0: against a High Court injunction preventing an Orange Order parade on the Garvaghy Road. The decision makes it more likely that the parade will go ahead later this morning. However, the Court of Appeal has also approved a request from lawyers representing Garvaghy Road residents for the case to be heard by a different High Court judge. A previous judge had granted a temporary injunction preventing the Orange Order taking place. A government-backed scoping report into a series of children's hospital spina bifida and scoliosis controversies has confirmed a commission of investigation should take place to examine what happened. However, the scoping exercise has stopped short of calls by campaign groups for a public tribunal-style inquiry. Here's Fiacar O'Cunha of our political staff.
1: After government agreed at the start of this year to launch a formal investigation into the Children's Health Ireland cases, Senior Counsel Remy Farrell was appointed to oversee a scoping exercise for the investigation. That near 140-page scoping report will be published on Monday, but in a weekend briefing, families and politicians involved in the case were told it will fall short of their demands for a full-scale tribunal in public, and will instead recommend a largely private commission of investigation. It's understood the scoping report will also recommend the investigation should examine incidents between January 2019 and April 2025 and focus on system problems.
0: And in sport, the Republic of Ireland soccer team are set to play Israel later today. The Football Association of Ireland has confirmed that they will fulfil the UEFA Nations League fixture. The Irish squad voted in favour of playing against Israel following lengthy discussions throughout yesterday. Following the vote, sub-goalkeeper Gavin Bazunu confirmed his withdrawal from the game in a statement on social media. The match kicks off in Hungary at 7:45pm. And the weather forecast. It will be mostly dry at first tonight with clear spells and well scattered showers. Rain will become heavier and fairly widespread with some localised flooding possible. Lowest temperatures will range from 10 to 15 degrees. That's all from the newsroom for now. I'll be back in an hour with more.
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6: And thanks a million to Joe there in the newsroom, and you're very welcome back to Late Date. It's Ray Cudahy here. It's Saturday night's Late Date, and you know the drill. It's 51551 for text and latedate@rte.ie for the emails, and they are most appreciated. Hi to Willie Murphy there. He's out in Blarney, and he says, thanks for a great show and all the great tunes. Nice one. Appreciated, Willie. Absolute gentleman, as always. We have Ian as well. He's in Strandhill in Galway, and is talking about Irma Thomas. He was like, he said, I listened to Radio New Orleans daily and heard Irma Thomas had said before that she's only played on Radio New Orleans and nowhere else. And I'm sure I've heard you play her before. I'm a massive Irma Thomas fan. Yeah, and she's still going strong. She is some operator, is Irma Thomas. And there's something about, I don't know, you know, when the flavour is just right, that mix of kind of feist and heartbreak and softness and tenderness and just everything about it. She's absolutely amazing. I revere her music. And this one is much revered as well. This artist, this is Van Morrison. This is especially for James in Mullingar, with love from wife Pauline. This is Van Morrison and St. Dominic's Preview.

Yeah, the aforementioned Irma Thomas. And anyone who knows what love is will understand. And before that, we had Van Morrison getting things rolling this hour, and the title track from the album St. Dominic's Preview. And hi to John Byrne. This is an interesting one, actually. And there was a few people texting in asking about some music from Philo tonight. It kind of puts two and two together now, because I was thinking about an event that was taking place later in the week in Dublin. And it's called Music Town. It's part of Music Town. And this must be part of it as well. He says, "How are you, Ray? A quick note just to let you know that this day next week, on Sunday, 4th of October, the Irish Film Institute, the IFI on Eustace Street in Dublin, will screen Emer Reynolds' documentary on Philip Lynott, Songs for While I'm Away, at 1:30 in Screen 2. There will be a Q&A with Emer after the film has ended." This sounds great. I love all the footage of Philo. So this sounds interesting, right? "I know you played A Song for While I'm Away on Late Date a couple of weeks ago on the anniversary of the release of Vagabonds of the Western World, so I reckoned you would want to know. As we gaze..." Oh yeah, he references the Van Morrison track we were playing then. That's Johnny Byrne. And this will settle the Lynott issue. But you reminded me of something then, because there's another thing on as well. And I'd realised then that Music Town are doing a whole celebration of Philip Lynott, and all details are on musictown.ie. It's kind of a multifaceted festival. But the other event I'm looking at is called Lost Love of Romeo, a Philip Lynott exhibition for Musictown 2026. I'll just read the blurb out here. "Lost Love of Romeo is a lovingly created visual, oral and olfactory exhibition created by Ayla Harrison Lorigan, featuring contributions from artists, friends, admirers and close collaborators of one of Dublin's most treasured sons. With artwork by Jim Fitzpatrick, Eric Luke, Chalky Davis, Michael O'Flanagan and more, Lost Love of Romeo, a Philip Lynott exhibition, runs from Thursday, October 1st to Sunday, October 4th at Studio 10 Gallery, located at 10 Wicklow Street in Dublin City. Admission is free and the gallery is open from 10 a.m. to 6 a.m. And for a full programme of the Music Town celebration of Philip Lynott, please visit musictown.ie. And that's the great Foggy Notions there is involved in putting that one on as well. The great Leagues O'Toole, mighty promoter, they're doing fantastic work in Dublin. So yeah, so there we go now. It's a good week to be in Dublin, I tell you that's for sure. This is Thin Lizzy.

That's Lizzie on Rainbow in Rainbow Theatre in London, 1978, and live take of Dancing in the Moonlight. Text in here, gallery is open 10 a.m. to 6 a.m. Who said that? Can't have been me. No way. Listen, this is Harvest Moon.

That's the great Nick Lowe and Los Straitjackets. I believe his band is called Nick Lowe and Los Straitjackets, Blue on Blue. Not to be

Confused with the Burt Bacharach, Blue on Blue, and before that we had Neil Young and Harvest Moon. Sending that on, there's a couple of people getting in touch about that one actually. Catherine in Bantry enjoyed it there, and we also have The Gang up in Bray. We really appreciate the music there, and would love to hear Harvest Moon. That's James and Maria. That's The Gang in Bray, all right. Lovely stuff. And who else now? Somebody else was in touch about it. Oh, it was Trish in Waterford. Yeah, for the night that's in it. For my son Jim in Australia, that's Trish in Waterford. Lovely stuff, Trish. Actually, now that you mention Australia, I better get in touch with the crew getting in touch from Down Under. Who have we now up first in West Gippsland in Victoria? Just tuning in, Ray. Did you hear the Aussie Rules final result? I did. Exciting match for the neutrals, apparently. Tight at the end with the lead changing hands, but Brisbane for the win at their third in a row. And Kylie Minogue did the halftime show. If you've spoken on this, you can ignore it. But no, I haven't. But he wasn't very neutral about it. It was TJ out in, or Travis, I should say, out in Western Australia, to say, well, Ray, you were kind enough to get on board the bandwagon for Western Australia's finest, the Fremantle Dockers. They played the defending premiers in the Brisbane Lions in the AFL Aussie Rules Grand Final yesterday. And alas, I share tragic news in front of over 100,000 fans at the Melbourne Cricket Ground. Frio snatched defeat from the jaws of victory. Oh, I can feel the pain all the way from Ireland, Travis. 3 goals up with 4 minutes to go, and we blew it. Well done to Brisbane. Roll on season 2027. Yeah, well, there you go. That's the old Mihala Mura Hurtig philosophy there. You know, I can see the next one. I can see it on the horizon already. There you go. We can console. What can console Frio fans? Oh, he's suggesting some music there as well. Nice one, Travis. Thanks a million for getting in touch. Yeah, we had out on the Western Plain last night. But in fairness to Travis, he goes on to say that Tyrone man Conor McKenna was playing for the Brisbane Lions and the first Irishman to have 2 AFL Premiership medals. And he draped himself in an Irish flag for the victory lap after the game. Absolutely beautiful stuff, Travis. Yeah, keep it going. And best of luck in 2027. And listen, you know, Western Australia, you're out on your own there, you know what I mean? You're always beating the odds out on the old red earth of Western Australia. So fair play to you, and I really appreciate you getting in touch. Now, I said not to be confusing Blue on Blue, Nick Lowe's one, with Burt Bacharach's version. This is Burt Bacharach's version performed by the Iquettes.

0: That's Ted Hawkins. Bring It On Home, Daddy. From a place called Biloxi in Mississippi. They'd moved to Venice Beach then in California, and I think he was spotted there just performing very much on the street, and kind of shunned because he kind of got pushed into the spotlight then, and he kind of shunned the spotlight again for a while. But that is Ted Hawkins, yeah, Bring It On Home, Daddy. Before that, we had James Carr, another kind of reluctant star from the 1960s. The album was called You Got My Mind Messed Up, and we heard Pour Water on a Drowning Man. He's a very troubled man, James Carr, but just had such a sweet soul, though, and the music was so beautiful. Hi to David, who's getting in touch from Down Under as well. He says, G'day Ray, loving the sounds here in Hurstbridge, Australia. It's Gippsland, as in slips. Am I saying that right? Gippsland for down in Victoria. But I know David's feeling sorry for me here. He says, don't get me started on how they talk down there. And listen, that's more of it. But I appreciate the help, David. And I should also say that my brother was actually in the pub watching the grand final with his old pals. They'd be all Brisbane lads now. He lives in Sydney, but he originally landed in Brisbane, and that's where he kind of would have formed the crew. A shout out to Woodsy and Aid as well down there. Great times down in Australia, that's for sure. And they were happy out with the result for the Brisbane Lions last night. Hi to Jimmy. He says, Ray, not sure if PP Arnold was a backer on that Iketz track, but I saw her perform in Belfast a year ago. Unforgettable night. An absolute legend. PP Arnold is an absolute legend. You're so right. Hi to Harry Mack there, another legend. He says, Ray, never heard any Eagles last weekend. Hope you buy you. I do owe you some Eagles, all right, Harry Mack. That's for sure. But here's another one that I promised very much earlier on in the show. It came about because Ger from Abbey Leaks mentioned that he went to see the Muddy River Band in Port Leash, and then H in Tralee got in touch to say that the Muddy River Band, Pete Kavanagh is a member, and Christy Moore performed he recorded one of Pete Kavanagh's songs on his album A Terrible Beauty, released in 2024. So here we go. This is that tune. This is Christy Moore, and this is Darkness Before Dawn.
1: The raid took place on a warm summer's night. The rebels commandeered the Naffy. The store was set alight. The fire burned wild. Flames roared down upon the Doran family in the darkness

son John. 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When the top floor caved in, John and Bridget died. William was badly burned. Dr. Ontree saved his life. All in the name of freedom, that reckless deed was done.

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In Kilbell and Cemetery, the price was paid. A mother, son, a wife and brother in the ground were laid. Remember the door and family as the troubles linger on. Reflect upon our freedom in the darkness before the dawn. Reflect upon freedom in the darkness.

That's David Holmes, and a tribute to his parents. It's called The Ballad of Sarah and Jack. And before that, we had Christy Moore and Darkness Before the Dawn from the album A Terrible Beauty. This is New York songwriter Mitski. This is taken from an album she released earlier this year called Nothing's About to Happen to Me. And this is for, I guess, there's bound to be a few late-date listeners out there. This is called Cats.

That's Mitski and Cats and August Leshina Khorja. Time for me to skedaddle now. Going to finish up with this one. Earlier on, we had Nick Lowe and Blue on Blue, and then I introduced Burt Bacharach's Blue on Blue, performed by the Iquettes. But guess what? It wasn't Burt Bacharach's version that they were performing. I don't know whose version they had. I don't know who wrote that one. But so we still have to get around to Burt Bacharach's Blue on Blue. But I'm going to finish up with Miles Davis and Blue in Green. Thank you so much for listening. Good evening.

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RTÉ News at 2 o'clock. I'm Joe Kelly. Good morning. The Court of Appeal in Belfast has overturned a High Court injunction preventing an Orange Order parade on the Garvaghy Road. The decision makes it more likely that the parade will go ahead later this morning. However, the Court of Appeal has also approved a request from lawyers representing Garvaghy Road residents for the case to be heard by a different High Court judge. The judge had previously granted a temporary injunction stopping the parade of 35 members of the Orange Order along Portadown's predominantly nationalist Garvaghy Road. A government-backed report has concluded that a commission of investigation should be established into a series of children's hospital spina bifida and scoliosis controversies. However, campaigners involved in the case have been told

it will fall short of their demands for a full-scale tribunal in public and will instead recommend a largely private commission of investigation. The near 140-page report will be published on Monday. A status orange rain warning has been issued for Carlow, Kilkenny, Wexford, Wicklow and Waterford. The warning will be in place from 6 until 10 o'clock this morning. Met Éireann have warned that very heavy, thundery rain and blustery conditions could lead to localised flooding, poor visibility and hazardous travelling conditions. A wider status yellow rain warning has been issued for Leinster, Munster, Cavan and Monaghan. And the wider weather forecast now. Rain will become heavier and fairly widespread overnight. Lowest temperatures will range from 10 to 15 degrees. Southeast to south winds will reach gale force 8 at times throughout the morning. And that's all from the newsroom for now. We'll be back in an hour with more.

I'm out on the island. In the back room, she was everybody's darling. But she never lost her head. Even when she was given head, she says, hey, babe, take a walk on the wild side. Said, hey, babe, take a walk on the wild side. And the colored girls go,

thought she was James Dean for a day. Then I guess she had to crash. Valium would have helped that bash. I said, hey babe, take a walk on the wild side. I said, hey honey,

RT News at 3 o'clock. I'm Paul Gornsby. Good morning. The Belfast High Court has dismissed a challenge against an Orange Order parade on Portadown's Garvahy Road later today. It means 35 Orange men will be permitted to walk the contested route from 8 o'clock this morning. Mr Justice Humphreys ruled the parade's commission's decision to allow the march could not be challenged by way of judicial review. The decision followed 13 hours of legal arguments across several courts. Last night, the Court of Appeal overturned an injunction blocking the parade, with Lady Chief Justice Dame Siobhan Keegan saying the High Court judge in that case had unfortunately erred in law. A government-backed report has concluded that a commission of investigation should be established into a series of children's hospitals, spina bifida and scoliosis controversies. However, campaigners involved in the case have been told it will fall short of their demands for a full-scale tribunal in public and will instead recommend a largely private commission of investigation. It is understood the report will recommend that the investigation examine incidents between January 2019 and April 2025, focusing on systemic issues. The near 140-page report will be published on Monday. And finally, a status orange rain warning has been issued.

0: Jude, for counties Carlow, Kilkenny, Wexford, Wicklow and Waterford. The warning will be in place from 6 o'clock until 10 o'clock this morning. Mid-Erin has warned that very heavy thundery rain and blustery conditions could lead to localised flooding, poor visibility and hazardous travelling conditions. A wider status yellow rain warning for 20 counties in Leinster, Munster, Cavan and Monaghan will come into effect in the next hour. And the weather forecast, rain will become heavier and fairly widespread overnight, lowest temperatures of 10 to 15 degrees. And that's all from the newsroom for now.
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RT News at 4 o'clock. I'm Poor Gorsby. Good morning. The Belfast High Court has dismissed a challenge against an Orange Order parade on Portadown's Garvahy Road later today. It means 35 Orange men will be permitted to walk the contested route from 8 o'clock this morning. Mr Justice Humphreys ruled the Parade Commission's decision to allow the march could not be challenged by way of judicial review. The decision follows 13 hours of legal arguments across several courts. Last night, the Court of Appeal overturned an injunction blocking the parade, with Lady Chief Justice Dame Siobhan Keegan saying the High Court judge had unfortunately erred in law. A government-backed report has concluded that a commission of investigation should be established into a series of children's hospital, spina bifida and scoliosis controversies. However, campaigners involved in the case have been told it will fall short of their demands for a full-scale tribunal in public and will instead recommend a largely private commission of investigation. It is understood the report will recommend that the investigation examines incidents between January 2019 and April 2025, focusing on systemic issues. The near 140-page report will be published on Monday. And finally, a status orange rain warning has been issued for counties Carlow, Kilkenny, Wexford, Wicklow and Waterford. The warning will be in place from 6 o'clock until 10 o'clock this morning. Met Aaron has warned that very heavy thundery rain and blustery conditions could lead to localised flooding, poor visibility and hazardous travelling conditions. Meanwhile, a wider status yellow warning has also come into effect for 20 counties in Leinster, Munster, Cavan and Monaghan. And the weather forecast, rain will become heavier and fairly widespread overnight, lowest temperatures of 10 to 15 degrees.

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3: 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And he is considered as being a genius of our time. Ladies and gentlemen, let you and I make him feel happy with a nice ovation as we meet and greet.

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1: If you listen to the music, you really do get what was happening.
0: The greatest songs. Yeah, yeah, yeah, yeah. RTE Gold, the greatest.

RT News at 5 o'clock. I'm Joe Kelly. Good morning. 35 members of the Orange Order have been permitted to walk along the Garvahi Road in Portadown this morning after a Belfast court dismissed a legal challenge from local residents. A High Court injunction banning the parade was overturned following 13 hours of legal arguments across several courts. The parade is due to begin at 8 o'clock this morning. The Parades Commission of Northern Ireland gave the Orange Order permission to walk the route on Friday with conditions that no supporters attend and no bands play. Iran has said that only diplomacy can resolve its conflict with the United States and Israel after the US President Donald Trump rejected an Iranian proposal to reopen the Strait of Hormuz. Iran announced a peace proposal earlier this week at the UN General Assembly in New York. It's understood the plan included the release of Iranian frozen assets, the lifting of oil sanctions, and an end to the US naval blockade. Iran's Foreign Minister Abbas Araghchi has said that Tehran has seen the initial US reaction, but has yet to receive an official response through mediators. A status orange warning, rain warning, has been issued for Carlow, Kilkenny, Wexford, Wicklow and Waterford. The warning will be in place from 6 to 10 o'clock this morning. Met Éireann say that very heavy thundery rain and blustery conditions could lead to localised flooding, poor visibility and hazardous travelling conditions. A wider status yellow rain warning has also been issued for Leinster, Munster, Cavan and Monaghan. And now the wider weather forecast. Rain will become heavier and fairly widespread overnight. Lowest temperatures will range from 10 to 15 degrees. That's all from the newsroom for now. I'll be back in an hour with more.

0: Sunday, the 27th of September, 2026. Good morning. Derek Mooney sitting in for Lillian. News headlines now with Joe Kelly.
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2: Good morning from the newsroom. 35 members of the Orange Order have been permitted to walk along the Garvahy Road in Portadown this morning after a Belfast court dismissed a legal challenge from local residents. A High Court injunction banning the parade was overturned following 13 hours of legal arguments across several courts. The parade is due to begin at 8 o'clock this morning, with large crowds of nationalists already gathering on the Garvahy Road. A government-backed report has recommended that a commission of investigation should be established into a series of children's hospital spina bifida and scoliosis controversies. However, campaigners involved in the case have been told that the recommendation will fall short of their calls for a full public tribunal and will instead propose a largely private commission of investigation. It is understood individual cases will not be examined, with the investigation focusing on wider system issues. A status orange rain warning is in place for Carlow, Kilkenny, Wexford, Wicklow and Waterford. The warning will be in effect until 10 o'clock this morning. Met Éireann have said that very heavy thundery rain and blustery conditions could lead to localised flooding, poor visibility and hazardous travelling conditions. A wider status yellow rain warning has also been issued for Leinster, Munster, Cavan and Monaghan. Iran has said that only diplomacy can resolve its conflict with the United States and Israel after the US President Donald Trump rejected an Iranian proposal to reopen the Strait of Hormuz. Iran announced a peace proposal earlier this week at the UN General Assembly in New York. It's understood the plan included the release of Iranian frozen assets, the lifting of oil sanctions, and an end to the US naval blockade. Iran's Foreign Minister, Abbas Araghchi, has said that Tehran had seen the initial US reaction but had yet to receive an official response through mediators. And the weather forecast. Heavy rain will clear through the morning with a few scattered showers following. Highest temperatures will range from 14 to 18 degrees. That's all from the newsroom for now.
0: Thank you very much indeed, Joe. CRA forecast now with Michelle Dillon.
3: Thank you very much, Derek. Here's the sea area forecast, valid for the next 24 hours. There's a gale warning in operation and there's also a small craft warning in operation. The meteorological situation at 0300. Ireland lies in a fresh to near gale for southerly airflow, with low pressure of 987 hectopascals centred to the south of Iceland and a small scale area of low pressure of 1003 hectopascals centred 110 nautical miles to the south of Mizzen Head. Frontal troughs are moving into Ireland from the west and from the south.

0: Forecast for Irish coastal waters from Cairnsore Point to Roaches Point to Mizenhead. Wind southeasterly or cyclonic variable, force 6 to gale force 8, veering westerly imminent and decreasing force 4 to 6. Soon decreasing force 4 or 5. Later decreasing southwesterly or variable force 2 to 4. Weather cloudy with heavy rain, possible isolated thunderstorms and occasional mist. Becoming cloudy to fair imminent with isolated showers. Forecast for Irish coastal waters from Mizenhead to Earishead to Malinhead. Wind becoming westerly imminent, force 5 or 6 and occasionally gusty. Soon decreasing mostly force 4 or 5. Later backing southwesterly, occasionally force 6 in the northwest. Weather cloudy with rain, heavy at times and with possible isolated thunderstorms and isolated mist. Becoming cloudy to fair imminent with scattered showers, some heavy in the northwest. Forecast for Irish coastal waters from Malinhead to Hoathead to Cairnsore Point and for the Irish Sea. Wind south or southeast, force 6 or 7 and occasionally gusty, reaching gale force 8 imminent between Fairhead and Cairnsore Point and on the Irish Sea. Veering west to southwest, west of Fairhead imminent and decreasing force 4 or 5. Soon veering westerly force 4 to 6. Later decreasing southwest force 3 to 5. Weather cloudy with heavy rain, possible isolated thunderstorms and isolated mist. Soon becoming cloudy to fair with well scattered showers, mainly in the north and northeast, some heavy. And the visibility for all sea areas decreasing moderate to poor in precipitation and mist, otherwise good. And the outlook for a further 24 hours until 0600 on Tuesday. Moderate to fresh southerly winds in the west and north, light to moderate southerly in the east and south. Backing southeasterly through Monday and increasing moderate to fresh, strong in western sea areas. Further increasing fresh to strong on Monday night, reaching near gale force in western sea areas and gale force in the southwest. Weather cloudy to fair with well scattered showers, mainly in the west and north. Rain and drizzle moving into the south and southwest on Monday night, along with isolated mist. And now for the coastal reports at 5 a.m. Malinhead, south-southeast, 18 knots, cloudy, 21 miles, 1,006 falling. Volume 5 off the southeast coast, southeast, 22 knots, 1,008 falling rapidly. Roaches Point, east-southeast, 13 knots, gust 24 knots, moderate rain, 2 miles, 1,006 falling rapidly. Valentia, southeast, 12 knots, gust 23 knots, light rain, 9 miles, 1,005 falling rapidly. Belmullet, west-southwest, 17 knots, gust 32 knots, moderate rain, 1.6 miles, 1,005 falling slowly. And finally, Dublin Airport, south-southeast, 10 knots, moderate drizzle, 10 miles, 1,009, falling rapidly. That's it for now. Back to you, Derek.
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1: Good morning. Derek Mooney here, sitting in for Lillian this morning. We've lots of lovely treats in store for you between now and 8 a.m. Niall Hatch will be here just after 7 to answer your wildlife queries. So you can text 51551 or email mooney at rte.ie. But some of you may remember last week I mentioned the inspirational notepad beside the till in my favourite little coffee shop on Mary Street in Dublin. It has a different thought for every day of the year. Well, yesterday, knowing I'd be here with you this morning, I took a sneaky look ahead. There I was, standing in the queue waiting for the coffee and the sandwich, and I turned the page to see what was waiting in store for us today, Sunday the 27th of September 2026. And it said, spend your day as you wish, not as you think you should. Spend your day as you wish, not as you think you should. And that quote is attributed to Susan Cain. And in case you're wondering who Susan Cain is, well, I've done the homework for you. She's an American writer, best known for her best-selling book, Quiet, The Power of Introverts in a World That Can't Stop Talking. There's a title, and apparently it's a book about the value of taking your own path rather than following the crowd. And I thought, that's a rather nice thought for a Sunday morning. Now, before any of you get carried away, I'm not suggesting that you cancel important

important appointments today. Don't ignore your responsibilities. Don't leave Granny standing outside of the church wondering where the lift has gone to. For heaven's sake, for heaven's sake, keep the important commitments. But as the morning brightens and you start thinking about the day ahead, maybe stop and think about one thing that's just for you. Something small, listener. Nothing big, just something small. Maybe it's a walk, a coffee with a friend, an hour in the garden, a cycle, a swim, a good book. Whatever brings you a little bit of happiness. I'd love to hear what you've got planned now after hearing that. Text 51551 and tell me what's the little bit of happiness you're going to squeeze into your Sunday.

blue. Three wonderful songs, full of sunshine and swing, but there was also a hint of Eurovision in there. Oh, must we, Derek? Yes, we must, because I played those three songs for you. But if you've got a finely tuned ear and great taste in music, and you appreciate all genres, you will know that Volare didn't begin with Dean Martin. Oh, no. It started life in 1958 at the Eurovision Song Contest for Italy. It was sung by Domenico Modugno. I hope I'm pronouncing his name correctly. Now, it didn't win. It came third. But when people are talking about songs from the Eurovision that conquer the world, they mention Volare if they know anything about the Eurovision. And what else do they mention? Yep, Waterloo, 1974. ABBA. Now, the rough translation of the chorus, Volare, to fly, Cantare, to sing, I can't, Nel blu, dipinto de blu, painted blue in the blue sky, felice de stare lassù, happy to be up there. Now, you can imagine if somebody handed you those lyrics and said, trust me, that song is going to be a worldwide hit. You might be scratching your head and wondering if they're feeling all right, but somehow it worked. And here we are, almost 70 years later, still singing along to it.

That's the original, Nel Blu Dipinto de Blu, from Domenico Modugno himself, 1958, for Italy at the Eurovision Song Contest. Don't you just love it? And if Nel Blu Dipinto de Blu has you dreaming of sunshine and planning a trip to Italy, head to Sicily and try and find a wedding. Because if you do, you might be lucky enough to hear this. I'm sure a lot of you will recognize it from the wedding scene in The Godfather. Luna Mezzamare. Ladies

Luna Mezzamare, Louis Prima. Now, at the top of the programme, I brought a little quote to you, which was on an inspirational quote pad in my favourite cafe in Dublin. Anyway, it was pretty much telling you that today you should be a little bit selfish and do something for yourself. Now, I know not all of you will, so I've taken the liberty. And I've got a handful of tickets. And guess what? It's a bit like Charlie in the Chocolate Factory. One of them has your name on it. It's true. You're coming with me to a live concert. Now, the fact that this concert was recorded 7 years ago is irrelevant. As my old friend Annie Nilana would say, never let facts get in the way of a good story. And she's right. We're going to see Jonathan Antoine. Oh, wow! And he's singing songs from his Going the Distance album. Oh, wow, wow! So I don't know where you are listening to us. You could be in bed, you might be making the breakfast, or out for an early morning stroll. This is my gift to you.

But now, I would like to explore some of the more kind of classical Italianate repertoire. And we can take a dip into some of the most beautiful Italian songs ever written, from the late 1800s to the late 80s. The first is Parla più piano, more often known as the Godfather theme. When I recorded this for my album Tenore, we made the decision to include the immigrant theme, which plays at the beginning of the film, the very theme you're hearing right now, setting the scene of the dark world of Don Corleone.

Before we begin our next song, to tell this story, I'd like to bring to the stage world-class cellist and frequent collaborator of Hans Zimmer, Tina Guo, as we prepare to go on the emotional journey that is Empty Chairs at Empty Tables from Les Miserables. Ladies and gentlemen,

0: wasn't that wonderful? Thank you, Jonathan. Thank you, Derek, for the tickets.
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0: Derek Mooney sitting in for Lillian until 8am this morning. If you've got a wildlife question you want to ask Niall Hatch, then text 51551 or email mooney@rte.ie. But do it now because Niall will be here very shortly. I was just thinking last Friday, if you happen to be on Grafton Street, let's imagine you were a tourist and you're walking down Grafton Street, taking in all the sights and sounds of the city, maybe doing some shopping or looking for a place to have coffee, and you think, oh, Bewley's Cafe. We'll go in here. And just as you're going through the main door, you look up and there's Bono, Adam Clayton, Larry Mullen Jr. and The Edge on the balcony. And you think, am I seeing things? I haven't even had the coffee yet. Is my mind playing tricks? And they start singing. Wow. Isn't that some story to be able to carry home with you? Who'd believe it? Would anybody believe you? There you are in Dublin. Maybe you're looking for your roots. And there's the biggest band in the world singing live, thousands of people on the street. It was incredible to look at. And I want to say happy golden anniversary to the boys and to you, the tourist who happened upon it. Tell everybody when you get home. Tell them that Dublin is the place to be on a Friday afternoon.

Congratulations once again to you two. They must be doing something right after 50 years on the road. I was on Grafton Street yesterday. I wasn't there on Friday, but I was on Grafton Street yesterday and there was a busker at the end, the top, the Trinity College end, let's say it like that. And he was very young, and I was surprised at the song he was singing, to be honest with you. Have a listen. Not that I have anything against the song. I quite like it. I was just surprised a young guy was singing this song.

I know you're probably having to strain your ears to hear what he's singing, but he's singing Lady in Red, so sorry about the poor quality of the recording as I was doing it surreptitiously. You understand? Secretly, discreetly, without wanting anybody to notice me. But at any rate, you know the song, Lady in Red, Christa Berg's classic hit, The Lady in Red. I remember it well because it was the year I left school, 1986, it was released, and it was number one for weeks and weeks and weeks, and it seemed to be on the radio all the time. Now, as nice a rendition as that young guy gave on Grafton Street of Lady in Red, you can't beat the original.

0: I know it's Marmite to some, but I kind of like it, I have to admit. It was of my time. Mind you, not as much as I liked Spanish Train.
1: There's a Spanish train that runs between Guadalquivir and Old Seville. And at dead of night, the whistle blows and people hear she's running still. And then they hush their children back to sleep. Lock the doors, upstairs they creep. For it is said that the souls of the dead fill that train 10,000 deep.

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This one's mine! 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

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Well, the devil, he had three aces and a king, and the Lord, he was running for a straight. 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

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And far away in some recess, the Lord and the devil are now playing chess. The devil still cheats and wins more souls. And as for the Lord, well,

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I really love that song, but I've never seen the movie Breakfast at Tiffany's. Audrey Hepburn. Did she actually sing the song? Because you know, some of the movies back in the day, not sure if it's the same today, they had these famous actors, but they didn't necessarily sing the songs from the movies. I'm thinking of, oh, come on, The Sound of Music, Captain Von Trapp. I don't think he actually sang Edelweiss in the movie. What was his name? What was the actor's name? I can see it.

Fantastic actor. Text 51551. Help me out here. My memory's going. Lots of text messages coming in. Mostly positive. But John and Tallis says, Derek, you're wonderful. No, he says you're woeful. Get off the radio. Thank you, John, for

0: scene, will be exploring the Department of Foreign Affairs Ivy House in a non-visual way in collaboration with Open House Dublin and the Irish Architecture Foundation on Saturday, October 17th. Participation is free of charge and open to sighted people as well, says Claire McLaughlin, Bandon in County Cork. Well, isn't that a fantastic idea? So it's seen and unseen, and they're going to be going to the Department of Foreign Affairs Ivy House, and that's October 17th. And it's open to all. I might go along myself. I think that's very successful every year when they have those open house ideas. So email Mooney at rte.ie, or you can text 51551. Eileen is an early riser. Hi, Derek. Great to hear you. Absolutely lovely music again this morning. You're a star. Pass that on to John, who's listening, and Tala. I think he meant wonderful. I'm not sure. Text 51551. Email Mooney at rte.ie. News headlines now with Susan Jackson.
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0: Thanks, Derek, and good morning from the newsroom. 35 members of the Orange Order have been permitted to parade along the mainly nationalist Garvahy Road in Portadown this morning after the High Court in Belfast dismissed a legal challenge from local residents. A court injunction banning the parade was overturned early this morning following 13 hours of legal arguments across several courts. The parade is due to begin at 8 o'clock with restrictions attached by the Northern Ireland Parades Commission, which sanctioned the march on Friday for the first time in almost 30 years. Around 1,000 people have gathered at the lower end of Garvahy Road, blocking the road in anticipation of the march set to come down the road after 8 a.m. Cars have been parked across the road. It's one of three groups gathered on the road, with another in the middle and one at the top. Garvahy Road Residents Coalition leader Brendan McKinney has addressed the crowd at the lower group, telling them to clear any glass off the road and pavements so they will not be dragged over broken glass if they are removed by police. The PSNI has a checkpoint near the bottom of the Garvahy Road in Portadown town centre. Since early this morning, the Sinn Féin leadership arrived on the Garvahy Road. As the party leader Mary Lou MacDonald watched on, the party vice president and first minister of Northern Ireland, Michelle O'Neill, addressed the assembled crowd. She urged them to adhere to the advice they were being given, to stay strong and to do so together. The Democratic Unionist Party described the court's decision as seismic. MP Carla Lockhart said the focus should be on Sinn Féin's response to the judgment, and that as First Minister Michelle O'Neill had a duty to ensure the rule of law was upheld. In other news, a government-backed report has recommended that a commission of investigation should be established into a series of children's hospital spinal bifida and scoliosis controversies. However, campaigners involved in the case have been told that the recommendation will fall short of their calls for a full public inquiry and will instead propose a largely private commission of investigation. It's understood individual cases will not be examined, with the investigation focusing on wider system issues. An orange warning for rain is in place for Carlow, Kilkenny, Waterford, Wexford and Wicklow until 10 o'clock this morning. Met Éireann says very heavy, thundery rain and blustery conditions could lead to localised flooding, poor visibility and hazardous driving conditions. A yellow rain warning has also been issued for Leinster, Munster and counties Cavan and Monaghan, and that's valid until 11 a.m.
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0: Heavy, possibly thundery rain for a time, heaviest in the south with some localised flooding. A clearance to sunny spells will follow from the southwest through the morning and early afternoon, with a few well-scattered showers following too. Generally breezy and rather windy for a time in southern and eastern coastal parts, with the winds gradually easing this evening. Highest temperatures of 14 to 18 degrees. And there's a warning that southeast to south or cyclonic variable winds will reach gale force 8 at times this morning and early this afternoon on the Irish coast.

0: to waters from Fairhead to Wicklow Head to Mizenhead and on the Irish Sea. And that's all from the newsroom for the moment.
1: Thank you very much indeed, Susan. Come in, come in, come in, come in, come in, come in, come in. Niall Hatch, come in. Put your headphones on you there, Niall. Settle yourself down. Oh my goodness, you're drenched. Is it raining outside?
2: The heavens have opened, Derek.
1: Oh,
2: I was driving up from Greystones and it was lovely, calm morning, and then just the deluge descended. So, hope you haven't left any windows open at home.
1: Unfortunately, I did. Actually, I left the bathroom window open this morning, and it's one of those skylights with a funnel that goes woo right up to the sky, a bit like Charlie and the Chocolate Factory, you know, when they get into the glass lift at the end.
2: I love that bit.
1: And I love that. I'll play that in a few minutes, will I? Anyway, Niall Hatch is here and he's going to answer some of your wildlife questions, so you can text right now, 51551. Do you like Kate Bush, Niall?
2: I like Kate Bush very much. Very talented lady. Waterford family connections as well. Her mother's family from Waterford.
1: Never knew that.
2: We should celebrate that more, I think.

0: I love Barry Manilow. I remember one night I was in Dublin walking by the Shelburne Hotel on my way to Stephen's Green, and who should be coming towards me only Barry Manilow. I had to do a double take. I said, it can't be Barry Manilow. This is must be 30 years ago, maybe longer, I don't know. But at any rate, there was Barry Manilow walking towards me, and I just looked at him and I thought, oh my goodness, it's Barry Manilow. He was the first famous person I'd ever seen. I'm talking about really famous. I'd seen Gay Byrne lots of times because I went to school at the side gate of RTE. So we used to see lots of people coming up and down from RTE going down to Donnybrook, whatever the case might be. But he was the first really famous person I saw on the street, Barry Manilow. And then skip forward a few years and I was on Grafton Street near the Westbury Hotel, and this man walked by and I looked at him and I thought, it's JFK. Who am I thinking of? He played JFK. He was Emilio Estefan's dad.
1: Oh, Martin Sheen.
0: Martin Sheen. But he was in a series called JFK or the Kennedys. I can't remember.
1: The West Wing.
0: No. Long before that.
1: Okay.
0: Long before that.
1: Okay.
0: And I just said, JFK. And he looked around and looked at me and he said, hello. And I said, I know it's not JFK. I couldn't remember his name. I said hello. Anyway, that was

0: Barry Manilow, and that was Martin Sheen. Niall Hatch is in the studio with me. Niall, I have a little recording for you, which I made very early this morning.
1: I love your surprises.
0: 5:25. I don't know how good it's going to be. Probably as bad as the recording I made on Grafton Street of the young guy singing The Lady in Red. But as I said, it was done surreptitiously, Niall. Now, this is the recording of a bird. Let's see if you can hear it. This is now at 5:25 this morning. The first bird to sing.
2: Can you hear it?
1: I can.
0: On the grounds of RTE, on the campus. And it is a robin.
2: Very nice. That is indeed a robin. One of the stars of our dawn chorus every year in May, but this is not May, this is 8th September. And that's actually par for the course. Most birds are not singing at this time of year, but the robin is. The robin sings all year round and keeps the territory all year round. And I think it's no coincidence it's singing at that time of the morning on the campus, even though it's pitch black in the sky. There's a lot of ambient light around, and that sort of fools the bird's brain to thinking dawn is about to break, and they start to sing. So good rule of thumb, if you hear a bird singing, not just twittering away or making little cheeping noise, but a full song like that, and it's like September, October, November, chances are it's a robin, because the other birds are silent. They really only sing in the spring and the summer.
0: Now, what's very interesting is that I could hear and I recognise that it's the alarm call.
2: Mm-hmm.
0: Okay, first of all, and I thought, where's that coming from? We have a place to park cars behind this building that we're in. Now, when Niall came in, I asked him what the weather was like, because we're subterranean. We're like moles.
2: No,
0: can't
2: windows.
0: See anything. We've no windows, only out to the outer studio where the production team sit. So I've no idea what the weather's like outside once I come into this building. But early this morning, very dark, and just the odd drop of rain, but very little. I thought, it's not going to get any worse. What did I know? But I could hear cheep, cheep, cheep, and I thought, that's the alarm call of the robin. So it's very conscious of me being present.
2: Yes, that was alarming at your presence.
0: I couldn't see it. This was the weird. Anyway, I walked around. I said, where is it coming from? And then it actually started to sing, 5:25. There wasn't even a glimmer of light in the sky at that stage. So I hope I didn't disturb it.
2: No, it would have been the lights anyway. It's controlled by hormones. So the alarm call is just, you know, it sees you as a potential threat. It may still have offspring in the area, and it's giving a sort of a little warning. So that may be what's going on. But the fact is that robins, like most birds, they don't sleep very much at all. They spend most of their nights wide awake, eyes open, just perching up in the trees or the bushes, just waiting for the sun to rise in the morning. They get about, as far as we can tell, about an hour's sleep per day. They don't need any more than that. So most of the time, they're just inactive, almost dormant, just standing there, eyes open, watching for danger. So just, you probably piqued its interest. And it's something that I always like to look out for. I love to listen for bird songs and bird calls and songs and all of those, because it's one of the best ways to know they're around. If that bird hadn't started singing, Derek, you wouldn't have known that it was there. You wouldn't have a clue. And in Birdwatch Ireland, that's a big way of how we actually survey birds. It's one thing to know what they look like, but it's actually almost more important, especially during the breeding season, to know what they sound like, because that's how you know how many species there are. And next year we're kicking off the new Bird Atlas, which will take place across Ireland and Britain. It'll run for 4 years, from 2027 to 2031, and listening will be a huge part of that. So we'll be sure we'll get in touch with listeners about that in due course on Mooney Goes Wild, getting their participation, meet as many records as possible.
0: Uni hemispheric sleep.
2: Yes.
0: That's where. So some birds do it. I had it on a t-shirt one time. Birds do it with one eye open.
2: Derek loves his t-shirts, listeners. He's making t-shirts all the time.
0: I do make t-shirts, yeah.
2: Yes.
0: So unihemispheric slow wave sleep.
2: So unihemispheric slow wave sleep, it's a phenomenon where some birds, they can send one half of their brain to sleep while the other is wide awake. The classic example of that is a bird called the swift, which is a summer migrant to Ireland. Now, swifts spend their whole lives on the wing, except that they must come to land or to a nesting space in a roof or a nest box in order to lay their eggs and incubate the eggs and raise the chicks. And apart from that, they're in the air the whole time. So people would ask, well, how do they sleep? Like, they sleep on the wing, apparently. They don't crash into things. Well, it turns out they can turn one half the brain asleep. The other one is awake. One eye is alert. The other eye is sort of switched off. And that's all they need. They can control them independently, so there's never a moment when they aren't fully conscious.
0: Do ducks do it?
2: To a lesser degree. They're always aware. So you'll often see a duck with the head tucked in and one eye open, even when it's asleep. And so they are, some part of their brain is still alert, watching for danger. So they are sort of in a semi-dormant state, but they are aware of something happening. And also, if another duck heard something, they made that very distinctive quacking sound, obviously. obviously it's that's their alarm, and they will all wake up and they'll all twig that. And with other birds, sometimes you have them on some on sentry duty while everyone is asleep. Some are still awake if they're in flocks in the winter. Some of the thrushes do that. So it's quite interesting. Different strategies for different birds.

0: But it's endlessly fascinating. But they need far less sleep than we humans do, that's for sure.
1: Lovely to hear you, Derek. Your old pal, Noel, at the North Pole, himself is still asleep, snoring. Ho, ho, ho. We can't even mention that. So, Noel, no, because we talk to Santa every Christmas Eve on Radio 1. And Noel, his helper, is listening in. Well, good morning, Noel. And I hope you're okay and everybody else is okay. Good morning, Noel, this message says. And it's from Bernie in Portmarnock. Do you know Bernie in Portmarnock?
0: I'm not sure.
1: She knows you.
0: Good morning, Bernie.
1: She says, where are all the fruit flies coming from in my kitchen? Mostly, but elsewhere. Downstairs too. Can't see any rotten fruit. How do I get rid of them, please? Now, if any land was here, she was shouting and screaming at you. What do you want to get rid of them for? What harm are they doing to you? Don't eat them. But anyway, what are you going to say now?
0: Well, I would say that they are harmless, but they're very strongly attracted to... it's mainly alcohol in the air, because obviously when fruit starts to go rotten and ferments at a certain point, it releases small amounts of alcohol. So they'll pick that up. Sometimes you'll see them going around like old wine bottles and beer bottles and things like that too, because they're attracted to that trace of alcohol. And what they want to do is they want to lay their eggs in that fruit, and those little eggs hatch out into tiny little maggots that are so small you can't really see them, and I'm afraid that there are probably some of those maggots somewhere in your house, Bernie. Now, they are harmless. It's not pleasant to see them around, and they're very, very short-lived fruit flies, but one of the ways to sort of tackle them, and this is the way it is in my own kitchen, I tolerate a few spiders in there, and the spiders take care of them in short order, so that's one way to do it. The other way is to just seal the fruits up if you think that something is going rotten, or is even before it may look into the human eye, maybe dispose of it or compost it, or I'd say eat the fruit more quickly. That's another way to do it. But don't worry, like fruit flies, it may be unpleasant to look at them, but they don't spread disease. They are harmless and they really, really are very, very small.
1: Are insects waterproof now?
0: Well,
1: I know that's a very hard question I'm throwing at you, but I'm asking for a reason.
0: Well, their exoskeletons generally are waterproof. If they get too bedraggled, of course, they won't be able to fly. But there's some insects, like mosquitoes, for example, they actually generate an electromagnetic force field when they fly. So raindrops actually are repelled by their bodies. They go around them. So mosquitoes particularly are...
1: Excuse me while I fall on the floor, and then will you pick me up? How do you know that?
0: Well,
1: I wasn't expecting you to know that.
0: Nature fascinating.
1: I know you do. I'll tell you why I was asking. So when I came in this morning, very early indeed, as Pat Mustard would say. Pat Mustard. Anyway, remember Pat Mustard from Father Time?
0: Oh, absolutely.
1: He was delivering more than the milk.
0: Yep.
1: But anyway, I'm coming down Beaver Row. What a great name. There used to be a factory there.
0: Yes.
1: And they used to use beaver pelts and turn them into all sorts of things. But we never had beavers in Ireland. No records of beaver in Ireland, I don't think, are there?
0: No. There were across the water in Britain. They were quite common across Europe. But then there was a huge fur trade in places like Russia and in Canada as well. There's two different species of beaver, the Eurasian one and the North American one.
1: Anyway, if you're ever in Donnybrook, there is a road that runs alongside the River Dodder, and it's Beaver Row. That's the name of it. Tiny little cottages, and there used to be a little dairy farm there because they used to have the milkman when I was a kid. Anyway, don't mind that. So I come down Beaver Row, and then I'm coming to the cross. So it's Donnybrook Road, and then I have to go down and come around by the church, and I was stopped at traffic, and as I said, there was very light rain at that stage, but it was very dark, my headlights were on, and all of a sudden an insect appears, and I'm looking at it thinking, what's that doing? It's raining. I know it wasn't raining very heavily, but it was raining, and it came out of nowhere, and it was just there in the headlights of the car, and I'm thinking, are they waterproof? How do they manage? Usually when it rains, you see nothing. It runs for cover. Birds, their feathers are waterproof to a degree, but they take cover when it's raining, don't they?
0: They do, unless they're absolutely ravenous. They need to feed. So when you hear the expression like water off a duck's back, well, ducks don't particularly enjoy the rain, but if they have to be out and about, and if they are completely waterproof, and they're fine. But if you're an insect-eating bird, most insects, you're right, they do avoid the rain.
1: But if you're a bird-eating insect.
0: They do exist as well. I've seen videos of praying mantis catching hummingbirds, which is pretty unbelievable, but that's another level of insect. They're very sinister.
1: Well, a praying mantis is small, but a hummingbird is smaller.
0: That's right. I remember in France a couple of years ago walking along a nature trail, and quite a large green praying mantis came, flew over because they can fly, and landed on my arm. It was just amazing to watch this thing. And then it just it had the arms up in that hooked posture, and then it just twisted its head around towards me like a Terminator or something. Really sinister looking insect, but very, very beautiful and very, very cool. I know obviously for certain insects like butterflies and moths, so they have very powdery, scaly wings. Rain is very difficult for them. And people ask, what do they do in the rain? What they do is they shelter under leaves. So they hide under the leaves. They have this very strong instinct to do that. The water goes around them, goes off the leaf, and they don't get damaged. Because if a butterfly or a moth is caught in a heavy downpour, it's not going to survive that very well.
1: Lots of questions coming into 51551, and they're coming in so fast, Niall. Let me just, because I'm not too familiar with the operations of the communication system here. But at any rate, good morning, Derek and Isle. I've been wondering if there's a problem with jackdaws. Haven't seen one in months. Lots of other crows and magpies, etc. But jackdaws, which I've always admired for their intelligence, has there been a virus or anything affecting them? I'm in the Midwest of Ireland. Kind regards, Maeve. I wasn't aware of anything.
0: I'm not aware of anything either. There could be something locally happening. It will be interesting, that bird atlas that I spoke about, when the analysis is done of that over the next few years, that will tell us a lot about what's happening with jackdaw populations and indeed with all species of bird in Ireland. So no, nationwide I don't think there's anything. Certainly where I am in North County Wicklow, I see them a lot. They're very common outside Birdwatch Ireland's offices. At the moment, the jackdaws and the rooks, they love sweet chestnuts. And where our office is, there's sweet chestnut trees all around. And I spend the whole time just picking these open and eating them. So I'm seeing them a lot. It could be they're exploiting another source of food somewhere else. It could be some local issue, but there isn't any disease that's spreading among them. Unlike with the finches, like the green finches have been very badly hit by nasty disease. We know that the crows can't catch that, so it certainly isn't that. Not bird flu, that's not rearing its head in crows at the moment. So no, I'm not aware of anything specific, but watch this space. We will know more in the months and years to come.
1: Karen has sent a text message to 51551. Derek and Niall, good morning, she says.
0: Good morning.
1: Good morning to you, Karen. I live in the countryside down a country lane, and every morning I hear a bird which I think is very unusual. It sounds like a car alarm. It's definitely not, but I'm intrigued to know what it is. Well, no, we don't have the recording of it. You might send it in. Send in the recording if you can to mooney@rte.ie, and if you get it in quick enough, if you can make it this morning or in the next few days, we'll discuss it here today or on Mooney Goes Wild every Monday night from 10 p.m. on RTE Radio 1. Niall.
0: Well, what springs to mind without hearing it, but one bird that I know that does make a car alarm type sound is the starling. Starlings are great mimics, and if they hear a noise repeated enough, they will sort of incorporate it into their repertoire. So I have heard starlings do very passable imitations of car alarms before, so it could be that. Sometimes some of the notes of a song thrush can sound like a car alarm as well, sort of very shrill and insistent. Now, those birds aren't singing hugely at this time of year, but never say never. The fact is that some of the young birds, the young males, because these birds, it's just the males that sing in Ireland, they have to practice their songs as well. So sometimes if you hear sort of a weaker version of a song at this time of the year, you know, in the autumn time into the early winter, sometimes it's a young male practicing that song. Wrens particularly do that. But if we were able to hear the recording, if it's possible to get that, please, Karen, we will certainly do our very best to identify that for you. And they can make a nice segment on Mooney Goes Wild.
1: There's a text message here saying Mr. Faulty used to sleep like that. Did he? Basil?
0: I'm not sure.
1: One eye open.
0: Oh, yes, he did. That classic program, that amazing
1: did
0: program.
1: He?
0: I think he did. There's one who springs up. I think it's because he was always on the watch for Sybil and what she might react. That's such a great dynamic the two of them had. It was wonderful.
1: He's become a bit of a crank of late, though, I think. Well, people say. I mean, I don't know. We met him, didn't we?
0: We did at the Rose Door 10 years ago, pretty much exactly. And I remember it was charming to meet and have a lovely photograph with him. But do you remember he gave a speech and it was just basically settling scores with all sorts of people in the industry. It was one of the most aggressive, almost vicious speeches I've ever heard in an event.
1: Anyway, Derek, I started to put out feed for the birds during the week and through our So Scarce, I don't know what that is. Normally, I would have lots of them and I've noticed blackbirds not there either. Anyway, bottom line is, start to put out feed, the birds seem to be a bit scarce and the blackbirds aren't there either. Now, you have new guidance for when people should put out.
0: We do.
1: Bird feed.
0: It's a tricky
1: October,
0: one.
1: Isn't it?
0: It is. We're asking people sort of late October into November really is when to resume bird feeding. Up until now, for decades, Birdwatch Ireland has given the advice that it's fine to feed birds year round. However, in the last few years, there's a really nasty disease I alluded to earlier called trichomoniasis, which has been affecting finches, particularly green finches. It has decimated their populations. They've fallen by over 50% in just the last 10 years. Chaffinches and bullfinches, it's spreading into them as well. Now, I should stress, this disease cannot affect us humans. All mammals are immune to it. So cats, dogs, guinea pigs, sheep, goats, rabbits, none of us can get this. But finches can. And it seems that feeding during the summer months is spreading this. It's one of the bird feeders and bird tables are one of the main vectors for the spread of this disease. So with great reluctance, we've come to the conclusion, because of this disease just in recent years, that feeding birds during the summer months and into the early to mid autumn, it does more harm than good now. But then if you feed from November on through up until April, it does more good than harm. It's still very important that you maintain really strict feeder hygiene. You want to be cleaning those feeders at least once a week. If you have a bird bath, you want to be changing the water every day. And we're asking people not to put food out on flat surfaces, so on the ground or on bird tables, because that makes it much more easy for that disease to spread. It's being cruel to be kind in a way. The birds can cope without it. I think the main reason that people feed birds in their gardens is because they

0: want to help them. So for the moment, for the time being, the advice is not to feed them from May through to October. But hopefully this is temporary. Hopefully, we don't know when we can go back to the old advice, but if this disease goes into abeyance, which it will eventually, then with great pleasure, we'll go back to saying, you know, please feed your birds year-round. But it's heartbreaking to have to give that advice, I have to say.
1: Can I draw people to the Mooney Goes Wild website? Last year, we made two wonderful programs,
0: yes.
1: One about garden birds and the other about wetland birds,
0: yeah.
1: With Jim Wilson and Niall and Declan Murphy.
0: Yep.
1: We went to Cork and there are two fabulous programs. Donal Glacken was our cameraman and he did a beautiful job. So if you go to the Mooney Goes Wild website, you can watch the one on garden birds or on the wetland birds, because it's come to that time of year when a lot of birds will be coming into Ireland from October, November onwards. And you'll also be looking at more birds in your garden if you're putting the feed up in October, as Niall said. Do follow the guidance and give the birds a chance, particularly when they need it. Hi, Derek, good morning. Fascinating conversation with Niall. Keep up the chats, says PK. Could it be PK, PK, Pat Kenny, by PK?
0: Well, that's a man who would know about chats.
1: Good morning, but yeah. PK, whichever PK you are. Lovely to get a message from you. And this one says here, I bought a few basil plants for my windowsill. The fruit flies disappeared within a few days. Apparently, flies hate the pungent scent of basil. Did you know that?
0: Oh, that's very good.
1: Says Siobhan, who's listening in Nace.
2: Ladies and gentlemen, boys and girls, the chocolate room.

0: I have to say, every time I watch that movie and he sings that song, I have a tear in my eye. Is it age, Niall? Is that what's happening to me? Do you get more emotional as you get older?
1: Maybe you do, but I think that it's an amazing performance he has in that movie. There's something really unsettling about him in a way. You know, just the right, he gets the dividing line just right, I think, between welcoming and really unsettling. That film is quite creepy in parts. You know that bit where they go in the boat through the tunnel?
0: Yeah, why don't you remind me? Well,
1: I don't know. I have nightmares about it, but it's
0: go on,
1: it's, yeah. But it suddenly turns into this nightmarish vision for a couple of
0: very
1: minutes.
0: Very psychedelic.
1: Very psychedelic. Remember, yeah. There's even a chicken being decapitated in that. It's very flashed up on screen very quickly. Yeah, and I don't know if the producers were trying to sneak these things in, not realizing that technology would eventually get to the point where people could pause and see what's on the screen. But some of the stuff in that tunnel is really, really freaky. And so I think that, yeah, there was some sort of psychedelic.
0: He's singing about viewing paradise.
1: Well, not of that part of the film, but going through the tunnel where it gets really, really weird.
0: I know.
1: But I liked the way, you know, Roald Dahl, I know he's a controversial figure today, but, you know, he did write some amazing sort of characters for children. But the way, like in an old phrase,
0: nursery rhymes and beastie tales.
1: But there are consequences to people's actions.
0: The only
1: actions.
0: Book I've ever read.
1: you know, like if the kids did bad things happened to them. It wasn't a happy ever after for everybody. And I think that's good preparation for kids, perhaps. But that's a classic film, and that performance in it is just amazing.
0: Good morning, boys. Thank you very much indeed. 59, 60 next year. About meeting famous people, a few years ago in a hotel in New York, where my niece was a receptionist, while talking to her, a man walked through the foyer, and I said at the top of my voice, "Oh gosh, is that your man Magnum?" It was Tom Selleck. He just looked at me and smiled before getting into the elevator. That's from Helen. Oh wow, isn't that fantastic? But that's what you do.
1: Yeah.
0: I'm sure a lot of the people in Fair City and other soaps, people see them and they call them by their on-screen name.
1: Of course, but then you feel, I think soap actors must get that a lot, you know, because people recognise them, they think they're part of the family, they see them as friends, and it must be very unsettling for those celebs, I guess, because they don't know who these people are, so I guess you put on this kind of poker face, and he would be a very recognisable gentleman with his big moustache as well, I guess, so that would be what people would know.
0: Who?
1: Magnum PI.
0: Yeah. Hi guys, Aaron comes to a stream beside me every year for the last 5 years in September, October, but this year I've seen it in June, but hasn't been since. Any reason for this? It's a beautiful sight, says Jerry in Nace.
1: Herons are lovely birds, aren't they? And they're very distinctive when you see them. Hard to know exactly what that bird is doing. It could be, this is just speculation, maybe it was nesting this, or maybe its nesting attempt failed, which can happen. And so maybe it's sort of ahead of schedule in terms of moving around. It's hard to know. But the weather will affect them a lot. And it's been pretty warm and pretty mild sort of late. So from that point of view, these birds, you know, they're not necessarily having to resort to their normal feeding areas at the time that they would. So I'd say it may well be back shortly. It's kind of time of transition for lots of birds, and it's hard to know what's happening. It's the same when, you know, people are saying that they don't have maybe song thrushes around their garden, or blackbirds are scarce, whatever. This is the time of year often when birds do become scarce. They're molting their feathers, they're keeping a low profile, and there's also a lot of natural food around in the environment at the moment. There's an abundance of berries out there. There's crab apples on the trees, there's rowan berries, there's blackberries, so the birds don't need to come to the gardens as much. If there's a sudden cold spell, all of a sudden you may see them flocking back, so people shouldn't worry too much if they're not seeing some of those common species at the moment.
0: Hi, Niall. As a Tidy Towns volunteer in Stillorgan, just up the road, I wonder whether our tidiness hurts the birds. Does cleaning leaves, cutting hedges and removing dead wood in suburban South Dublin reduce food for blackbirds, thrushes and wrens? What should a tidy-minded group leave alone? That's a very good question, actually.
1: It is, and I think, you know, the Tidy Towns volunteers around the country do amazing work. And I think it's great that there's an increasing biodiversity component in the Tidy Towns competition, because that is really important. I think that we have to... Tidy doesn't necessarily mean, like, an absence of natural vegetation. When it comes to hedge cutting, what's really important is don't cut between the 1st of March and the 31st of August. That's really important from the point of view of the law, but also for making sure that birds are protected and safe. So obviously,

0: cutting hedges at this time of year, that is perfectly legal. But it is awful to see like a bush or a hedge that has loads of berries on it. The berries just been cut away. I would leave those. I don't see that as being untidy. I see that as being like a wonderful bounty for nature. You'll have lots of insects sheltering in there at the moment. So I think we need to get away from the idea that tidy means that everything has to really manicured and artificial. I think we should make sure things are neat, certainly make sure the litter is picked up, picking up leaves and so on. That's not a problem. Obviously, dead wood. Dead wood's amazing for a while if you don't want to have something that's dangerous, like a tree that's going to fall and hurt people. But I think having log piles and that sort of, we should get around the idea that things like decay and a bit of this sort of general natural, you know, plants coming in, we often call them weeds, that's steering away from that now. It is important. And I think that, you know, it's good to see more focus on biodiversity in tidy towns, I think.
1: I was talking about The Sound of Music earlier and I couldn't remember the actor's name. I couldn't remember. I was looking around. I was up and down. Anyway, who was it?
0: It's Christopher Plummer.
1: Christopher Plummer. And so many people have texted in. Thank you very much, Ed. I couldn't remember. And I was wondering, did Christopher Plummer actually sing Edelweiss in the movie? Niall, you've done some homework for me.
0: I have. So he sang it on set and they recorded it, but then they weren't quite happy with the performance, so they dubbed over with a professional singer called Bill Lee. So the recording of Christopher Plummer singing does exist, but the one that's actually in the movie is someone else singing in his place. But interestingly, you also played Moon River with Audrey Hepburn, and that's one of these sort of stories people say, she didn't really sing that. She did. That was her singing there, and Henry Mancini wrote Moon River specifically for her limited vocal range. The producers wanted to drop it, apparently, but and they left. She fought to keep it in and ended up winning the Oscar. And the other thing about Audrey Hepburn, one of these pub quiz questions, everyone asks, name a famous Belgian. Audrey Hepburn, there you go.
1: Is that where she's from?
0: She's from Belgium,
1: I never knew that. Well, anyway, I've got Edelweiss, and guess who's singing it?
0: Billy or Christopher Plummer? Christopher Plummer?
1: You're about to find out.

0: It was Christopher Plummer singing that time. I think the soundtrack from the movie is better.
1: It is. I mean, the man could clearly sing, but when you hear Julie Andrews' voice, she's in a different class. Maybe that's why they had to change it.
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7: With tuppence for paper and strings, you can have your own set of wings. With your feet on the ground, you're a bird in flight. With your fist holding tight to the string of your kite. Oh.

0: one of my favourite songs of all time. And there's a bird connection.
1: There is. So Mary Poppins, a fantastic film, fantastic music. Talking of Julie Andrews singing, it's a perfect example of that. But as a kid, there's something about it that always ruined it for me, because I'm a real pedant. And it's set in London, of course. And there's a bit where she's looking out the window and she's singing and looks at a bird nesting in the tree. It's supposed to be a robin, but it's an American robin, because, of course, the film was made in America in the studios in California. And the fact is that when they heard robin and they saw that in the script, they thought, this is an American robin. But that wouldn't be in a square in London in a tree. It should be the European robin. So I'm a bit of a pedant like that. Like what happens when someone like a Tony Owl appears on the soundtrack of an Irish programme. So Traitors Ireland, I'm looking at you. Stop putting that Tony Owl in your programme. They don't occur in Ireland. And it kind of takes me, I can't suspend disbelief any longer when that happens.
0: That's well, go on, make the sound of a Tony Owl, Niall. A merry note.
1: Shakespeare, indeed. Wow.
0: Indeed. And we have three owls in Ireland, two resident species and one winter migrant visitor. So we've got the long-eared owl.
1: We do. That's the most common by far.
0: And it makes the sound?
1: Well, it makes this young make a sound like a rusty gate, and the adults make a sort of barking sound and sort of a hoot, a sort of a ooh kind of sound.
0: Yep. And then we've got the barn owl, which is a screecher.
1: It's the banshee of Irish legend, and that's the Late Late Show Owl. Most people know that one as the ghostly.
0: But it wasn't originally the Late Late Show Owl. They had a different owl in the opening animation.

0: They did, in the beginning.
1: They used to have a tawny owl on it as well at one point, which again, that's the species I'm talking about, the one we don't have here.
0: The barn owl now.
1: Barn owl now.
0: And we'll be talking about barn owls tomorrow night. In fact, we're dispatching, when I say dispatching, Terry Flanagan, our reporter, is being dispatched to County Clare to visit a family who have barn owls nesting in a barn where they live. And it's going to be fantastic. That's tomorrow on RT Radio 1 at 10 p.m. And then the short-eared owl is the one that comes here. Comes in the winter or the summer?
1: It comes in the winter.
0: In the winter,
1: do occasionally have a small breeding population in the Slieve Bloom Mountains around the Laois Tipperary area, but the vast majority are winter visitors from the continent. And as a daytime owl, it comes out during the day, so not nocturnal like the other two.
0: Good morning, Niall. Every year, birds nest in my apartment block stairwell and destroy it with poo. They're gone now. Is there any way they can be prevented from nesting there? I think they might be starlings, Eddie in Limerick. Many thanks.
1: Well, I always say, you know, where possible, please do tolerate the birds. They haven't harmed anybody yet, so maybe a little bit of poo to clear up isn't too big a price to pay for having wider biodiversity in the area. But, you know, if they have to be excluded, obviously they're getting in somehow, so you have to find a way to prevent that from happening. Otherwise, you know, if it's just an open stairwell, I don't really think there's much could be done, and that would not at least wouldn't harm the birds. So I say live and let live. Come on, they're not causing that much trouble.
0: Somebody here says that they've managed to record a curlew on a farm in Wexford a few weeks ago. First time hearing them on the farm, which is terrific. We'll have a listen to that a little bit later on. I find it difficult to figure out how to actually get the audio. He sent in the audio. Thank you very much indeed. I'll have to figure out how to get it onto the other screen before we leave. We might be able to do that. Questions coming in about pigeons. Where's it gone? Where's the question gone about the pigeon? Where's the question gone about the pigeon on nest? All right. Hello, Derek and Isle. Is it normal for a pigeon to be still sitting on a nest at this time of the year? It's very high up, so I can't see if there are any eggs. I'm afraid hedge cutting will start soon. Thanks, Jonjo in North Cork.
1: It is normal indeed. Pigeons have a very, very wide nesting season. Now, we have several different species in Ireland, both pigeon and dove. You can use the terms really interchangeably because doves are just kind of smaller, cuter looking pigeons. So we have wood pigeon, we have stock dove, which nests in holes in trees, so it's probably not that. We have the collared dove, the feral pigeon people would know, so there's quite a few different species around. But the thing is, pigeons, they don't feed their chicks with particular type of food, like insects or anything like that. Both the male and female produce something called crop milk in their throats, and they feed the young on that. So that means, so long as the parents are able to find food of any kind, they can produce the food that they need to feed their chicks, which means that they're not so tied to the seasons of the birds. So if there's enough food around, pigeons can nest in pretty much any month of the year. So it's not too unusual, no.
0: All right. I got it.

0: South American getaway, Burt Bacharach. I just love Burt Bacharach. Do you know what movie that's from?
1: I've forgotten. No, I don't.
0: Come on now, think now, come on. Butch Cassidy and the Sundance Kid. Right. How many years ago was that? Now, thank you very much, as always, for coming in.
1: My pleasure, thanks for having me.
0: And thank you for getting in touch with the programme this morning. There were a lot of text messages and emails, and we will address them on Mooney Goes Wild, okay? So Mooney Goes Wild, Mondays from 10 p.m. on RTE Radio 1. I really enjoyed being here this morning. We'll do it all.

0: again soon. Until then, I'm going to hand you over to Emer. Bye!
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2: Thanks very much, Derek. The time now is coming up to 5 minutes to eight, and let's head over to Met Éireann for the RTE weather forecast now from Michelle Dillon. Good morning, Michelle.
3: Good morning, Emer. Well, it's a wet morning across the country with heavy thundery rain. That rain heaviest across the south and southeast, with an orange level rain warning in operation for Cork, Waterford, Wexford, Wicklow, Carlow and Kilkenny, and that's until 10 a.m. Furthermore, a yellow rainfall warning is in operation for a little longer, until 11 a.m. for Munster, Leinster, Cavan and Monaghan. So we can expect some flooding and difficult travelling conditions for a time. A clear and sunny spell, though, and just well scattered showers will soon move into southwestern parts, and that will extend elsewhere then through the morning and early afternoon. So the last of the rain clearing from the northeast by the early afternoon. So much improved picture then for the afternoon and evening. Winds will be mostly moderate to fresh southeasterly at first, light to moderate cyclonic variable in the southwest, becoming moderate to fresh westerly as the rain clears and easing this evening. Highest temperatures today 14 to 18 degrees. And tonight will bring a good deal of dry weather with clear spells, though with some scattered showers mainly further to the west and northwest. Lowest temperatures 5 to 10 degrees, with winds becoming mostly light and becoming southerly, moderate though near western and northwest coasts. And tomorrow, Monday, will be a mostly dry, bright day with long spells of sunshine, hazy at times, and just a few isolated showers. Highest temperatures 14 to 18 degrees once again, in mostly light to moderate southerly winds, backing southeasterly, those winds freshening in western and southwestern coastal parts. Now, Tuesday is going to be a wet and a windy day, rain becoming widespread from the south, some of that heavy and thundery with localised flooding possible, especially further to the south. It is going to be a mild and humid day though, with highest temperatures 17 to 20 degrees. So those southeasterly winds will be increasing fresh to strong and gusty, reaching near gale to gale force in some coastal parts of the south and west. And Wednesday will be another rather windy day once again, with sunny spells and fairly widespread showers, some of those heavy and thundery with the chance of hail. Highs on Wednesday 15 to 18 degrees. More mixed conditions then to follow for the rest of the week. Some good spells of dry weather and lighter winds, though occasionally breezy with some rain or showers around too. And to recap for today, wet for a time with those rain warnings in operation this morning, mainly dry bright conditions following from the southwest through the morning and early afternoon. Highest temperatures 14 to 18 degrees with winds becoming mostly moderate to fresh westerly as the rain clears and easing later. That's it for now. Good morning and take care.
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4: 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We're Topline. 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
5: Good morning. The headlines. Members of the Orange Order are poised to parade along the Garvahi Road in Portadown after a late night court ruling cleared the way for the march to go ahead. As many as 1,000 people have gathered to block part of the route, and Iran has said only diplomacy can resolve its conflict with the United States and Israel after the US president rejected a proposal to reopen the Strait of Hormuz. 35 members of the Orange Order are about to depart from Drumcree Church in Portadown. However, the ultimate decision to allow them to leave and march down the mainly nationalist Garvahi Road rests with the Police Service of Northern Ireland. The march was given the go-ahead shortly after an unprecedented late-night hearing across several courts in Belfast. Dimitri O'Donnell reports from Drumcree.
6: There's a huge police presence across Portadown ahead of the expected Orange Order parade. At Drumcree Church, several police vehicles have been stationed on the roads leading down to and on the Garvahi Road, where the Orange Order parade is due to pass through for the first time in 28 years. Huge crowds of nationalists have congregated on the Garvahi Road to express solidarity with residents who are against the parade. Belfast High Court has dismissed a challenge against the Orange Order parade on Portadown's Garvahi Road. Ruling at 2:15 this morning, Justice Michael Humphrey said the decision by the Parades Commission of Northern Ireland to allow the march could not be impugned by way of judicial review. It means 35 Orange men will be permitted to walk the contested route. The decision followed 13 hours of legal arguments in several different courts in Belfast yesterday. Dimitri O'Donnell, RTE News, Portadown.
5: Police have used their public address system to warn protesters on the Garvahi Road that they're liable to be arrested. Police officers have come onto the lower end of the road. They're wearing ordinary uniforms, not public order equipment, and have not approached the group blocking the road. The Sinn Féin leadership arrived on the Garvahi Road overnight, including the party leader Mary Lou MacDonald and its Vice President and First Minister of Northern Ireland, Michelle O'Neill. The Democratic Unionist Party described the court decision as seismic. MP Carla Lockhart said the focus should be on Sinn Féin's response to the judgment and that as First Minister, Michelle O'Neill had a duty to ensure the rule of law was upheld. A government-backed scoping report into a series of children's hospital spina bifida and scoliosis controversies has confirmed a commission of investigation should take place to examine what happened. However, the scoping exercise has stopped short of calls by campaign groups for a public tribunal-style inquiry. Here's Fia Crowe-Kiana of our political staff.
7: After government agreed at the start of this year to launch a formal investigation into the Children's Health Ireland cases, Senior Counsel Remy Farrell was appointed to oversee a scoping exercise for the investigation. That near 140-page scoping report will be published on Monday, but in a weekend briefing, families and politicians involved in the case were told it will fall short of their demands for a full-scale tribunal in public and will instead recommend a largely private commission of investigation. It's understood the scoping report will also recommend the investigation should examine incidents between January 2019 and April 2025 and focus on system problems. This means it will not specifically examine individual cases, including that of 9-year-old Harvey Morrison Sherratt, who died in July last year after being on a waiting list since 2022. In a statement, the Spina Bifida campaign group said it believes the planned investigation falls short of what families were promised.
5: Iran has said that only diplomacy can resolve its conflict with the United States and Israel after the US President Donald Trump rejected an Iranian

0: proposal to reopen the Strait of Hormuz. Iran announced a peace proposal at the UN General Assembly this week that's understood to include the release of Iranian foreign assets, the lifting of oil sanctions, and an end to the US naval blockade. Iran's foreign minister, Abbas Araghchi, said Tehran had seen the initial US reaction, but had yet to receive an official response through mediators. An orange warning for rain is in place for Carlow, Kilkenny, Waterford, Wexford and Wicklow until 10 o'clock this morning. Met Éireann says very heavy thundery rain and blustery conditions could lead to localised flooding, poor visibility and hazardous travelling conditions. A wider yellow rain warning has also been issued for Leinster, Munster and counties Cavan and Monaghan, which is valid until 11 a.m. And now with a look ahead to our This Week programme on Radio 1 at lunchtime, here's Paul Cunningham.
1: The game goes on, but confusion remains. We've the latest on today's Republic of Ireland game against Israel in Hungary. Division and legal wrangles over the Portadown District Loyal Orange Lodge's planned march down the Garvahy Road. What's in Budget 2027 and what does it mean for you? A shortage of flu vaccines means vulnerable groups are to be prioritised. And where next for Christy Kinahan Sr. as he's obliged to leave Dubai by Tuesday? That's all coming up on This Week with me, Paul Cunningham, on RT Radio 1 at 1 o'clock.
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0: Heavy, possibly thundery rain for a time, heaviest in the south with some localised flooding. A clearance to sunny spells will follow from the southwest through the morning and early afternoon, with a few well-scattered showers following also. Generally breezy and rather windy for a time in southern and eastern coastal parts, with the winds gradually easing this evening. Highest temperatures of 14 to 18 degrees. And that's all from the newsroom for the moment.
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6: And now it's time for a catch-up on stories that have been making headlines around the world this week on World Report with Paul Cunningham.
7: Good morning. On today's programme, Polish jets are scrambled after an incursion by a Russian military aircraft and talks on restricting visitor numbers to Crete due to summer overcrowding. First, we go to the Middle East, where Saudi Arabia is coming under increasing pressure from the Iran-backed Houthi rebels in Yemen. While the US has been a long-time ally, President Donald Trump has repeatedly rebuffed Saudi pleas for help. The Houthis have recently captured the west coast of Yemen from Saudi-backed government forces, threatening its attempts to diversify its economy and development. Dale Govlak

0: has this report.
1: Residents in southern Saudi Arabia say they are concerned about their safety being so close to the Yemeni border. Missiles fly so fast that there is little time for cover. The local airport is often closed. They pray for new leaders for the Houthis in Iran to take their nations in a different direction. For years, Saudi Arabia's de facto ruler, Crown Prince Mohammed bin Salman, has worked to transform the oil giant into a land of stability and investment opportunities, less dependent on oil wealth, even as conflict engulfs surrounding countries. But recently, the violence appears to be closing in. Regional rival Shiite Iran has urged its allied militias in Iraq and the Houthis in Yemen to target the U.S. Gulf ally by threatening global shipping of its crude oil in the Strait of Hormuz on the west and the Red Sea on the east of the Arabian Peninsula. Saudi Arabia has sustained extensive damage. Iraqi militias hit Saudi Arabia's key east-west oil pipeline with multiple drone attacks on September 10, shutting it down. The Saudis are working to restore output. They also destroyed six Houthi ballistic missiles fired on southwestern Taif and the Red Sea port of Yanbu, the primary alternative export route for crude oil, on September 24. The Houthis also fired a ballistic missile near Riyadh Airport on September 19 and launched a drone near Mecca, Islam's holy city, a few days earlier. Attacks on military and energy installations, as well as civilian infrastructure, have depleted defensive capabilities. Regional analyst Dania Holiat-Khatib argues the Houthis won't stop until they suffer some defeat. However, other analysts say the militants will not be easy to contain and point to the Houthis expanding their regional connections, even serving as a model for other Horn of Africa fighters. Meanwhile, the Houthis' lightning capture of Yemen's entire Red Sea coast and several strategic islands have put more pressure on Saudi Arabia. After Saudi Arabia hit Yemen's Sana'a International Airport in July, the conflict reignited between the Yemen's Saudi-backed government and the Houthis, who now have a weapon arsenal rivaling national armies thanks to Iran. More than 130 people in Yemen have fled their homes, according to the United Nations. On high alert, Saudi officials say they are anxious, disappointed, and feel powerless amid fears of the Houthis' escalation. The kingdom's main arms supplier, Washington, has rebuffed urgent Saudi appeals for direct U.S. strikes on the Houthis, instead providing intelligence and some military advice, saying its own supplies are depleted. The U.S. plans to sell 48 advanced F-35 fighter jets to Saudi Arabia, but their delivery could take years. Senior fellow at the Washington Institute, April Longley Alley, says the Houthis and Iran both are working towards seeing a new regional order established in the Gulf, with the U.S. out. Running low on missile interceptors, Saudi Arabia reportedly asked China to press Iran to help rein in Houthi actions. Britain has announced that its air force will assist the Saudis with air-to-air refueling to help prevent Houthi strikes on oil facilities. France has offered to send experts to help Saudi Arabia secure its energy infrastructure after drone attacks disrupted half of the kingdom's oil output. Saudi Arabia is part of the Mecca Defense Alliance, a defense pact including Pakistan and Turkey. Middle East analyst Nicholas Harris of Washington's New Lines Institute says the pressure on key energy resources in the Middle East is unprecedented. The global energy market is heading into an abyss, he said. Oil prices could reach as high as $150 a barrel if inventories continue to deplete as the war in Iran rages on, according to the Bank of America. Research fellow Gregory Gauze at Washington's Middle East Institute says Gulf Arab states are undoubtedly worried about the longer-term commitment of the U.S. to their security. But the immediate issue of securing their energy exports will be top of mind. This is Dale Geflack for World Report in Jordan.
2: Next to Poland, where fighter jets were scrambled earlier this week following the incursion of a Russian military aircraft on Poland's northern border close to the Russian enclave of Kaliningrad. It's one of many recent border incidents. Just the

0: day before, Polish jets intercepted a Russian reconnaissance plane. The Polish Premier, Donald Tusk, reacted by saying, "The intent is to intimidate us and break our effort to support Ukraine. The result will be the opposite." Russia appears to be testing the resolve and responses of Poland's NATO allies in its ongoing war with Ukraine, part of a longer history for a country that has suffered greatly from the clash of empires surrounding it. Gareth Mason reports.
1: The cobbled streets of Krakow's old town resound to the pleasant hum of a thriving tourist industry. The weekend breakers mass around the restaurants and cafes lining its 13th century square, the largest on the continent, flanked by a multi-layered architecture that draws on the many influences of its congested Central European location. For those washing down their dumpling starters and rich, pungently flavoured dishes with steins of beer, it presents a tableau of tranquility. A sign outside one bar suggests rather succinctly its opinion of Putin and Trump, but not in words suitable for a family show. But otherwise, even the stag parties seem reduced into a state of calm reflection. The natives here, certainly the younger ones, speak fluent English, the adopted language of the modern West. It was not always thus. During the devastating carve-up of Poland by Hitler and Stalin in the early stages of the Second World War, the Poles were strictly bound to speak the tongue of their oppressors rather than their own. In a twist of history, the Germans are now their NATO allies, but the rump of the fallen Soviet Empire is once again knocking ominously at its doors. A young guide, Bartek, mused over the current Russian threat. With a shrug, he told me, "Yes, we worry, but eventually you get used to it and everything carries on." But Prime Minister Donald Tusk speaks out vociferously on the resurgent threat from the East and his centrist coalition's support for Ukraine. Since the war began in 2022, Poland has hosted almost a million Ukrainians fleeing the conflict, the second highest intake behind Germany, with over 100,000 exiles estimated in Krakow alone. Back then, this influx of refugees was approved by 94% of the population, but this figure has since fallen to a minority of 42%. Hate crimes have increased by 30% over the last 6 months, with many citing the expense of supporting the refugees. But if this is recognised in tensions right across Western and Central Europe, there's also a specifically historical reason behind the growing intolerance. Back in May, Ukraine's President Zelensky caused outrage here by honouring a former Ukrainian military unit that fought the invading Soviets during the early stages of the Second World War in a bid to gain independence. It was also responsible for slaughtering 100,000 Poles on the then disputed Polish-Ukrainian border. Ukraine's wartime status was complex. On the one hand, almost a quarter of its population died during the war, with 1.5 million Ukrainian Jews being wiped out by the Nazis, while some 7 million fought alongside the Russians in the Red Army on the Eastern Front. But this slaughter of Polish citizens by Ukrainian forces still weighs heavily on the collective consciousness in Poland, along with its other recurring nightmares at the hands of the Nazis. The knowledge that Ukrainian nationalists joined forces with the Nazis by patrolling their death camps adds further nuance to the heavy toll of history. These dark memories are being stirred by the recently deposed nationalist opposition in Poland. In Krakow's Jewish district of Kazimierz, Hasidic Jews can be seen idling freely about its quiet streets on e-bikes. It's a far cry from the ghetto created by the Nazis, where the city's Jewish population were effectively suffocated out of existence. Its understated Holocaust monument, a collection of oversized iron and bronze chairs, requires a Google search for explanation. But a half-hour road trip to the eerily quiet town of Oświęcim provides a more vivid and stark image against amnesia. Few will know its Polish name, but history remembers it as one of humanity's deepest ever visible scars. It's better known for the wartime name given by the Nazi state, Auschwitz. Names change of towns, nations, friends and foes, but for the Poles, the dangers represented by all of its overbearing neighbours remains a constant reminder of how history can horribly repeat itself.

0: For World Report, this is Gareth Mason from Krakow.
1: Finally to Crete, where this summer overcrowding on some of its beautiful beaches reached dangerous levels. Residents complain that a lack of regulation is threatening to cause long-term damage. The problem has manifested itself in a surge of local businesses wanting to make the most of revenue from visitors, as well as the social media obsession of the tourists themselves. Discussions at local and national level are now underway to restrict visitor numbers, with the aim of restoring some kind of order, as Rosalind Dee reports.
2: As an island famous for its world-class beaches, when you find yourself on Crete, you inevitably also find yourself spoiled for choice. So will it be the beach at Vai in the east of the island, fringed by a palm tree grove, and the very place where Bounty Bar advertising executives came in search of paradise and found it back in the 1970s? Or how about the stunning lagoon-like beauty of the west coast's Elafonisi, named world's best beach by TripAdvisor last year? Then, of course, there's breathtaking Balos, 50 kilometres west of Hania, and closer still to the northwestern town of Kissamos. Balos is a sandy haven that's protected under the EU's Natura 2000 programme because of its fragile ecosystem and its rare flora and fauna, like the loggerhead sea turtles that breed there. A haven? Yes, beaches like Balos and Elafonisi were once just that, but not anymore. This summer, as sunbathers, TikTokers and Instagrammers all descended in their droves onto the sands of Balos at a rate of between 4,000 and 5,000 people a day, the overcrowding issue reached peak frenzy level here on Crete, the largest of all the Greek islands. Balos and Elafonisi are being destroyed. Katastrophande, totally destroyed. That's what Kostas, a long-time taverna owner in the little southwestern town of Paliahora, told me this week, raising his arms in frustration and anger. Where will it end? He wanted to know. Once it was difficult to go to Elafonisi, Kostas explained, but now the road travel is easier from the north coast, and there are also many, many boat trips on offer every day. He's right about both the boat trips, including a daily schedule from Paliahora itself, and also about the improved road access. The main route from the north once involved a heart-stopping drive along the edge of the Topolia Gorge before cars then entered a single-lane tunnel hewn out of the rock. It wasn't dangerous as such, but it was certainly off-putting. 11 years ago, work commenced on an alternative route, and in August last year, the new road, avoiding Topolia completely, finally opened to traffic, thus making Elafonisi a much easier prospect for thousands of high summer day trippers. 40 years ago, when I first fell in love with Crete, and Paliahora in particular, access to Elafonisi was indeed difficult. The actual driving distance bore no relation to the as-the-crow-flies kilometres, and the unsurfaced road itself, especially approaching Elafonisi, was effectively an obstacle course peppered with boulders and potholes. I can still vividly recall chancing the drive on one occasion with a cheap car rental and being fearful of ripping asunder the small vehicle's undercarriage. It wasn't a drive for the faint-hearted, but it certainly kept the hordes away from the pristine sands of Elafonisi. Now, according to my taverna owner, tourists are flocking there along the new route from the north, and there are plans too to build a new access road directly from Paliahora to Elafonisi. Do local business people support that? I ask him. He shrugs his shoulders. I am against it. It will damage Elafonisi and it will overwhelm Paliahora. This is a small town. We do not have the facilities, the infrastructure to deal with it. I am definitely against it. But business is business. Many locals support the idea. So will it be built? Yes, it will. Meanwhile, on the northwestern tip of the island, Balos hit the headlines a few weeks ago due to the Hell on Earth reports emanating from this once idyllic spot. A video of Balos beach crowds disembarking from ferry after ferry went viral and sparked outrage across both local and international media. Of course, these beautiful Cretan beaches generate tourism, and, especially with the march of social media, tourism generates money. But at what kind of cost? Back in 2024, Greek Prime Minister Kyriakos Mitsotakis announced via TikTok that a new beach bill was being introduced across the mainland and the islands, with a set of rules designed to make beaches better for everyone. Overcrowding would be addressed because 70% of beaches were now designated sunbed-free zones, with that rising to an 85% ratio in ecologically protected areas. So has that happened? Are those rules being enforced? 2 years on, that's a yes and no answer, because enforcement varies significantly from one region to another. On Balos and Elefonisi, sunbeds are still available to rent, but with Balos now restricted to 150 and Elefonisi cut back from its previous 800 to its present day 400 beds. Remove them all, say the environmentalists and countless locals. But the reality is that even with restricted sunbeds, the hordes still come. This August's 5,000 people a day arriving on Balos is the all too obvious testimony to that kind of dogged determination, irrespective of sunbeds or general facilities. According to Yorios Korkorakis, an environmental advisor to the municipality of Kissimos, discussions are underway to restrict entry to Balos for next summer. While similar proposals are mooted for other endangered beaches across the island, with online booking and specific time slots now all in the mix. Meanwhile, back in Paliahora, Kostas still fears for the future of Elefonisi and worries too about the knock-on effect for his hometown. You can't criticise the tourists, they just want to see the beautiful beaches, he tells me. And so, as the holiday season draws to a close on Crete, all eyes are now on 2027. Is the genie out of the bottle, or can the Cretan beaches still be saved? The authorities need to take action, Kostas says. These are our beaches, and it's up to us to protect them. For World Report, this is Rosalind Dee in Paliahora in Crete.
1: That's it from World Report for today. The programme was edited by Margaret Curley. If you want to listen back, you can find us on rte.ie/worldreport, on RTE Listen or other platforms. We'll be back at the same time next week. Until then, from me, Paul Cunningham, and all the team, thanks for listening and take care.
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8: Now, today with David McCullough could be tonight with David McCullough. 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
13: Good morning and welcome to this week's programme. Browsing through some older programmes as I was contemplating what should be included in this review of what RTE has played out over the centuries since 1926 and the opening of 2RN, I came across this edition of my archives programme when Sean Potts, Tin Whistler, died in 2014. He had been a founder member with Paddy Maloney of the groundbreaking Chieftains and had played with them from 1962 to 1979. And I thought it should be included in this century of programming from radio since 1926. The reason I included it is because I think it captures, through the life and work of one musician, something of one of the most significant cultural questions of that century. How Irish traditional music became so influential and won so many enthusiastic supporters and so much appreciation over that period. It was incremental change, but it was a profound change. And it is very difficult to answer the question as to how it happened. But this single edition of the programme, I think, captures that change.
14: It was, in Dublin particularly, in the 30s and the 40s, it was kind of like an underground movement. I mean, there was Number Six to Come, that was it. And then you had the old Pipers Club in Mulder Street, then all catering for pipes. But there was no club per se or house that you could go to hear a whole mixture of instruments like flutes, fiddles, except Potts's, like the likes of Sonny Brogan coming in with the accordion, and of course the pipers were coming in and flute players were coming in. But that was it. But there was no outlet like for a youngster coming up as you have now.
13: The change in his lifetime, as you'll hear him elaborate on this later in this morning's programme, had been phenomenal.
14: Eminent people, I remember them just ignoring the music completely, calling it scurrilous names like diddly-eye music and all this kind of stuff. But they daren't say that now.
13: In all of his interviews in RTE's Sound Archive, Sean Potts talks about his grandfather, John Potts, Wexford man, piper, who came to live in the Coombe in the south inner city in Dublin in 1891.
14: My grandfather, when he came to Dublin in 1891, that's where he went to live. I was born quite near there myself. I was born in the Coombe Hospital, just down the road from the house, Number Six. And we actually lived in Brabazon Street there, beside, it's straight off the Coombe, between that house and the Coombe Hospital itself. So I was quite near to the music, even from the time I was born. And then we moved around the corner, a place in Dunor Avenue, and that was quite close. And I was brought down to Number Six every Friday. And nothing, they can remember nothing about it except music, music, music all the time. I suppose when I took on music then, I kept playing music right through my life. Number Six was always in the background. And I'd say, but for my grandfather and people, uncles and aunts, I wouldn't have had the music at all. Well, traditional music anyhow, whatever about music itself.
13: His grandfather was from County Wexford, a small holding, a very small holding, half an acre. The house is gone, but Sean Potts knew the place well and was a frequent visitor.
15: Now, Mick, this is the field where the grandfather's house was. Just about 20 or 30 yards in there, beyond the hedge,
16: yeah.
15: Just planted over there. In those days, there were quite a number of flute players, particularly, and the odd fiddle player as well.
16: Yeah.
15: But the grandfather was the only piper in this particular part, you know.
16: Yeah.
15: There was great music in the area, you know. I think I think the land actually provided it, the area provided
16: doubt,
15: that
16: no
15: country.
16: Doubt about it.
15: Beautiful.
16: Yeah.
15: And even now the old people who lived in this cottage on the left, Dan Kenny's, they were terrific and they absolutely loved the music.

0: He talks about John Potts, the piper, his grandfather, in this tracing program presented by Dermot Brannock.
1: All I know really is he was born in Kiltra in County Wexford. That's down southwest Wexford, beyond the place called Wellington Bridge. And he lived on a kind of a half-acre site there. In fact, the house is only, it's probably just pulled down about, what do we say, about 15 years ago. I know, I remember I took some window sashes and bricks and things like that and brought them home as sort of souvenirs and handed them out to the family. But it was a lovely area, a very quiet place, and a place where the music was very much alive in the last century, you know, very, very much. And I know he was a flute player and played with the local flute and drum band. He came to Dublin around about 1891 or two, and then he started then to learn the pipes from a fellow named Markey, you know, and he never stopped. He became a very, very good piper and loved the instrument and, of course, loved the music.
0: And Sean Potts, in his own musical career, felt indebted to his grandfather.
1: We owe an awful lot to my grandfather. Not only the immediate family and this present generation, but a lot of the musicians in the country, in particular pipers, owe a lot to him. Brendan Brannock, when he'd be giving lectures about pipes, always spoke very highly of my grandfather's music. And of course, Seamus Ennis and Willie Clancy and those men. But Brendan told me that he was a very, very accurate player. And my Uncle Tommy says the very same thing. And Tommy, strange enough now, Tommy is a very, very keen listener to the pipes and could turn around and point out imperfections in players playing the pipes because of what he heard from my grandfather. And my grandfather's playing of the pipes influenced Tommy an awful lot on the fiddle, you know, so he was a good man to have around.
2: Had he an influence on yourself in the music of playing?
1: A terrible influence. Now, not having heard him, obviously I got a lot from Tommy Reck, you see, listening to Tommy, and my own Uncle Tommy. And then, like when my grandfather had given up the pipes, he used to visit us when we were living in Drimna. We had moved away from the Liberties area up to Drimna, and he used to come up every week. During the war, now, people were given an eighth of an acre to till, to grow vegetables and things like that. Now, my father wasn't a man of the land. I mean, the only one of John, old John Potts' offsprings that had any kind of inkling that way at all was Tommy. So the poor grandfather had to dig the eighth of an acre for the whole lot of them, really, you know. But when he'd finish in the plot, he'd come down then and sit in front of me with he had a B-flat whistle, the old brass one, with the lead mouthpiece. And he'd sit there and he'd talk about tunes and he'd learn the tune and he'd say, play that back for me now. And I had a very good ear at the time and I presumed an awful lot, like, you know. But he'd correct me and he'd sit back and say, no, play that piece again, play it again and again. Hold on to that note, move off this to get the correct phrasing of the tunes. But it was always like a piping form of music rather than absolute whistle or flute playing. Do you know what I mean? And I kept that up all my life. It's his way. But we owe an awful lot to my grandfather.
2: Is there any tune in particular you associate with your, that we could get Sean Ogg to play, that you associate with your grandfather?
1: Sean plays some of his stuff all right, and I'm delighted now that Sean, of course, has carried on the tradition. Like I sort of myself, I'm probably a frustrated piper, but when he was young, like 5 and 6 years of age, he used to take my chanter down, you see, and fiddle around with it. So I asked him then, would you like to play? And he said, yes. And mind you, he has come on fairly well. Now, he does play some of my grandfather's tunes all right, and plays them fairly well.

0: And when his grandfather came to Dublin, and that would be in the early 1890s, he lived in number 6, the Coombe. Sean recalled the house in this interview.
1: And how they got the people in. There was a small little a room in the front they called the parlour. And now it was very, very small. And yet, Eddie, I remember Eddie and my grandfather sitting down playing the pipes in that little room. And a lot of people, like, in the room. And then the hall was only a little square. Like, it wasn't a hall as such, but a little kind of a square thing. And then off that was the main dining room or kitchen. Now, there was a little kitchen at the back, but the living room was there. And the living room would be crowded, the hall would be crowded, and this little parlour would be crowded. At the very top of that street in the Coombe, there was a nurse's home. And the hospital was down the other end of the house, the other side of the house. And when the nurses would be changing shift, like going on, they'd stand outside that house, gathered around a half dozen or a dozen nurses, and the music would be bursting, coming out from inside, and they'd be tapping out on the footpath outside, listening to it. I suppose a lot of them were from the country too at that time, like, you know. But it was a wonderful house, and I have great memories of it. I have great memories of my grandfather sitting in front of the, you know, the old ranges they had. But they had a hob and things like that, and I remember the kettles boiling, all the time boiling on it. And he there with his pipe, telling stories. He was a great storyteller, you know, magnetic personality. And everybody sort of looked up to him.
0: Music lessons were part of his childhood. It was presumed that all children in the family would attend music lessons. Some were more diligent in their attendance than others.
1: But there's a great thing about the pipes and Paddy now, for instance. He was sent to learn the pipes in Hartles Cross from Leo Rowson in a basement in Hartles Cross. Now, Eddie at the time was playing fiddle, not the pipes. You know, in those days, go on down with your brother down to the lessons and you'd be two together going and coming, you see. So Paddy and Eddie used to go down, and Paddy was very keen on football, and Leo Rowson's young brother, was, I think it was Willie, I'm not so sure about that, was also keen on football. And Paddy and Willie, we'd say Willie, I think it was Willie, used to go out the field out the back kicking football, and Eddie took the lessons, not Paddy, although Paddy was sent by my grandmother to learn the pipes, but it was Eddie took the lessons, and that's how he became a piper.
2: But he played other instruments as
1: he
2: well.
1: He played the fiddle. That was his first. You know, there was a Scotsman brought into the house, a Scotsman playing on the street who my grandfather heard and brought him in. And he then gave Eddie lessons. That's how he got the fiddle. Eddie went on then, like he recorded on tour, and he was the first one on tour and first traditional player on the pipes. And I think that was around 26 or 7 or something like that. And then he went back the next year then with a trio, and he played fiddle in a Cayley kind of a trio thing. And he went on and on, and he was of course bursting with music. And he worked in Guinness's, and he saw a chance of sort of augmenting his salary, so to speak, by playing music professionally, and he took up the sax. And he became very good, a very good jazz sax player, and played Irish music on the saxophone as well. Another story about that, when he brought the sax into the house, from played and my grandfather saw it, he told him to get that German bull out of here, he says. You know, I thought it was a funny thing. But anyway, Eddie kept going and played his traditional music, and then he played his whistle as well. He's playing the whistle from the time he was 7, you know. So they're all...
2: And Tommy, fairly, of course, was an exceptional...
1: Tommy was an exceptional player. Guy, of course, listened. He didn't get all that much encouragement, strangely enough, like when he was a young fella. But he was very, very dedicated to the music, and he was a man apart, very creative person, very creative player. He visited Clare quite a lot in his young day, and Wexford, of course. He used to go down to Wexford. And he had a terrific ear for music and a great mind for composition and variations.

0: were some in the family who thought that the young Sean Potts would become a piper, including his grandfather, who bought him a set of pipes when he was 11.
1: But it was left there unreeded and loose.
0: He gave this account in a Rolling Wave interview to Peter Brown.
1: So I was about 16 or 17 when my dad brought me over to John Clark. It was actually John Clark who made the chanter. And poor John, I think he was more interested in asking my father how my grandfather was, because he knew him, than pay attention to the reed. But he used to make the reed and strap it up, or wrap the staple up and everything, put it in his mouth, get the crow, that's fine now, and he'd give it to me, and it wouldn't be fine. It wouldn't be in tune at all. But he did his best, I suppose, but it really never encouraged me to carry on with the thing, because it was out of tune. Now, I'm not making an excuse. I was a very, very bold boy that I didn't practice. Although my dad was saying, practice, practice, practice. Now, my dad at that time was travelling with the post office. He was an overseer on the mail train to Wexford and Galway and Cork and all that. So I didn't really pay attention to the practice at all, because I was playing the whistle all the time. Then when I was 18, I went back to Tommy Reck again, and Tommy said to me, "You know that old thing, Peter, where 7 years here, 7 years this, and 7 years there." Oh, Tommy did actually say to me, "Stay with me for 7 years, you know." Mm-hmm. So I couldn't see myself doing that. However, what really happened to me, Peter, I could play a couple of tunes all right, but I wasn't getting the sound the Wreck was getting. I wasn't getting the Clancy style. I wasn't getting these things. It was a struggle. So I just dumped them there. So I played them in 1970, and that was the last time, and I suffered ever since. I've suffered this awful remorse about the pipes. But that's what brought me in to take more active part in the Peabody Uilleann, to promote the teaching of the instrument and to ensure that the teaching continued here, because that's what it was found for in the first place.
0: In the 1950s, when Sean Potts was in his 20s, he became friendly with fellow whistle player Paddy Maloney. And together they helped to form the Chieftains in 1962. In Micheál Holmes' programme, Sean Potts spoke about the change in attitude to Irish traditional music, which he had witnessed in his lifetime.

There was a sort of a renaissance when the Clancy brothers now came back from America. They started to pack houses here in Dublin, particularly with their type of raucous ballad singing, and I think they created an air of sort of an acceptance of this type of so-called Irish music, an excitement. And then shortly after that, Sean O'Riordan came on the scene and founded the following his success with the Misha Erda and Saoirse, and those films about the troubled times in Ireland. He put together the Ciarán Cúlan band, which I was a member as well, and he put that group of musicians up on the platform and concert platform, and his weekly flat Ciarán radio program then aroused the whole country to the existence of this traditional music. And even like what Sean was doing wasn't really the pure thing out of it, but it was a very, very exciting period in the music, where he would arrange combining two or three instruments together, playing part of a set of tunes, and then the other instruments coming in, and then he resurrected all the old Carlin music, and he didn't disturb the music at all. He just put it in a concert form to the people of Ireland. And I recall LeSean going out to the front of the stage in Queen's University and to a packed hall there, and he stood out before the concert started at all, and he had a habit of holding the cuff link of his right cuff with the left hand, and he stood out and he said, "This is your music." And it was dead silence, and then we played and the whole place erupted.

You have to work on it. You see, I practiced. I loved it. And that's the thing, is the love and dedication that makes it. And I practiced and practiced and practiced. I used to have, my mother used to say to me, Sean, would you put that thing up, for goodness sake? And then I used to go up to the bathroom. And we were in End House in Drimna. And then around the corner, the End House of the other block joined more or less at the backyard, so to speak. And I would be playing up in the bathroom, and my mother would let her roar up, Sean, please. And Mrs. Carwin, the Lord of Mercy, and her too next door, she was from Cork, and she used to get up on the box and over the wall and say, oh, Mrs. Potts, leave him at it, leave him at it, leave him at it. And that's the way I just, you know, went on, kept on playing. I never stopped playing.

0: And in his Rolling Wave interview with Peter Brown, Sean Potts emphasised the extent to which Sean O'Riordan was responsible for taking Irish traditional music away from the corner of the pub or the corner of the dance hall and onto the concert platform.
1: Years ago, myself and Paddy Bon O'Brien, the Lord of Guthrie, were walking back up from a little bit of a do in Craig Mulvey in Parnell Square, and we were walking through the snow and we were listening to all these Irish composers playing half-baked Irish music and orchestrated and all that. It wasn't our kettle of fish at all, as the fellow said. And I remember saying to Bonner, it's an awful pity, he said, none of our composers really get to listen to traditional Irish music fully and to understand it fully. Instead of picking out things like the Irish Washing Woman and making a complete nutter hames of it. But whatever, all of a sudden, then, this man O'Riordan comes on the scene following his success with the Phil and Misha era. It was a wonderful thing to get a note from him, to meet him out in his house in Stillorgan in Galloping Green. And he made a terrific impression on me because, first of all, his love for the language impressed me very much, and the traditional music, and the fact that he could identify with it in such a very musical way and talk about it. And in fact, he bamboozled me with some of the expressions he had about the music, about, you know, using the musical terms, Latin terms, to various aspects of our music, which I thought might was a little bit funny at times. But however, he definitely influenced me. I had probably the best 10 years of my life in music. First of all, the way he could just step a little bit away from the Cayley band scene, where we all played together every note right and you had to be perfect, this, that and the other. And there was a certain amount of musical freedom denied the musician in the band. You had to be right with the whole lot. Where he gave each individual in the little group he was forming his own way into music. But then when he delved into the dormant music of O'Carolan, when he resurrected that, that was all new to us. Like, wouldn't have been part of our early repertoire, like Carolan's music, except, of course, I do remember the Carolan's Concerto being a kind of a test piece for the Ealing Pipes. But Planxty this and Planxty that and Planxty the other, there was nothing like that at all, and I growing up. And then his idea then about his interpretation of the old Munster airs was incredible altogether, and he introduced me to a lot of airs that I, to this very day, I cherish, and he gave me great encouragement on them, and I suppose that gave me a bit of a swelled head, because he used to wink at me after I played the piece, like, you know, so I used to say to myself, well, that must be fairly good, like, you know, and I tell you, I milked it a few times myself, but however,

0: He was very good. And the great thing about him was that he introduced this system of breaking up the band, like, and it, not alone did it give an audio kind of a thing, a listening thing to the people. There was visually, it was good to see switching around, like, from pipes over to flutes to fiddles and crossing back. And then another thing too, we never had the Bowron in Dublin. That was a new thing to me to hear a Bowron being used. But he brought that thing in then, and that gave an added kind of dimension to the music, I suppose, that, well, we stuck it for a while. I suppose we got a little bit fed up with Bowrons after that. I don't know, but anyway, he introduced that, and then he brought in the Bones thing, like, that we didn't have, that I can remember in my young days anyway. But besides all that, he was a great man to present the music.
1: Again, Sean Potts emphasises how O'Riordan insisted to the audience that this was their music.
0: And that awakened the whole nation, really, to the existence of tradition. That was okay down in Pocket Sinclair and Sligo, Donegal and Kerry, where the music was very, very much alive. But in the on the eastern side and on the Dublin side, there wasn't all that much. Like, there wasn't that, like, the music was there, but there wasn't that interest that there is now. I can't walk down the street now, but somebody comes over to me and asks me, well, did you see this on the television? Did you hear that programme? Did you hear The Rolling Wave? Did you hear this? And years ago, that wouldn't have happened, you know, wouldn't have happened at all. No one would come after Ciarán's programmes on a Sunday, Java Journey Work on McCaul. People wouldn't bother talking about it, but they do now, which shows that there's a terrific interest. And with the introduction of the schools around the country, the summer schools particularly, and this teaching is wonderful now all over the country. And you've got flute players and whistle players and pipers and coming out, and they're absolutely terrific

0: That programme was presented and produced by John Bowman. And if you'd like to listen back to this morning's edition, you can do that on RTE Listen. Just look for Bowman Sunday 8:30.
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0: Dublin Airport lounges. Need a moment to relax and recharge before takeoff? There's a lounge for that. 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
1: Sunday Miscellany is on the way very shortly. But first, at 9 o'clock, Susan Jackson.

0: The headlines. Members of the Orange Order have so far been prevented from parading along the Garvahi Road despite a court ruling clearing the way for the march to proceed. The government says it's very concerned about the situation at Drumcree, and an official report into Children's Hospital spina bifida and scoliosis controversies says there should be a commission of investigation to examine what happened. A planned Orange Order parade in Drumcree has been delayed as the Police Service of Northern Ireland has not cleared the march to go ahead along the Garvahi Road. The 35 members of the Portadown Orange District Lodge gathered outside the church in Drumcree just before 8 o'clock this morning, ready to begin their walk after a late-night court ruling dismissing legal challenges by residents against the march proceeding. Nationalist crowds have gathered blocking part of the parade route since before dawn. Our northern correspondent, Conor McCauley.
1: By now, the Orange Parade ought to have been well on its way down the Garvahi Road. But with hundreds and hundreds of nationalist protesters blocking the route, the Orange Order has still to leave Drumcree Parish Church in Portadown. Sinn Féin President Mary Lou MacDonald said it was time for the PSNI Chief Constable and the Northern Secretary Chris Bryant to intervene and bring the issue to an end. DUP politicians supporting the Orange Order, who were cleared by a court in the early hours to march, have said Michelle O'Neill should resign as First Minister of the Stormont Executive for a failure to uphold the law. The Irish government has expressed concern about what's happened. There's no sense that this parade will happen soon. It may not happen at all today. Conor McCauley, RTÉ News, on the Garvahi Road.
0: Addressing the media on the Garvahi Road, the Sinn Féin leader Mary Lou MacDonald said people and protesters had gathered because they're determined not to allow the clock to be turned back 30 years. Ms. MacDonald said damage to progress made in that time could not be tolerated, and she called for intervention at the highest level.
2: The Secretary of State needs to intervene. The Chief Constable of the PSNI need to intervene and put a stop to this. This is madness. This, in fact, is primitive treatment of any community in the year 2026. It is intolerable and it will not be tolerated.
0: The Democratic Unionist Party has said that Orange men will continue to stand and wait at Drumcree Church because they have the law on their side. The DUP MP for the area, Carla Lockhart, criticised as outrageous Sinn Féin leaders present on the Garvahi Road, who she accused of whipping up hysteria. A government-backed scoping report into a series of children's hospital spina bifida and scoliosis controversies has confirmed a commission of investigation should take place to examine what happened. However, the scoping exercise has stopped short of calls by campaign groups for a public tribunal-style inquiry. Here's Fia Crowe, Kiana of Our Political Stuff.
3: After government agreed at the start of this year to launch a formal investigation into the Children's Health Ireland cases, Senior Counsel Remy Farrell was appointed to oversee a scoping exercise for the investigation. That near 140-page scoping report will be published on Monday, but in a weekend briefing, families and politicians involved in the case were told it will fall short of their demands for a full-scale tribunal in public and will instead recommend a largely private commission of investigation. It's understood the scoping report will also recommend the investigation should examine incidents between January 2019 and April 2025 and focus on system problems. This means it will not specifically examine individual cases, including that of 9-year-old Harvey Morrison Sherratt, who died in July last year after being on a waiting list since 2022. In a statement, the Spina Bifida campaign group said it believes the planned investigation falls short of what families were promised.
0: An orange warning for rain is in place for Carlow, Kilkenny, Waterford, Wexford and Wicklow until 10 o'clock this morning. Met Éireann says very heavy thundery rain and blustery conditions could lead to localised flooding, poor visibility and hazardous travelling conditions. A wider yellow rain warning has also been issued for Leinster, Munster and Counties Cavan and Monaghan, which is valid until 11 a.m. And now with a look ahead to our this week programme on Radio 1 at lunchtime, here's Paul Cunningham.
4: The game goes on, but confusion remains. We've the latest on today's Republic of Ireland game against Israel in Hungary. Division and legal wrangles over the Portadown District Loyal Orange Lodge's planned march down the Garvahi Road. What's in Budget 2027 and what does it mean for you? A shortage of flu vaccines means vulnerable

0: vulnerable groups are to be prioritised, and where next for Christy Kinahan Sr. as he's obliged to leave Dubai by Tuesday. That's all coming up on This Week with me, Paul Cunningham, on RT Radio 1 at 1 o'clock.
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3: Heavy, possibly thundery rain for a time, heaviest in the south with some localised flooding. A clearance to sunny spells will follow from the southwest through the morning and early afternoon, and with a few well-scattered showers following also. Generally breezy and rather windy for a time in southern and eastern coastal parts, with the winds gradually easing this evening. Highest temperatures of 14 to 18 degrees. And there's a warning that southeast to south or cyclonic variable winds will reach gale force 8 at times this morning and early afternoon on Irish coastal waters from Fairhead to Wicklow Head to Mizenhead and on the Irish Sea. And that's all from the newsroom for the moment.
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14: Siobhan O'Mahony looks at what happens to the brain during perimenopause. In sport, ahead of their controversial Nation Leagues fixture, Raf Diallo explains how the tension between the Republic of Ireland and Israel football teams has developed over time. 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And in Lifestyle, Niamh Delmar discusses the role drama and gossip play in our lives. 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
15: At 11 o'clock this morning on RTE One and RTE Player, Sunday worship is Mass from St. Nessan's Church in Raheen in County Limerick. Now though, it's time for this week's Sunday Miscellany.

One of my favourite poems in any language is Church Going by Philip Larkin. A quintessentially English poet, a firm atheist with, it must be noted, controversial views on many topics, this poem nevertheless bestows on his narrator an awkward reverence as he visits an empty church and ponders its eventual fate. When churches fall completely out of use, what shall we turn them into? The poem asks us. When I was growing up in East Donegal, Protestants went to services in churches and Catholics went to Mass in chapels. I was a devout child and my first public speaking training was at Mass when I climbed the marble steps, peered into the big red book on the plinth and read to the congregation. The first reading, the second reading, this is the word of the Lord.

As I've grown older and more ecumenical in my outlook, I've taken an interest in Protestant churches. And in the past year, like Philip Larkin, I've embarked on church going. My friend Larry, or Lawrence Hines, artist and photographer, took me on a spin to the Church of Ireland Cathedral of St. Brendan in Clonfert, East Galway, famous for its intricate Hiberno-Romanesque doorway. You can't just walk into this church. First, find the keeper in a nearby house who will grant you a heavy silver key that sinks deep into the keyhole. Larry pushes open the heavy wooden door. Inside, the cathedral air is colder than the early spring afternoon. The famous carved mermaid is on the wall near the organ, beneath a knotted carving and three angels. The mermaid, who seems to raise her hand in greeting, is shinier than the other carvings, polished and buffed by human hands over the centuries. Do people touch her for luck? Larkin, in his poem, considers the future ruins of these places, asking, will dubious women come to make their children touch a particular stone? I listen to the soft clicking of Larry's camera as we stand in the sacristy. In this dusty room, where people don vestments for service, two narrow windows above an old table seem to let in the light of the earth itself. I spend a lot of time on All Hallows campus in Drumcondra. Beside that campus is a small church, the Church of St. John the Baptist, and a graveyard. I walk there one May day with my fellow writer, Joe Farrick O'Faherty. We call into the small church, carpeted in red, and note the importance of books in Protestant churches. The Bible here is displayed on a special golden plinth held up in the empty church, proffered. Catholic chapels have missals and newsletters, sure. But Protestant churches almost resemble libraries. We scratch our signatures into the visitor's book, feeling that we should mark our visit. We stroll around to St. John's Holy Well on the church grounds, whose water is said to contain a cure for sore eyes. We sit on a white bench at the westernmost end of the graveyard, discussing Irish language screenplays and Joe's latest short story. Before us, rows upon rows of grey headstones face away from us to the east, some emblazoned with poppies, some with a starry plough. A rose bush releases its fragrance on the air, and from the silent church bell, a dove swoops. On Achill Island, I stumble upon St. Thomas's Church. Service is at 3 p.m. every Sunday during the summer season. I walk down in the mist and turn right into a leafy avenue that leads to the church. This church was once part of the colony, a proselytizing mission that aimed to turn the islanders to the true faith back in the 19th century, opposed fiercely by the Catholic Archbishop of Tuam, John McHale. No such sectarian tensions remain as I walk into the church and I'm handed two books, the church hymnal, thick and red, and the Book of Common Prayer, thinner and green. I sit at the back of the small congregation and turn the pages of the green book, following the words of the minister. A different sort of Christianity, but a familiar text, black for the minister, red for our response. After his sermon, the minister announces that a man called James is going to sing Amazing Grace for us. The pianist begins, and James sings, filling the church with his voice. The regulars join in halfway through, while the summer visitors gape in wonder at the sound of this hymn
published by Englishman John Newton back in 1779, sung by these voices here on one of the most westerly points of the country in a small grey church which almost blends into the island landscape. In the last verse of Churchgoing, Philip Larkin yields to the importance of these places, these churches, as do I. A serious house on serious earth it is, in whose blent air all our compulsions meet, are recognised and robed as destinies, and that much never can be obsolete.

There is a framed fax message in my living room, which I understandably treasure. It's a handwritten thank you from one of the 20th century's finest poets. In the autumn of 1995, I had faxed Seamus Heaney to congratulate him on having won the Nobel Prize in Literature. His reply is both generous and intriguing. What a pleasure to hear from one's earliest editor. The fact is that I was a few years ahead of Seamus at Queen's University, Belfast. And in my final year in 1958, I was editor of the literary magazine, Q. Other undergraduates, including many I didn't know, submitted poems and articles, quite a few of which, including one from someone called Heaney, I rejected. It was several years later, by which time I was a reporter with the BBC in Belfast, that I became aware of a new local poet who was getting more and more attention. His name was Seamus Heaney. Oh yes, oh dear. I had indeed been his earliest editor, and although I couldn't remember the poem, I knew I had said no. There was a pub close to BBC headquarters that was much favoured in the 60s by broadcasters, actors and writers.

It was there that I first met Seamus face to face. We had a congenial chat about many things, but he made no reference to Q magazine, and I certainly didn't. Another 10 years and more were to go by before the secret of what had happened, or not happened, at Queen's would be publicly revealed. In 1976, I was presenter of a nightly BBC TV programme in London. That year, Seamus won the W.H. Smith Award for North, a collection of poems that explored themes connected with and predating the Troubles in Northern Ireland. He was invited to be interviewed on the programme by myself. We talked, of course, about his work, about style and substance, but also about his growing up in County Derry, a county I also knew, having lived part of my childhood in Derry City. It was probably some deep-down sense of shame instilled by the Christian Brothers in my Derry school days that prompted my live, on-screen confession. You won't have forgotten, Seamus, that I was the editor who rejected the poem you submitted to the Queen's University magazine, Q. He smiled and nodded. Of course I remember, but I also remember that it wasn't a particularly well-formed piece of work. I had to smile back. He wasn't going to let me wallow in my shame. After the interview, he signed my copy of North, his W.H. Smith prize-winning collection. Even as a prize winner, he included the pseudonym he had used in earlier days, the Latin word incertus, meaning uncertain, unsure of oneself. And below the word, he had added a comment. The old pseudonym lies there like a mouldering tegument. The word incertus was to breathe again nearly 20 years later. It was in his memorable reply to my fax congratulating him on winning the Nobel Prize. It wasn't just that he called me his earliest editor, an editor who had in fact rejected his work. He signed with a word that is connected with the old pseudonym, but is crucially different. Incertus means uncertain, unsure. Yours ever, he wrote, and now curtior. The Latin word curtior means more certain, more sure. A man who had just won the Nobel Prize in Literature had every right to use it.

Did you know that the 26th of September has been celebrated as the European Day of Languages since 2001? Literary events, language tournaments, and discussions are organized by cultural and educational institutions throughout Europe every year to mark the occasion. As a language teacher, I browsed with interest the long list of activities online. I came across a festival in Norway, the title of which, a quotation from the philosopher Wittgenstein, I really liked. The limits of my language are the limits of my world. Isn't this such a profound truth? In my native Hungarian, we have a saying that resonates with this. A nation lives in its language. So words and phrases in a given language may keep evolving, adjusting to ever-changing circumstances, but there is a common thread of logic and tone that is preserved, making the language particular to its native speakers. Whatever is in the forefront of speakers' minds, their language will expand generously to convey the meanings that are most frequently called for. The best example of this I've come across was that the Inuit have dozens of words for snow, as snow has prime importance in the everyday existence of the Inuit people. Similarly, the Irish can take pride in using a myriad of rain-related expressions and know exactly which word to apply at any time to precisely describe the current weather. They know the difference between soft Irish days and when it is lashing, bucketing, or God forbid, hammering down. Some expressions I found confusing at first. I will never forget one particular conversation shortly after my arrival in Ireland. One dull afternoon, I asked the person how his day was going, to which his face contorted into a grimace and he said, "Ah, I got badly caught in the shower this morning." All I could say was, "Oh," totally taken aback by this sudden rush of intimacy on his part. The information the man had just shared with me was much too private for my ears. After all, it was really not my business that he had got trapped in his own bathroom while taking a shower. Thankfully, he carried on the conversation, oblivious to my embarrassment, and soon I realized he was just talking about the showery weather that morning. It's something I've had to get used to since moving to Ireland. The truth is, some form of sea mist, drizzle, or spitting rain will occur 151 days annually, even in the sunny southeast of Ireland, and 225 days a year in the west, as recorded by Irish weather stations. Ringsend, County Dublin, boasts the driest weather station in the country, receiving 689 millimeters of rain per year on average. Now I know where to go next when I move house. Dublin Airport also looks like an attractive spot for my next dwelling, as findings confirm it has the lowest number of wet days in a year. It could be a tad too noisy for my liking, though. All these linguistic musings came to mind when I recently overheard two young Irish men exchanging stories of boozy nights out. From a linguistic standpoint, I was impressed by the sheer range of colorful vocabulary used by the storytellers. After a few moments of listening in fascination, the language teacher in me couldn't help interrupting. "May I ask, how many synonyms do you know for the word inebriated?" "Loads," came the quick reply, followed by a list right off the bat. I started jotting. Before we knew it, we had 18 words.

Can you make it 20 or 25? I urged, thinking of the impressive range of Inuit vocabulary for snow. I should point out that in our impromptu linguistic survey, we did not use a thesaurus or Google search. What I wanted to record were the words genuinely dwelling in the heads of these young Irish lads. The list quickly grew to 25 words. Could they come up with 30? They could, and they did. In the end, I had a list of 33 words, no less. My personal favourites of synonyms rustled up that day are fluttered, mangled and ossified. Some words revealed a high level of awareness, oddly, about the state of the whole body or its different parts when alcohol took control. Clearly that's what happens when one becomes legless or footless or upended or twisted or in a heap. I wouldn't fancy being plastered, locked, or trolleyed. And I certainly wouldn't wish it on my enemy to ever experience being smashed or obliterated. However, most people seem to survive these conditions and have a lot of funny stories to tell. No one enjoys listening to and sharing hilarious stories more than the Irish. And as I have discovered, they are really good at it too.

When I was 8 years old, I learned a very valuable lesson from my kindly uncle, Father Tommy. I was kicking a leather football against the back wall of our house in Castlebar. "Not much bounce left in that joke," said a smiling Father Tommy, who had just parked his black Volkswagen Beetle in our yard. "Yeah, it's leaking air. Every time I pump it up, it only lasts for about 20 minutes. I'm saving up to buy a new ball," I explained. Father Tommy came to us for his lunch every Friday, and we always had fish, pan-fried whiting in breadcrumbs. As my 8 sisters and myself took our places at the good table, over which a freshly starched cloth had been placed, Father Tommy stretched out his hand to me, upon which I could see 2 shiny half-crowns. "Put these towards your new ball," he said. I was caught completely off guard, and because my mother was sitting right beside him at the top of the table, I was flummoxed and said something like, "Oh, that's far too much money, Uncle Tommy. I couldn't take that." Without a further word, he returned the 5 shillings to his pocket. Not another word was said about my ball. Later, I imagined that Mama must have been quite proud of my good manners, but I was completely gutted and have never forgotten that sorry episode. The year was 1968, and our uncle, Father Tommy Egan, was by then one of the best-known priests in Ireland, because he had restored Ballantubber Abbey, a church which became renowned all over the world. About a decade earlier, suffering from poor health, Father Tommy had been assigned to Ballantubber to minister to the spiritual needs of its 135 families. A quiet backwater located about 8 miles from Castlebar, it was supposed to provide Father Tommy with fresh air and an untaxing regime. Surrounded by a patchwork of small stone-walled farms close to the limestone shores of Loch Carra, Ballantubber was the site of a partially ruined 13th-century abbey founded in the year 1216 by Cathal Crovdearg O'Connor, the High King of Connacht. Uncle Tommy was passionate about Irish history and soon realised that the abbey had been built on a site where in the 5th century St. Patrick himself had carried out baptisms, which gave the place its name, Balia on Tubber Pádraig, the townland of the Well of Patrick, anglicised to Ballantubber. In his research, Father Tommy discovered that Ballantubber had featured in papal letters in the 15th century. The abbey was burned twice, suppressed, proscribed, formally dissolved during the reign of Henry VIII, and partially destroyed by Cromwell's forces in 1653. But it was never utterly destroyed, and the faithful continued without fail to gather for Mass in the ruins of the abbey. When Father Tommy landed there as a curate, it was already known as the only royal abbey in Ireland to have been in continuous use as a place of worship for almost 8 centuries. When he took the notion to restore it, Uncle Tommy cleverly created the tagline, "The Abbey That Refused to Die." Father Tommy had decided not to seek public funds for the restoration work, so he asked his parishioners to provide him with the names and addresses of all their American relatives and friends. He began sending off personalized fundraising requests. Later, he travelled to the US and secured several major donors. Father Tommy was a masterful storyteller and communicator. He had a way of making the Abbey's history accessible to all. Americans were rightly impressed to learn that it was already 275 years old when Christopher Columbus discovered their continent, that it was older than Westminster Abbey, and that the son of Gráinne Whale, Mayo's pirate queen, was buried in its churchyard. As the donations flowed in, including a weekly postal order to the value

value of 2 shillings and 6 pence from a devout old age pensioner in St. Helens, Lancashire, the restoration works began in earnest. Journalists from all 4 provinces, as well as reporters from Radio Telefíxeran and Life magazine in the US, descended on Ballintubber to report on what was happening. In 1965 alone, the Abbey, which was still a building site, received 20,000 visitors. On the 8th of September 1966, 750 years to the day since its original foundation, Ballintubber Abbey was the scene of an extraordinary gathering attended by President Éamon de Valera, Taoiseach Sean Lemass, and countless other political and religious dignitaries. One of the main concelebrants was the O'Connor Don, a direct descendant and namesake of the Abbey's original founder, King Cathal O'Connor of Connacht. During the consecration, army trumpeters sounded a salute that echoed eerily around the stout stone walls of the Abbey. Later, Father Tommy paid tribute to the craftsmen and stonemasons of the Board of Works, who had laboured for 1,000 days to complete the restoration at a cost of £34,200. 60 years on from its restoration, the serenity and resilience of Ballintubber Abbey continues to delight both parishioners and visitors alike. It's also the starting point for Tóthar Fádhraig, St. Patrick's Pilgrim Path, which after 35 kilometres or 8 hours of strenuous cross-country hiking ascends to the summit of the Reek. Of course, as the 8-year-old owner of a leaky leather football, I knew little about Father Tommy's extraordinary achievements. What I did learn from him, however, was to immediately accept all future gifts offered to me, both graciously and enthusiastically. I have tried to practice that approach ever since, even when I receive a new batch of unwanted socks at Christmas time.

0: One of my fondest memories of my student days in Carysfort College is of the day our poetry professor, Seamus Heaney, discovered that I was from Wexford, and he told me he'd once sought out my family's neighbour in Kilmore, Mrs. Jeffries, to talk to her about the old Yola dialect. So I wrote this poem to remember Lizzie Jeffries, and with apologies to Mr. Heaney. One time, Mr. Heaney was at his desk, solid as the sugar loaf, still cheerful after a day of lectures, his eyes crinkled with good humour under a ruffled mop of hair. And to put me at my ease, he told me that one time he had taken the time to drive down south to County Wexford and then further on to Kilmore to find a Mrs. Jeffries, because he'd heard she knew a thing or two about Yola. And as his northern voice rumbled on, I went astray, imagining the poet hunched up against the windscreen of his grey Volkswagen as it sputtered down the coast road. Wicklow, Arklow, Gorey, Ballycanoe, Castlebridge, over the new bridge, along the quay, around the crescent, through Madeline Town, to the Rosslare Road. Perhaps he got lost around Killinick and had to pull in and ask if anyone knew of Lizzie Jeffries, All-Ireland ballad singer, keeper of the old stories, last speaker of Yola. Directed back to the Parton Roads, he trundled on to Randallstown, Tinacre, Gollock, Ballyseskin, past a skiock with its burden of wooden crosses, then left onto the Ballask Road, our road, to the first house on the right for tay with Mrs. Jeffries. She told him how we keeked around corners, kirked down to pull ingans, carried war from the strand, retired for our entite after a feed of bidets slammed with butter. We heached the pump, hatched around the half door where quare yolks were often quare dull, and would ownshuck if the griggin went too far. And she would have mentioned the Normans, who gave us dark eyes and elegant French noses, the betrayal of Bagnall Harvey on the Salty Islands, where she and her sister picked bidets more than a century later, slept in the shed, sang of shipwrecks and lost sailors. Maybe she pointed down the road to Tom Haggart, advised him to see the thatched chapel and the mass rock in Devrix's field, where lives were lost to keep the faith. And as he was leaving, she would have pressed him to come back at Christmas, when six men rise to their feet at midnight mass to sing ancient carols and a garland of godly songs. I was still lost when the poet stood for me to leave. I never asked, too shy at 17, if that time when Heaney took the time to drive down south, if he ever found Lizzie Jeffries, queen of ballads, keeper of our stories, our Yola woman.
1: My next song is, it's a love song. It's about the maid of Ballygow. Ballygow is in the parish of Carrigan-Bannow in South Wexford. And this song was composed about a Kilmore girl that was a service in a farmer's place in Carrigan-Bannow. And this is how it goes.

0: go.
1: In my book, Lives of the Saints, I wanted to mix the canonical, what society values, and the apocryphal, what it doesn't necessarily. It struck me that there were so many ordinary people who do really miraculous things all the time. So this is one of those ordinary people doing extraordinary things. Niamh attends to the sick of the supermarket for Niamh Higgins. They flock like brittle songbirds, chorusing after her to this impressively sized Asda in Enniskillen, where Niamh pursues quality rest. Her hands thrum with delight being ungloved. Finally, they'd say, after many days and tonight, attending the sick and dying. She is known for many miracles, and also enabling great bouts of light within people, even as they go. Weary from the journey and many prior visitations, she finds a hard plastic seat in the Asda cafe with a black coffee, no sugar, to take a breath. Her respite is short-lived, as one of the sick is woozing over a plate of unseasoned chips. Oh, mummy, Niamh, that child's not well.

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Her brow soon relaxes. I wonder if after her little acts of resurrection, faces linger, as hers does to me, often and late.

0: On this morning's programme, we heard Church Going by Lisha Ní Chostála, a fax from Seamus Heaney by Dennis Toohey, Showers, Sobriety and Synonyms by Bernadette Buddha, The Abbey That Refused to Die was by John Egan, One Time, a poem by A.M. Cussons, and Niamh Attends to the Sick of the Supermarket, a poem by Micheál McCann. And the music today, Amazing Grace by the Morriston Orpheus Choir, Carolyn's Hewlett by Planxty, Whiskey in the Jar was by Thin Lizzy, The Deer's Cry by Sean Davey and Rita Connolly, and The Maid of Ballygow, sung by Lizzie Jeffries. 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
2: 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And not just from a point of view of, like, wanting to be a professional musician, but, like, I love the history of it. I research it all the time. I love digging into all the details and then minutiae, or whatever that word is. So, I guess that's how I kind of got started, and it's just been constant since.
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4: Broadcaster Gráinne Scheuga delves into the world of deepfakes with a personal and professional take on image manipulation. Also this week, Deirdre O'Mara McCafferty shares the story of 40 years of Cornucopia Restaurant and how she managed after the loss of her husband at a very young age. And Limerick powerlifter Liam Bevel talks to me about world records and a life-changing event.
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3: Behind the immersion, there's a switch no one understands. Behind that, there's a pipe no one knew existed. Behind that pipe, there's a tap with a washer so old it might be load-bearing. Behind all that, there are floorboards that open into the gates of hell. Behind that, there's Frank. Called out for a leaky tap, now he's excavating a house. We're Topline. Behind the trade, behind the floorboards, the tap, the washer, the pipe, the switch no one understands. Topline. We're behind your project.
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7: Good morning. 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

0: Wing in Portadown as thousands of people are blocking the Garvahy Road to prevent an Orange Order parade going down the route. Coleman O'Sullivan reports from Portadown.
1: The number of people on the Garvahy Road has thinned out a little after hours of heavy rain.

0: They say they want to march as legally permitted by the Parades Commission. Northern Ireland's First Minister Michelle O'Neill and Mary Lou MacDonald, her party leader, are amongst the protesters on the Garvaghy Road. Loyalists have accused Michelle O'Neill of illegally blocking the road and said her position as First Minister is untenable.
1: The government has said it's very concerned about the situation over Drumcree, primarily to avoid a return to the vision to the divisions of the past. It said it had been following court proceedings in Belfast overnight and is monitoring the situation on the ground closely, adding it will remain in contact with all those involved, including the Garvaghy Road residents. The British Prime Minister Andy Burnham has appealed for calm on all sides over the Orange Order parade, saying there have been big gains made in Northern Ireland and no one wants to see things go backwards. A government-backed report has recommended that a commission of investigation should be established into a series of children's hospital spina bifida and scoliosis controversies. However, campaigners involved in the case have been told that the recommendation will fall short of their calls for a full public tribunal and will instead propose a largely private commission of investigation. It's understood individual cases will not be examined, with the investigation focusing on wider systems issues. An orange warning for rain in place for Carlow, Cork, Kilkenny, Waterford, Wexford and Wicklow since earlier this morning has just expired. A wider yellow rain warning for Leinster, Munster and counties Cavan and Monaghan remains in effect until 11 o'clock this morning. Met Éireann has warned of heavy thundery rain and blustery conditions leading to possible localised flooding, poor visibility and difficult travelling conditions. It also says the combination of spring tide, surge and strong onshore winds may result in wave overtopping along southern and southeastern coastlines.
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1: Heavy, possibly thundery rain for a time, heaviest in the south with some localised flooding. A clearance to sunny spells will follow from the southwest through the morning and early afternoon, and with a few well scattered showers following too. Generally breezy and rather windy for a time in southern and eastern coastal parts, with the winds gradually easing this evening. Highest temperatures of 14 to 18 degrees. And there's a warning that southeast to south or cyclonic variable winds will reach gale force 8 at times this morning and early afternoon on the Irish coastal waters from Fairhead to Wicklowhead to Mizzenhead and on the Irish Sea. And that's all from the newsroom until 11 o'clock.
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5: Welcome to Sunday with Miriam. Coming up in the next hour, broadcaster Gráinne Scheuga delves into the world of deepfakes with a personal and professional take on image manipulation and gives me her opinion on what needs to be done. Also today, Deirdre O'Mara McCafferty shares the story of 40 years of Cornucopia restaurant in Dublin and how she managed the business after the loss of her husband at a very young age. And Limerick powerlifter Liam Bevel talks to me about world records and entering a gym for the first time after a life-changing event. As always, we'd love to hear your thoughts about anything featured on the show. You can text 51551, you can email miriam at rt.ie, you can WhatsApp on 0870 32 32 32, you can tweet at Miriam O'Call, and you can find me on Instagram at instmiriam. And remember, you can hear the show live on RT Radio and on RT Listen. But first this morning, broadcaster Gráinne Scheuga has a new documentary coming to Virgin Media TV. It's called Deepfake Ireland, and there's both a personal and a very professional motivation behind the making of it. Gráinne Scheuga, Fáiltí and Clara, just so echoil.
6: Gráinne Míle Madhu, very excited.
5: Deepfake Ireland, tell us, what's it about?
6: Well, the jumping off point of Deepfake Ireland is my own personal experience of being deepfaked. But I didn't want to make a show about me. I wanted to make a programme or a film about a problem that exists in many of the classrooms in our country where young people are attending school every day, many of our workplaces and in WhatsApp groups all over the nation.

0: where there are fathers, grandfathers looking at images coming in of girls in the community, girls in their workplace, girls in their classroom who have been divested of their clothes, something which is abhorrent. Can we agree on that much? It's abhorrent to divest somebody of their clothes without their consent, make photographs and then send them around for the titillation and entertainment of other people. So that happened to me, but it's happening to a lot more people as well. And I wanted to show how big a problem it is, because when you talk about it, a lot of people dismiss it as a bit of fun, as something not to be taken too seriously. And it is serious. It's a crime.
1: And remind people, Gráinne, will you? Because in case they forgot, most people won't. But your personal experience, you ran for the Dáil in the last election in your home constituency of Galway West. Tell us about your experience. What did happen to you?
0: So, as you said, I was selected to stand in the Galway West constituency in the general election of 2024. And while I was on the campaign trail, I got a phone call from a member of the team that was working around me to say it had been brought to their attention that there was a pornographic deepfake image of me circulating on phones in the area. And I'll be honest, I didn't know such a thing could be done. And I really didn't believe that somebody would do it to me. I was literally leaving the house to go canvassing in Connemara. I didn't really have time to process it. I had to keep going. And it was only that evening when the Gordy from Mill Street came to my house to take a statement and to explain what was happening that it really started to hit home. So once the guards are involved, it's a criminal matter. But it became not immediately obvious, but fairly quickly, that we were never going to be able to find the person who did this, because it was circulated on WhatsApp, which, as we know, has end-to-end encryption on it. So we wrote to Meta. They didn't even reply to our first mail. Didn't even reply to it. Second letter, they replied and just gave us what, to my mind, a very fobbing off answer of encryption. Sorry, nothing we can do. And I had a meeting with Gordy at Cybercrime this week about this, because I've been very active about this since. And they said, we're operating under the laws of the land. We would love to be able to go in and seize images and pinpoint who's responsible and deal with them. But at the moment, they can't. And we've seen Meta being brought in before the Éireachtas Committee, as I testified myself before them. We've seen them come in. And we've seen the sort of shrugging behaviour. They know they're in a position of power. They're incredibly powerful companies, platforms. You know, Meta in particular has products that we know are harmful. We're hearing it just this week again in front of Alan Kelly in the Éireachtas Committee. We know they're harmful, but they sit there and they just about hide their smirk to say, what are you going to do? So that's why I made this movie. What are we going to do?
1: I find when I watched it that it was very emotional. I mean, how it affected you, it affected your mum and dad. In the documentary, you describe your terrible nightmares. But as a journalist, I suppose, as you were talking about there, you can't shy away from that. You want to affect change.
0: Absolutely. That's why I've written to the EU, I've written to the Taoiseach, I've written to the Minister for Justice, I've written to all the TDs in my locality, some of whom answered me and some of whom did not, didn't even reply, which I found very, very interesting. This is an issue that affects us all. If you're a man, AI will get you in other ways. It mightn't be nudification, a word I hate actually, because I think it has Benny Hill type connotations, nudification. I think it sounds almost cheeky, and I think it's, we need to get another word for it that explains the trauma of what is happening. You're right, it did affect me personally. But as I said, the night I appeared on Primetime, I have a voice and a platform. And after it became known that this had happened to me, and after the Primetime appearance, so many people got in touch to say, it's happened to me, it's happened to my daughter, we don't know what to do with her. She's a shell of herself. She doesn't want to go to school anymore. She's afraid of everyone. She doesn't want to play sports. It is an assault. It happens in the digital world, but you feel the harm in the physical. You feel it in your body and you feel it in your mind. So I made this so that people would take it seriously, so that we can affect change, because we tend to look at these platforms and these creators as having all the power and we have none. But as we've seen in this country, if enough people come together,

0: We do have power. We can affect change. And this affects every family in the country. We're now at a stage where we know we shouldn't put pictures of our beautiful children up because those faces are scraped to make CSAM, child sexual abuse material. Nobody should be putting their children up. Lovely photographs that we all take and put up on our Instagram. Mine were taken to be changed into pornographic material. But all of this involves us moderating our behaviour, innocent behaviour. Why should we be doing that? It's the platforms and the people who make billions from running those platforms and creating these products who should be held to account.
1: And you had the double whammy growing up of being a really well-known TV personality and a political candidate. And one of the contributors you interview in your documentary is the Northern Ireland Assembly member Cara Hunter, who's really good in it. Like, do you think this is being used, obviously against lots of people, but as a tool against female politicians in a very deliberate way?
0: Well, there's no doubt that that is the case. Cara's experience was very similar to my own. There was a campaign to make sure that she didn't get elected, and she only got elected by 12 votes. It nearly worked on her. And what was done to her was a 40-second video where her face was superimposed on the woman in the video in the beginning, and then you didn't see her face for the rest. So the implication was that this was her. And people believed it. People approached her on the street and said, look at you, what you're getting up to. People came up to her dad in the pub and spoke to him about it. People don't have the sense to know you shouldn't really speak to the father of a daughter about something like that. It's almost like once you become well known, all of the civilities that are afforded to people sort of disappear.
1: Also, Cronje, when you spoke out and when other women like Cara speak out, there are a cohort online into the comments, which I often turn off on sensitive interviews, and say, this is what you signed up to, and much worse. But you never signed up for this. You didn't, Cara didn't, no one does. Why do they think you should expect it?
0: I think we're in a time where the dehumanization of women has become an industry. We have people who make a career out of telling you that women are less than, women are subservient, women are things, women are products to be consumed and gotten rid of when they've exceeded their usefulness. That is a genuine algorithmic theme that is being pushed at men and young men and boys from a very early age. I was watching something just the other day where a woman set up an Instagram account or a TikTok account, set it up as if she was a 16-year-old boy. Within minutes, she was getting sexist material, misogynistic material. And there's a movement in America to remove the vote from women. We are in the process of a massive push to push women way back to the 50s. Everything our mothers fought for, everything that affected our moms, like having to leave work once they got married if they were in civil service in Ireland, stuff that we would never see again, is coming back on the table in the most influential country in the world. The pastor to Pete Hegseth sits on podcasts and talks about how there should be one vote in the house, the man should have that vote, and the entire family must fall in. This is the soup that we're swimming in right now. So people like that, who are absorbing that kind of material, have no problem with saying, tough, who cares? You signed up for this. Nobody sits down and signs up for abuse. Nobody sits down and says, yes, I know that I'm going to be, my clothes are going to be ripped off me and it's going to be sent around for the delectation of men. Nobody does. But it's to get women out of positions of influence. It's to silence us, it's to shame us, and we have a massive tradition in this country of shame, doing a fantastic job of silencing, in particular, women and children. I've dealt with my shame. I believe I've processed it. There's probably little vestiges of it left, but I am not going to go quietly on this. I have a 5-year-old niece. I look at little girls and teenagers going in and out of school every day. They deserve safety. And we need people in power to grab the bull by the horns now and actually hold these people and platforms to account.
1: And listening to you now, Cronje, it really strikes me you have a really strong sense of what's right, what's wrong, both from your parents, from your background, from your work as a journalist. But the people who create these images, they're totally at odds with that and who you are. How do you get through to them, or can you?
0: Yeah, I think that's an amazing question. And I agree, there is not just a

0: legislative piece to this. There's a cultural piece. I describe it as being something like, remember in Ireland in the bad old days, nobody wore seatbelts and there were about five kids in the back of the car and possibly the youngest one lying on the back window. And we saw it all the time. If you were heading down the country in the summer, you saw it all the time, or driving around Dublin, doesn't matter where you were. Culturally, it was acceptable, even though it was, we know it was wrong. We have to get through to men and boys in this country and girls, because they do it too. But the high 90 percentile is men doing this to women and children. And say, we shouldn't have to say, this could be your sister, this could be your mother, this could be your daughter or your cousin. But if we can get through to them and say, this affects your nearest and dearest. And just because you know of this girl, or she's a girl from down the road and you don't really deal with her, so that makes it okay to have a laugh at this, it's not okay. It will come for your people too. I mean, to give you an example, a therapist I was speaking to during the making of this documentary told me about a WhatsApp group he was made aware of, all these lads and sports, politics, everything went in, including nudes. And one day a nude went in of a girl and there was silence on the WhatsApp group. And somebody on the WhatsApp group messaged the guy who had sent the picture in to say, that's so-and-so's sister who's on the group, please take it down. Wow. So he took it down. Nothing was said. But then service returned to normal. The next nude got its reactions. So we must be able to get through to men and say, even if it's not your sister, it's not right. And men should have the leeroge to say, guys, I don't want to see this anymore. I spoke to Dara Fleming during the documentary, who...
1: He's great.
0: He's amazing. who talked about this and said that in his own way, he was the victim of sextortion through images. And he said he does raise it in the group and it doesn't happen anymore. So we need lads in groups like this, whether you're a 17-year-old or a 65-year-old, they also are in WhatsApp groups, to say, guys, not cool, not on, and make it culturally unacceptable.
1: One of the starkest moments in your documentary is you spoke to people who helped scour the internet and they asked companies to remove objectionable images and videos. And you met one company and you found out there, Gráinne, that your election AI deepfake, it was just one of many. They didn't show you the worst stuff. But what did they show you?
0: You're right. There's a company that was started right here in Dublin called Cartus. There's also the Irish hotline as well, where they try and help people to remove this. But this is a business, a private business set up by a guy who was the victim of... same kind of idea himself. And I went in, and before I was told there was something. In my naivety, I thought maybe it would be a picture or two more. They found over 1,000 links. And I got an email the other day to say over 2,000 live links to either the facility to make pornographic images of me, or already pornified images or videos were taken down. Over 2,000. Plus a rap song, a really obscene rap song that was written about me this year. I had to have that taken down from YouTube. And I know there'll probably be another spate of people creating these things again once this documentary comes out, because that's what happens. Once you speak up, once you raise your head above the parapet, they come for you all over again. It was one of the most shocking things that has ever happened to me. And there was two cameras on me at the time. So I had a choice: to go into proper shock and say, I can't do this anymore, or to plow through it. I'm glad I plowed through it, but I paid the price later. I had to go and talk to somebody and sort of, you know, speak about this. And I had a very nice large glass of rosé as well. But he showed me this page, and it was set up almost like my Instagram, populated by pictures from my Instagram, head and shoulder pictures. And there was two buttons underneath, and one of them said, undress me in like this lovely lemon yellow colour. And underneath, in a beautiful bubblegum pink colour, was another button that said AI chat. So you could undress me first and then have a sexualized chat with me, Maria.
1: Maria, that is so disturbing.
0: It's really disturbing. As long as, of course, you put in your credit card or your debit card, because that's what this is about. It's an industry. People are making a lot of money from this.
1: And of course, we've no idea who these people are, do we?
0: I mean, the various websites are hosted in countries all over the world. Like, I'm sorry to say, Miriam, it has probably happened to you too. It has probably been done to you. I feel like their model is they go into whatever country and select high profile women, women who men might fantasize about, and create this business model that allows these men to imagine sexual encounters with you without your consent. I mean, we're teaching kids about consent every day of the week, but there's a whole world out there where consent is not an issue.
1: So you mentioned earlier, Gráinne, that really the law needs to be strengthened or changed. I mean, how far does the legislation need to go to be effective? There's been some progress, I think, with COCO's law and new European legislation around nudification apps, to use that horrible word. But how to enforce it?
0: Yeah, exactly. How to enforce it. I mean, when I started having meetings with politicians in this country, they all started to point to Europe and that the laws must come from Europe. I know the day after I testified in front of the Oireachtas Committee, Alan Kelly from the Labour Party brought a bill to the Dáil and he referenced my testimony. That's had its first reading. We're waiting for more on that. And just this week we've seen... was a TikTok who finally deigned to come in before the committee, didn't bother turning up the last time they were invited. And really, you know, I'm sure these people get a big bonus for sitting in there and taking whatever punches are thrown at them by the committee. But you can see that they don't care. They are flatly denying that their algorithms target kids and give them terribly harmful information and ideas that create this sort of gender war that we're seeing right now and contributes to the sexualizing of women, objectifying of women, of treating women like things and children. And that's the biggest thing I need people to know. It's being done to children. There has never been, in my view, a better time to be a paedophile or predator, because you can get unlimited material that is created using real faces from our real beautiful children.
1: Yeah, when you put it like that, it's so terrifying. Final question. Politics for Gráinne?
0: Never again.
1: Is that for sure?
0: That is for sure. You can take that to the bank. I, you know, more women stood than ever before last election, and yet only one in four TDs are female in this country. We have so much to give. We are so educated, so experienced, but the minute I stood, I was a celebrity candidate. I was a parachute candidate. I was sexually, you know, debased and degraded. So to me, the message is very clear. They don't want women in there. Women cause trouble. Women are troublemakers. We want change. We want fairness. And this society is increasingly not about fairness, in my view.
1: Well, look, Gráinne Shoiga, it's a superb documentary, really powerful. Well done for making it. Míle Buíochas as Teoc this Teoc inniu. Deepfake Ireland, it's on Virgin Media Television on Monday, the 5th of October at 9 p.m. and everyone should watch it. Thanks for being my guest, Gráinne Shoiga.
0: Gráinne Míle Maith, Miriam.
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1: Deirdre O'Mara McCafferty founded Dublin's Cornucopia restaurant with her husband Neil in the mid-1980s. They were vegetarian pioneers at the time, and the restaurant is still going strong, testament to their vision and to Deirdre's determination, even when faced with the loss of Neil at a really young age. Deirdre O'Mara McCafferty, good morning and welcome to studio.
13: Thank you. I'm very excited to be here.
1: Now listen, tell me first, when you encountered Neil McCafferty, he was from Derry.
13: Yes, he was from Derry in the north during the Troubles, and I was from Dublin. My parents were from Kerry and Tipperary, West Limerick.
1: Great genes there.
13: Yeah, I spent a lot of time there. And yes, I was brought very randomly to a fundraiser party for those that were interned at that time in the north. And so the Troubles were not something that, they were very distant. They were on TV. Mm. I don't think us in the south really understood. But anyway, this friend of my sister's dragged me to this party, and lo and behold, I met Neil, and that was it. He asked me on a date.
1: Excellent. And you had grown up in Dublin to country parents, correct?
13: I had grown up in Dublin to country parents. They were civil servants. And I went to Maryfield in Drumcondra, and I had a lovely life. Looking back, we were very privileged. Me and some of my good friends from around that area in Drumcondra, Grace Park Road, always talk about how lucky we were with our great parents.
1: Now, did you have much of an understanding of Neil's life growing up in the north during the Troubles? As you said, few of us went north. He was also an on the run, wasn't he?
13: He was. And I had no understanding. No, my mother was very much always talking about her uncle, who had fought in the War of Independence and in the Civil War. So Mammy was very much, you know, for Ireland. And my dad, every Christmas day, would raise a toast. Do you think I'll ever live to see United Ireland? So this was the world I grew up in. Now, I was aware that next door, my cousins came from a very different type. Their parents had been RIC. And so there was, I was aware of that as a child growing up. But anyway, off I went. I met Neil at this party, and I didn't understand, his accent was so broad, but he was playing a guitar and he was very handsome. And I actually sat on a chair that another girl had been sitting on, but I wasn't wearing my glasses and I didn't notice. He thought this was hilarious. I asked him for a light for my cigarette, and he started sort of flirting with me and playing the Beatles song. So I got up then to dance a Cayley dance, and he then stood up and asked, would I meet him? I was a little nervous, but I really liked him and I thought he was really smart and good looking. Mm. And so I agreed. And then the next time when we met on our date, he told me all about who he was and where he was from. He was very open with me.
1: And you were a feisty student yourself. You were a student at the time, weren't you?
13: I was a student in Trinity. When I decided to go to Trinity, my father was like, oh my goodness, you're going to lose your faith and you're going to lose your morals. And it was only 2 years earlier that the ban on Catholics had been lifted, but there was a degree called social work. And I was interested in this because I had done a lot of work in the Vincent de Paul, and I was very, in that sort of save the world kind of. While I was in Trinity, it had changed from quite a sort of a unionist bastion to this bastion of radical thinking, particularly in the sociology department, feminism, socialism, gay rights. And I loved it all. And my mother and father told me that my accent had gotten kind of posh and I was using big words. But my mother was secretly cheering for me, I think.
1: Good for her. In her heart, she was a deep feminist.
13: Neil used to call her Red Eileen.
1: There you go. Now, listen, you and Neil went to the US together in the 70s, but you were, as it was called, undocumented. What did you do there?
13: We luckily met an ex-Vietnam veteran in Dublin, quite randomly, who had been working on a building site with a friend of Neil. He said, why don't you come to Boston and I can get Neil into college there. Neil had really had a desire now. Deirdre, you go ahead and apply for a master's degree at this university, University of Massachusetts. So I was interested in studying Irish women's history. I wanted to do something about the Ladies Land League. Nothing had been recorded at the time. So long story short, this wonderful man, quite a complicated character, I will say, and I'm still very good friends with his wife. He's passed away now, sadly. John Clifford helped us.

0: go to Boston. He said, don't worry, we'll sort out the visas and everything like that. And we went on working visas, the J1 visas, and we applied for student visas. But sadly, even after much effort, we were turned down. And I knew it was not a good idea for us to go back to Ireland because of Neil's situation. And also, I wanted adventure.
1: Now, you've included in your book letters to and from family. But from that time you were in the States, what's the tone of those letters?
0: Oh, the letters are wonderful. So you must remember at the time, that was the only way to communicate. Like when we would phone Neil's family up in Creggan in Derry, they would have to go across the street, you know, there was one phone on the road. And so my mother kept every single letter I wrote to her over the 9 years I was in the States. And I kept all of her letters to me. And later, when Neil passed away, I realised how important those letters were for my children. So Neil and I ended up both going to college in the US. And Neil worked as a waiter. And I started working in the Boston YWCA. First, I worked in a health club as a receptionist.
1: Okay.
0: And then later, I was actually teaching exercise. So sort of the seeds of cornucopia were kind of sown then with catering with Neil and with health with me.
1: You returned to Dublin in the 1980s. Was it very different? Was it way less liberal, say, than the scene you've been part of in America when you first came back?
0: Oh, amazing. So when we went in the 70s, like I had come from a very liberal place in Trinity, but when I got to America, I thought it was like going from the 19th to the 21st century. The professors in UMass were just wonderfully open-minded. But when we came back to Ireland of the 1980s, yes, we were coming back into that summer when we came back, this was the Kerry babies case. There was also Monsignor Moran, who I sort of really admired, walking across the TV with his robes trailing, opening that airport.
1: Knock.
0: Down a knock.
1: Monsignor Horan.
0: Kind of, yeah, Monsignor Horan. Yeah, I kind of admired him. And there seemed to be, then there was the moving statues, so it seemed to be non-stop religion. And so my father kept warning me, Deirdre, you're coming back to it. You have to stay in Dublin. Don't. I wanted to go down to Kerry and have a health centre in wilds of, you know, Kerry. Okay. But he would say, no, it has to be in Dublin.
1: When you were starting out with cornucopia, did you worry that offering vegetarian and then vegan food too, this is the 1980s, to Dubliners would work? Or were you confident that people would come?
0: We were very idealistic, very unknowledgeable about business. I was thinking this morning how we got this place that was quite run down on Wicklow Street. The economy was very bad and we did everything ourselves. Neil did all the carpentry. I painted the ceiling. Friends helped us. We had a very small budget. My mother had gotten some money for compensation because she was knocked down crossing out Connell Street and they lent us that on an interest-free loan. But we did everything ourselves. And no, we were just feeling our way. And I remember Neil would be more anxious than me about money. And I remember the first Christmas day, he's standing there wondering how we'd pay the rent for January. But the people flocked in. They loved our different food. They didn't care that it was vegetarian. What they liked was that it was tabbouleh and hummus and baba ganoush and miso soup and stuff they had had when they were on holidays.
1: You were way ahead of
0: your
1: time.
0: We were ahead.
1: Here.
0: Yeah, we were ahead and the queues were there from the first day.
1: Which is great and still there now. You had two daughters together, Róisín and Dorina, but then Neil got very sick. Do you mind
0: 7 years.
1: What happened?
0: No, no. 7 years after we opened, we had the two babies at this time and life was good and we had gotten a house and, you know, we had gotten a car and a van and then all of a sudden, one day, we had the two children. Now, I had had two miscarriages. And in a way, the first miscarriage was such a shock to me. Nothing had ever gone wrong in my life before. I think it was kind of preparing me because the pain was so intense for my first miscarriage. And I was actually pregnant a second time. And I had a second miscarriage. And almost the next week, Neil became jaundiced. And so we went to the emergency room in Beaumont. It was all very surreal. I can remember every single person who was in that emergency room. A nurse sat down beside us and says, what's a couple like you doing here? And unfortunately, by Tuesday, we were told that Neil had a very short time to live. And so death was not something. I was 39 and he was 40. And they said, we're really sorry, Deirdre and

0: Neil, but you have a very short time to live. You have pancreatic cancer and it has metastasized to your liver. And we're really sorry. Do you have a will? It was very hard to comprehend and take in. This was just incomprehensible. But however, we did have to comprehend it. And Neil immediately got all fight. He was going to go back on the health food program that for the health center we had been to in Boston that had sort of converted us to vegetarianism and veganism and healthy living. And also, you know, we were Mr. and Mrs. Health Food with our shop in Dublin. And so Neil decided he was going to go back on his raw food, his juices, his enemas. And he did do okay on that for a while. Mm-hmm. And everybody went along with him and said, of course, Neil, this is going to work. You're going to beat it. But a doctor told me privately, you don't beat pancreatic cancer, Deirdre. I'm sorry. Mm-hmm. And so I was just pretending, going along. And he lasted about 3.5 months. But sadly, he did die in Beaumont Hospital, having been diagnosed in June on the 29th of September. So we didn't have a lot of time. I remember bargaining with God and I was reading Jurassic Park and it was it was so many incomprehensible millions of years ago that the planet and the cosmos was created. I was like, God, what is 50 years? It makes such a difference to our little family of four. Why can't you possibly grant us that? But I'm afraid God didn't grant it. And I faced into widowhood and Neil faced into, I don't know where he's gone. I cannot accept that he doesn't exist anymore. When you walk through that veil, that, you know, when he took his last breath, I cannot accept. So I'm lucky I have faith, or I have decided to have faith that we'll meet again, pick up where we left off, because it was very interrupted.
1: Did that help you, your faith? You know, because you were left with the business and two tiny little girls.
0: Yeah, they were age 5 and 6. And the business was 7 years old. Yes, it did help me, Miriam. It really helped me. And I had great faith as a child. I was quite a holy child. Then I became an absolute atheist when I was in Trinity. But I think when I became vegan and did a lot of fasting and was around a lot of New Age people in Boston, I think my belief in something greater than us came back. And to be honest, what happened was I felt such incredible love seeping in from the world when I was on that, doing that fasting and particular health food, that I thought there has to be a source for it. This is bigger than me. This is like feeling the sunshine. This is like there's definitely a source of love and we tune into it. It's bigger than anything we can, our human brains can comprehend, perhaps. So yes, that helped me hugely. And I still meditate and all of that.
1: Which has probably helped. I met you for the first time just before this interview today, and you're a remarkably positive person with a lot of positive energy.
0: Yes.
1: So clearly, even though you lost Neil so young, you decided you were going to live a very full life, which you did. You kept the business going. You remarried.
0: I was only 40. Mm-hmm. I was only 40. Yes, I married 10 years later to somebody that you interviewed recently, Oscar Brannock. Our marriage didn't last, sadly, but I'm just so happy that you've given him a leg up for his miscarriage of justice. And then a good bit later, I married my husband, Richard, Richard Barnwall, I'm so happy that we're sharing our home together, our 8 grandchildren, and our very happy life together in our 70s.
1: Which is lovely, actually. So,
0: and my daughter has taken over, my daughter Darina has taken over the running of Cornucopia and pushed me out to mind her baby. And I always had two careers, one minding children and one Cornucopia. So I'm very happy to have the career of minding my grandchildren. And the restaurant is doing great. And, it went through many ups and downs over the years. As you can imagine, 40 years, we're celebrating our 40th anniversary. So the reason I wrote the book was I actually started it as a letter to my daughters when their daddy passed away. I went away and I said, I have to, I knew we had lived a very interesting life prior to their birth. And I thought, how can they ever know this? So I started to write a long letter to them. Dear Roisin and Dorina, your daddy has died this past September. And you know how much he loved you and how he adored you. And then I picked it up every so often, but I really started to write it when I had time during COVID.
1: And actually, it's a lovely read, Deirdre. Thank you so much for being my guest this morning. It's called The Cornucopia Story by you, Deirdre O'Mara McCaverty. It's published by the Liffey Press. It's a great read, and thank you very much for being my guest this morning.
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1: Liam Bevel is a powerlifter and a motivational speaker from Limerick. He's in his early 60s now, but when he was just 18, Liam went on a night out with his friends that changed his life forever. And Liam is in our Limerick studio this morning. Liam, good morning to you. Great to speak to you.
15: Good morning, Miriam. It's great to be spoken to.
1: Tell me first about you as an 18-year-old before that night out. What were you up to in life and what were your interests?
15: Yeah, I was a happy-go-lucky chap. I was very outdoorsy. I come from a huge sporting background where my father was a rugby player, a boxer, a diver, a long-distance swimmer. He did it all. Mm. He's probably one of the greatest athletes in Limerick that no one's ever heard of. And so I was outdoorsy myself, and we used to go to a swimming spot called the 40 Foot in Limerick. And we'd spend our summers there all day long, just swimming and lying on the bank. And one night in 1983, on the 3rd of June, I went out and I didn't come back for months later. I had an accident on the 4th of June in 1983, about 2 or 3 o'clock in the morning, where I was hit by a stolen car, mounted the footpath. I managed to push my friend out of the way, but I got the brunt of the car. I got hit by the car. I've suffered enormous damage to my legs at the time. I was compounded fracture under the right leg, ligament damage in the knee that never repaired, and eventually I had to get a knee surgery, a full knee replacement. And I have a full hip replacement as well on my right leg. And that was just the right leg, because the left leg was as bad. I spent 6 months in a wheelchair, and I spent 12 months in plaster casts right up to my hips, and had to relearn to walk again. Now, at the time, because the damage was so bad, the estimate of the car speed was going about 60 miles an hour. Now, as you know, you don't survive anything over 30. So it was in the process of

0: trying to dive to the right after pushing my friend to the left, that I got hit in midair, which probably saved my life, because if I had been planted my feet on the ground, it probably would have killed me. But it somersaulted me over the car and I landed about 20 metres away and I was unconscious. But when I came through, Miriam, I was looking down at my legs. There was bone sticking out on my right leg, but my foot had just kind of lopped down onto the roadway. So I was looking at jagged bones sticking everywhere and I thought I'd lost my leg. I thought my leg had completely gone. But, and I remember when the ambulance crew came and I pleaded with them to save my leg, save my leg. I still didn't know. I was delirious with pain. They thought that they might have to amputate my leg, but instead what there was a brilliant surgeon at the time. He's long since dead. He was in Barrington's in Limerick, and they cut a little kind of, for want of a better word, a window out of the plaster cast, and they would check that every so often to see how my leg was healing underneath. And I eventually did heal, and I eventually did get out of the wheelchair, and I eventually did learn to walk again.
1: I'm just thinking, Liam, you were only 18,
0: yeah,
1: which is very, very young, but you had extraordinary presence of mind. First of all, you're just, I think, walking along this stretch of road, and did you just hear this car behind you? But you managed to push your friend out of the way and dive to the right for yourself.
0: Yeah.
1: That was amazing that you managed to do those things.
0: Yeah, it happened in a split second and without any thought behind it. If I was to think, I'd probably still be there thinking about it. Mm. But it was just a reflex action. We were coming from a nightclub, and everyone back in 1983, we all walked because no one had cars, and we didn't come from wealthy families and things like that. So everybody walked, but you could hear a car break into silence at the dead of night. You could hear the roar of the engines, and you knew instantly there was something wrong. And it's just, there's something in the air when that happens that everybody knew. Everybody froze, and I just reacted. And like I said, I'm not a hero, because I didn't intend on saving someone's life. I intended on saving my own by trying to dive to the right, but it just worked out that way, Mary.
1: And also for you to say to the ambulance crew, even after that incredible trauma, that you wanted them to try and save your leg.
0: Yeah.
1: That was also an extraordinary presence of mind for you, to think like that.
0: To be quite honest with you, I don't know, there was more anguish and pain rather than, you know, I was 18. Mm. I was outdoorsy, I was sporty. I loved to run. The thing about it, Miriam, is that, it's not a presence of mind to want your leg. I just, in an instant, I saw my life flash before me as I knew it. Mm. And it was gone as I knew it. But something extraordinary happened later on in life.
1: So how long did you have to spend in hospital, Liam? And when you were lying there, as you say, you came from such a sporty family, you were sporty yourself. Did you think during those days in hospital that part of your life was gone for good?
0: Absolutely. Absolutely. I remember I spent about 3 months in hospital. And in 1983, Miriam, I don't know if you remember it, but it was a heat wave. And I was on the flat of my back in hospital. I remember my mother would bring in a fan, and all it did was blow warm air around the room. It didn't do anything. It was constant drenched in sweat, and because of being in the same position all the time, I had bed sores. You know, you're spending 3 months in hospital, and you can't leave the bed. So what do you do for toilet facilities? You have to use a bedpan and a bottle, and it was totally undignified. And not only did I feel a loss of freedom, but I felt a loss of myself, my own dignity, my pride, everything that I had in myself. It was just gone. And in 1982, because I was a sporty guy, I entered into a long distance swim race. That it was called a tum and mile, but that's a misnomer. It must have been about 2 miles. When you're swimming, it's about 10, especially against the current. And that used to pass. That passed in a tributary of the Shannon called the Abbey River. And Barrington's Hospital at the time overlooked it. And I remember looking down, and all of a sudden I saw swimmers pass. And then I remember just the tum and mile swim.

0: and I should have been in this. And my heart sank, and my life, as I thought, was completely over. And I never forget the feeling of it. It was total helplessness, sadness, despair. It just, there was nothing worth living for anymore. And here I was in pain, laid up, and looking at my life pass before me, don't blow us in. I should have been part of this.
1: But you then incredibly turned your life around. You got into powerlifting.
0: That's correct.
1: Hugely successful, and you won several international records. How did you get into powerlifting?
0: Yeah, as a matter of trying to rehabilitate myself into learning how to walk again, I went to the gym in 1984. Now, this was a year after the accident. Now, I'm still in crutches that go under the armpit, and I have plaster casts right up to the hips. I said, I have to do some sort of rehabilitation. And the way I looked at it, you know, a mind-body connect, that if I got my mind right inside in training, well, then my body will follow. And it did. I could only train upper body, but as soon as the cast came off, no, my legs were still stiff. They were very thin. You'd see more meat in the butcher's pencil than you would in my legs at the time. I joke about it now, it's a self-deprecating joke, but these are the type of jokes that would get me through it at the time, get my mind through it. So it was more about rehabilitation and train the mind to be different, to adapt. And I saw this guy down in the gym, and I later learned that his name was Jimmy Butler. And Jimmy Butler was, he's a legend. He's a bodybuilder, a European champion back in Limerick. And I saw him moving the biggest dumbbells you'd ever see. I saw this guy lifting, and I said, look, I want to do that. And as soon as I could, I went down to a hardcore gym and I started training there. This is the 40th anniversary of my first competition this year. So in 1986, I was asked to enter into a powerlifting competition, and I haven't looked back since. Now, look, Miriam, I've wrote a memoir on it, but it's not a powerlifting book. It's not a disability book. It's not anything. No, powerlifting is the vehicle that drives the story. But this is a story of achievement and having to face the realities of having a disability.
1: It's a wonderful, powerful story. One thing I'm really curious about, Liam, is at first you didn't compete as a disabled athlete. You just didn't see yourself like that. And do you think that's also because of the way your family and your friends treated you? They weren't about to go soft on you.
0: Yeah, it's a case of I didn't admit it to myself. You know, I didn't want to show weakness. I grew up in that kind of environment. You never showed weakness. It's not that we were a good family. My father was a good person, but he was very quiet and very stoic. And I learned from him just to keep quiet about things. You know, there's no point in complaining. No one's listening. No one's coming to save you. You've got to save yourself. So I actually never competed in a disability competition. I never mentioned it. I used to practice my walk because it left my right leg shorter by a half an inch than the left leg. But I used to walk with a limp, but I used to practice my walk day in, day out, so I could walk without having this limp. So again, I wouldn't admit it to myself that I had a disability, so I wasn't going to go into or enter in a competition for a disability section or telling people about it. So I would go on to compete, and it's in 2022, I did this big deadlift. It was 285 kilos, and I did it in an able body competition, and I won best lifter, which means that you beat everyone else that's heavier than you and younger than me. No, I was 57 years of age at the time, and I ranked number one in the world for my age and weight class. And I held five records, six including a Guinness World Record, but it hadn't come at this time. I held five records going over four different bodyweight divisions.
1: Which is incredible. But interestingly, Liam, you do see yourself now as a disability advocate, don't you? And I know the Guinness World Record, they did categorise you, I think, as a disabled athlete.
0: Absolutely.
1: What was that for?
0: Absolutely, they did. In 2025, they recognised that lift that I did in 2022 as disability. It's the heaviest deadlift in the MP4 category, which is a category, a disability category in Guinness World Records that they just introduced, and they gave me the honour of it. Now, the thing about that is, that, like,

0: Like I said, I've never competed in a disability competition, but the MP4 classification is you cannot put full force through your legs, of which I still can't to this day put full force through my legs, and I've the heaviest in the world for that. Now, when they gave me that honour, and it's a fantastic honour, it just made me question my whole life and living with a disability that I never spoke about and actually wouldn't admit to myself. And I said, I'm going to have to embrace this. I'm going to have to face it. It's like everything else I had to face throughout my life. I have a disability and I beat everyone in the world. I beat the best in the world. And I said, look, it's time to admit things to yourself. Liam, you have to come straight on this. I speak to myself in the third person when I'm talking and alone to myself, Miriam. But I said, Liam, look, it's a wonderful thing. I'm now an ambassador for Active Disability Ireland, as well as an ambassador for my local gym, West Limerick Sports Complex. And I give talks, motivational talks. They're not, again, it's not got to do with powerlifting. They're more inspirational or more what can you do? Mm. What can you do? I'm a great believer in not being categorised.
1: Well, look, Liam, you have a powerful story to tell. Whatever category it is, it's very powerful. What is your final message to people, Liam? When you meet them, what lessons do you want to pass on to people?
0: Yeah, my main message I say to people is about categories. Don't let anybody tell you what you can or can't do. Mm-hmm. You know what you can do. Overcome, adapt, keep trying. Don't let anybody tell you you can't do it because you can. And I'm proof.
1: Well, Liam Bevel, you've a great story and it's been really wonderful to speak to you this morning. An honour for me. Thanks for going into our Limerick studio. And our listeners can find out more about you and your story and your book on liambevel.com. Liam, thanks so much for chatting to me.
0: Thanks, Miriam.
1: Well, that's it for today. Thanks to my guests, Gráinne Scheuga, Deirdre O'Mara McCafferty and Liam Bevel. Remember, you can find information on the show on rt.ie/Miriam, and it's available anytime on RT Listen. And by the way, if you are affected by anything in my conversations, you can find information on rt.ie/helplines. Today's programme was produced by Deirdre Neeline. Elaine Conlon was our broadcast coordinator and Ciarán Dunn was on sound. Thank you very much for company. I'll be here at the same time next week. Until then, stay listening for Brendan. 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
1: RT Radio News with Susan Jackson. Good morning. A standoff is continuing in Portadown as thousands of people are blocking the Garvahy Road to prevent an Orange Order parade going down the route. At Drumcree Church, the 35 Orange Order members who had assembled to parade at 8 o'clock this morning insist they want to march as legally permitted by the Parades Commission. The Northern Secretary, Chris Bryan, has said the Chief Constable of the Police Service of Northern Ireland has not asked him to intervene and stop the Orange Order march. Mr. Bryan said he was leaving the British Labour Party conference in Liverpool early to travel to Belfast this afternoon. When asked by Sky News about the First Minister Michelle O'Neill's presence with nationalist protesters on the Garvahy Road, he said no elected politician should be standing in an unlawful protest.
2: I don't think any elected politician should be supporting an unlawful protest. I say that to both sides of the argument. And I note that 4 weeks ago, one side of the argument was calling for the whole of the Parades Commission to be dismantled. And now another side of the argument is criticising the Parades Commission. But look, this was litigated in court at great length yesterday.
1: The government has said it's very concerned about the situation over Drumcree. It said its primary concern remains to avoid a return to the divisions of the past. It said it had been following court proceedings in Belfast overnight and is monitoring the situation on the ground closely, adding it will remain in contact with everyone involved, including the Garvahy Road residents. The British Prime Minister Andy Burnham has appealed for calm on all sides over the Orange Order parade, saying there have been big gains made in Northern Ireland and no one wants to see things go backwards. A government-backed report has recommended that a commission of investigation should be established into a series of children's hospital spina bifida and scoliosis controversies. However, campaigners involved in the case have been told that the recommendation will fall short of their calls for a full public tribunal and will instead propose a largely private commission of investigation. It's understood individual cases will not be examined, with the investigation focusing on wider system issues.
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1: Rain clearing and sunny spells will follow from the southwest and a few well scattered showers also. Breezy generally and rather windy for a time in southern and eastern coastal parts, with the winds gradually easing this evening. Highest temperatures of 14 to 18 degrees. And there's a warning that southeast to south or cyclonic variable winds will reach gale force 8 at times this morning and early this afternoon on Irish coastal waters from Fairhead to Wicklowhead to Mizzenhead and on the Irish Sea. And that's all from the newsroom until midday.
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4: Good morning, you're very welcome to the show. So obviously there's a lot going on. The papers are dominated by two stories really, and then the other headlines dominated by a third story. So let's look at the front pages of the papers first. The Sunday Times budget. Harris pledges income tax cuts to beat inflation. And they're also saying Jennifer Brain, Claire Scott writing that inheritance tax will be cut across the board in the 2027 budget. What that means in effect is that the thresholds for inheritance tax will, for when you start paying it, will go up. The Business Post, Harris pushes workers' budget as corporate tax surges to 37 billion. But he's saying elsewhere in the Sunday Times, I think, that that the looming surge in corporation tax receipts will not be used to offer taxpayers a giveaway budget. That's the line right now, anyway, folks. The Sunday Independent has that an extra 2 billion is being earmarked in the budget for public sector pay increases. Mary Regan writing that the government will set aside this money for a public sector pay deal as it seeks to stave off a winter of discontent. And then, of course, Sunday Independent

0: also leading with events around the football match against Italy, tensions flare in Hungary ahead of Israel clash. The Mail on Sunday has a quote, this is from Gavin Bazunu, "I'm against atrocities, not Jews or Israelis," and of course he has been the one player who has now declined to play that match. The Irish Sunday Mirror is leading with FAI board must go. That's Sinn Féin TD Joanna Byrne. And the Sun on Sunday, Haim in a pitch battle, players vote as Bazunu quits. More match talks for today. Now, our panel this morning to deal with all that and more, Professor Alan Barrett is a research professor at the ESRI. Oisín Coughlan is a public policy advisor. Linda O'Reilly is managing editor at the Anglo-Celt newspaper. And Mary Regan is political editor of the Irish and Sunday in Independent. Good morning, everybody.
1: Morning, Brendan.
0: And what we might do first is if you put on your headphones and let's go to RT soccer correspondent Tony O'Donoghue. Good morning, Tony, again.
2: Good morning, Brendan.
0: So we spoke to you yesterday, and I think at that point you were starting to wonder if today's match between the Republic of Ireland and Israel might not go ahead. Obviously, a very dramatic 24 hours since. Where are things at this morning?
3: Drama is right, yeah. When I spoke to you yesterday, the scheduled press conference had been postponed. The training session then was also postponed. It appeared that the players had an agreement when they were in Pristina in Kosovo that they were all committed, and then they were just putting a statement together because they were agreeing which gestures they were going to make in support of the people of Gaza and against the war there. It appears that Gavin Bazunu was having some misgivings. Originally, it's felt that he was committed with the rest of them. The captain, Darragh O'Shea, had asked for everyone to be on the same page. We're all in it together sort of thing. But Gavin was urged to sleep on it. But on Saturday morning, he went to Heimir Hallgrímsson and told him he, in all conscience, wasn't happy about playing the two fixtures with Israel. He didn't want to withdraw from the squad. He just didn't want to play in those two games. So he said he would be available for the game against Austria and all the games in the group. He was obviously available in Kosovo as a substitute goalkeeper behind Caoimhín Kelleher.
0: And this then led to hours of conversation.
3: Yeah,
0: yes.
3: Hours and hours of conversation. And you really have to wonder how we got to this. You know, like less than 24 hours before kickoff in the first of the contentious games against Israel, and the players are having a vote. I mean, some of the players have barely been in the squad before. There's Liam Kitching, Joel Bagan, Owen Elding has just been around the squad on a trip to Canada. They've yet to win a cap for Ireland. Rocco Vatta, James Abankwa made his first competitive start in that game against Kosovo. And so these guys, who may or may not have been canvassed when Heimir Hallgrímsson was asking all his players, it beggars belief. And then Hallgrímsson to say yesterday in the press conference that he had spoken to all the players, but crucially, he hadn't spoken to the goalkeepers. Now, you
0: he
3: won't believe this,
0: to suggest
3: Brendan,
0: that was someone else's job, yes?
3: Yeah, well, there is the goalkeeping coach. He's a fellow Icelander, Gummi Herardsson, and I guess he delegated that one to the goalkeeping coach. But you're not going to believe this.
0: Yeah.
3: This morning, the latest development in the UEFA list of Irish players for tonight's game, Jimmy Dunn, the Queen's Park Rangers midfielder, is registered as a goalkeeper because the UEFA rules dictate that you have to have three goalkeepers. So Caoimhín Kelleher, Max O'Leary, and an outfield player, Jimmy Dunn, is also registered as a goalkeeper tonight. Now, this is giving me terrible Saipan vibes, I have to say. I mean, you know, between player votes, between the word coming out of the camp that Gavin Bazunu was in his own room while the vote was going on. Like, how isolated must he have felt, you know?
0: Yeah.
3: I mean, people, you know, SIPTU have asked already about that vote, that it needs scrutiny. They were asking, what were the players exactly asked to vote on? Was it a secret ballot? Was it a show of hands? What information were the players given before that vote? And this begs a big question as well. There was a time when Heimir Hallgrímsson said, about a year ago or so, that for the Irish players, the shirt seems very heavy. That was his language.

0: he was talking about a confidence issue that the players seemed to have. And there was talk of, you know, like most professional sports these days, talk about employing a sports psychologist. But he said that the budget was limited. And on that basis, he employed a fitness coach, an athletic performance coach, as they're called, Pepe Lazaro, instead. But like the best teams in Ireland and the amateur teams, yeah. The Limerick Hurlers, Tyrone, Tipperary, they've employed Caroline Curran as a sports psychologist. And for Shamrock Rovers, I only noticed this recently, Shamrock Rovers came from behind twice to beat Waterford. Said a couple of Fridays ago now. And at the end of the game, every single player went to and hugged Mary Larkin. She's been the sports psychologist yeah. with them, along with the managers, Stephen Bradley.
1: And listen, he said, Tony, did Hamer Halgrimson seems like somebody who might have needed a sports psychologist himself in that press conference, didn't he? He's on the edge too, is he?
0: Well, even before yesterday's press conference and what all had gone before it, even in Kosovo before the game, he was speaking more slowly. He seemed very downbeat, and that's clearly not the as I say, footballers don't need excuses, but I mean, maybe that was part of the reason this weighing so heavily on them, that the performance against Kosovo was so poor. But I do want to say, I think yeah. it's important that every professional team has a sports psychologist now. What went on yesterday for the vote, the 4 or 5 hours conversation, the drafting of statements, these are young men. This shouldn't be their concern ahead of representing their country. And it has been a fiasco, and it continues to be. And at this point, discussions, we're told, are ongoing. At the moment, the match is on. But if the vote, as some suggests, went 14-8 with 22 of the 24 squad players not voting, Gavin Bazunu and Jimmy Dunn, are there 7 or 8 players who now feel they don't want to play either and will have to play against their will if they're to show a united front?
1: Yeah.
0: This is dreadful.
1: So the all for one you talked about has gone out the window, yeah?
0: Looks like it, yeah.
1: Yeah, okay. Do you think there are going to be further developments as the day goes on, Tony? Do you think this story might not be over yet?
0: I think so, yeah. You know, they spoke about the gestures that they might make, you know, that they will wear black armbands, that they wouldn't shake hands with the Israeli players. Yesterday, in their press conference later in the day, the Israel players said that of course, if anyone offers to shake hands, they'll shake their hands. And then he suggested that the Irish players should go and visit Israel and read a bit more about the country and educate themselves. So that's where we're
1: yeah,
0: at.
1: Yeah. I think there's also a suggestion the Israeli players are going to put their hands out and put the Irish players in a position where they seem to be refusing to shake their hands. Okay, listen, Tony O'Donoghue, I know it's probably terribly busy out there, and thank you so much for taking the time to talk to us again this morning. And
0: cheers,
1: I can
0: Brendan.
1: Hear between the lines and in your voice your dismay at how this has ended up. Thanks, Tony.
0: Cheers, Brendan.
1: Alan Barrett, you're a football man.
2: Yeah, it's a mess. I mean, I suppose that's the first thing to say about this. The coverage in the newspapers, needless to say, is very, very interesting. I mean, I think it sort of breaks down into two broad themes. The first theme is to whether or not the game should go ahead. So the very broad issue that we've been talking about for quite a while. The second theme, though, is really about the way the process has evolved. And you'd have to say that the FAI in particular come in for extraordinary criticism.
1: As Tony said there, this bunch of young fellas, some yeah. of them have barely been no. with this group very long or
2: completely.
1: Played and no support there. They're probably getting phone calls from friends and family at home, all kinds
2: yeah.
1: of...
2: Yeah, well, this seems to be part of the discussion. There's a suggestion that because a lot of these players are based in the United Kingdom and elsewhere, that they may not have even been sort of fully sensitised to the strength of feeling that there is in Ireland, and that this would have first sort of they would have become aware of this for the first time when they were in a training camp just before the Kosovo game. So it is an unfolding situation, but there's like a very strong sort of sense in the newspapers that had the FAI simply said a number of months ago, we are not going to play these games, it certainly would have given sort of certainty. It would have taken the players out of this awful situation.
1: And again, how bad would the kind of consequences seem to be vague?
2: Well, see, nobody knows.
1: I think
2: this is part of the difficulty. Nobody really knows. And again, just back to the players, I mean, where I feel incredibly sorry for them as individuals,

0: most of our players are not playing sort of in the Premiership or whatever like that. They're in the, you know, Championship and elsewhere. The international window from you know, from a professional perspective, now this matters enormously. This is really, really a chance for them to sort of showcase their skills, in addition to representing their country and everything like that. And again, there aren't that many international games, so this matters enormously. So you can imagine, again, mm-hmm. just the dilemma that as players yeah. that they are facing. It's also a team game, okay? And you can imagine that sort of, I think we've all been in this situation whereby you might have a view on something, but it takes extraordinary moral courage to sort of, you know, if you think others have a different view, to stand up. So that sort of group dynamic, I think, is something that's tremendously difficult.
1: Yeah. Mary, can politicians continue to claim that this is nothing to do with them?
2: No, I don't think they can, but they will. But
1: will,
2: I think,
1: will there be contagion now, will there?
2: No, like, I think from day one, the government took a decision that this has nothing got to do with us. And then even up to yesterday, the statement coming from the Department of Sport was that the FAI is autonomous and it's independent and the matter lies with the FAI. You know, I think that indicated a sort of a lack of, like, the whole reason this mess is here in the first place is because of a lack of leadership. The government saying it's nothing to do with us. The FAI seem to be saying all along that it's not, you know, within their gift to make such a decision, you know, that they have other factors under their remit that they have to consider, which are financial and otherwise. And maybe somewhere along the way, the government should have indicated to the FAI, if you want to make this decision, maybe, you know, take it out of our hands directly, but if you make this decision, FAI, we will back you okay. on this. And they never yeah. did that. And now it's coming back to the players. And I think the only ones that seem to have won out of all of this is there was a line in the papers today from the Israeli Football Association in reaction to all of this, saying football has won. So, you know, Israel is happy. And I don't think anyone in Ireland is happy today with the outcome.
1: Oisin, you know that thing about in an organisation, excrement flows downhill, and it has flowed downhill and hit the guys on the bottom here now, hasn't it?
3: It's so unfair that these young men, like boys almost, some of them, are being asked to act like the UN Security Council as much as players 24 hours before this game. It's just so unfair, and they have been failed by UEFA, by the FAI and by the government. You were asked about this, Mary. I mean, Barry Ward was the spokesperson for the government on the Saturday panel here yesterday, and he was basically saying, oh, if we can't tell the FAI what to do, you'd be giving out to us if we did. And the other politicians were saying, no, we're asking you to say, you should have said, if you decide not to play, we have your back. We will make good on the financial repercussions. But again, Ken Early in the weekend Irish Times.
1: Did he say then, I think he did say then, we would have backed the FAI, didn't he?
3: He didn't say.
2: Yeah. And that was news, I think, to a lot of people that, you know.
3: but they didn't say it.
1: Could have been news to himself.
3: they didn't say it in advance, in a timely fashion, to allow the FAI to make the decision knowing they had that support. And what the FAI is, Ken Early has this in the weekend section of the Irish Times yesterday, saying basically, you know, the FAI position amounts to, we approve of your mass slaughter, or disapprove of your mass slaughter, but not enough to sacrifice United Nations Cup, Nations League points. So, like, the FAI has failed the players. And the fact that poor old Galvin Bazuna wasn't even in the room yesterday for the vote or the discussion, that seems very strange. But again, I mean, Tony Dunne was asking questions about the procedures for the vote, but we shouldn't be talking about the procedures for a vote of players about how they respond to an international situation like this.
1: Yeah.
3: It should have been resolved before.
1: I think
3: now,
1: a lot of people think it is important. Did they have to stick up their hands in front of the FAI?
3: Absolutely, it is now. He said it reminds him of Saipan.
1: What do you reckon?
4: I think it's a disgrace that this has been left at the feet of the players. They talk about a political football. Absolutely, FAI should have stood up and taken leadership on this from the get-go, and their government should have done so. I mean, it's easy for the government to say, well, neither of the fixtures are now happening in our country, so, you know, what can we do? But, I mean, I quote Micheál Martin this week at the UN General Assembly when he said, let it not be said that we did not act, you know, in the context of Israel and Palestine and Gaza. And now this match is going ahead, and the players have been left in this awful, awful position. And I do think the dynamics of how the vote was conducted are important. And I agree with Tony, there could be further developments on this today.
1: Mary, just before, I want to ask Alan a question, just to inject the other side of the argument into this, that, you know, that you engage with countries, that the football players are not the Netanyahu regime, that, you know, should play them.

0: I mean, the argument is familiar. I have to say, from a personal perspective, I think the stakes are so high here, though. The awfulness of what has happened in Gaza and what is now happening on the West Bank is such that I find it difficult to rely on that argument. But just to push a little bit, the notion that the government are at fault here, I mean, I do have to say, I think this is the responsibility of the FAI. I don't particularly want to live in a state whereby the government says to sports organisations who you can and can't play for. We do live in a free society, and I think by blaming the government, it actually takes responsibility away from the FAI. I think they were the primary decision makers here. They should have made the decision. And the notion
1: and
0: that
1: does
0: in some
1: anyone
0: sense
1: here, does anyone here, the players, some of the players, there have been various kind of protests against them, their names called out at protests. There have been kind of dark suggestions that this is going to be reputationally damaging for them and everything. Does anyone here think any of those players are at fault for going out and playing that match later?
0: No.
1: And does everyone agree there will be people who think they are?
2: I didn't think the players should be faulted, and I thought they were sort of the victims of a lack of leadership here. But I read Fergal Keane's piece on the Sunday Independent, and he says Gavin Bazunu's lone act of bravery will be remembered in the broken alleys of Gaza. And he's making the point that sports people are obliged to take a moral stand. And he gives this really harrowing story about when he was in Gaza 20 years ago, and amidst all the ravaged place, there were still kids playing football. And amongst them was someone who grew up to become what was, he was described as the Palestinian Pele. And he went on to play football, and he coached younger kids. And just last year, as he was queuing for food at a distribution site in southern Gaza, he was killed by Israeli fire. And, Fergal Keane is making the point. He refers to the rugby players who took a stance back, the Irish rugby players against South Africa during the apartheid era. And in the end of his piece, he said he would not presume to tell the players to boycott or not to boycott, but there's a touch of infantilizing along going on with all the talk of them being trapped or caught in a situation not of their own making. And Bazunu has shown they are grown-ups with hearts,
1: and
2: minds,
1: really,
2: and
1: consciences. It's very, hard. Some people will feel, on the other hand, that these young men were bounced into a situation that could now have dire effects on their lives.
2: Having said that, going back to the point about the Taoiseach in the UN standing up and making a speech that got plaudits, he was actually applauded by the Palestinian delegates there. And his whole entire point is, you know, what do we do now? How will this be remembered? And the shame in years to come. And
1: Oisín,
2: then within 3 days, the government's whole Palestinian stance has been sort of called into question.
1: There are a lot of young people making very principled, not at huge cost to themselves, a lot of them, but making very principled stances, and, you know, some people call it virtue signaling or whatever, but who are very much engaged with this issue and are taking stances on it.
3: Yes, and I mean, I think it's so unfair to the players, but when it got to the crunch point yesterday, they were given a vote, and once they were given a vote, then it does become their responsibility a little bit. And I also think maybe this was forgotten at the time of the decision making back a few months ago, the fact that it comes 3 days after Netanyahu's speech at the UN, where he just dismissed all of the international concerns.
1: Linda, did any of those players see Netanyahu's speech at the UN? Let's face it.
4: Well, probably not. I'm sure they might have seen it since. As everybody here says, they're bound to be getting influenced from outside people as well, family members, friends, different people calling them, telling them what they should or shouldn't do in this situation. Yet, look, they've been left in an impossible position. And, I mean, a vote of 14 to 8 that doesn't even include Bazunu, I mean, that's a very, very divided dressing room. And lads under
1: substantial majority, according to the FAI. Okay.
3: With Neil Martin, really briefly. Is the shame is in the future when we know everything. We know enough now. The shame
1: is
3: now.
1: He made that point.
3: The shame is now, and the action needs to be now. And all everybody's part.
1: Yeah. And Ireland has not been found wanting.
3: We keep dragging our heels,
1: though. Countries. Okay. So look, the other omni-shambles that is going on this morning is the standoff continuing in Portadown as thousands of people are blocking the Garvahy Road to prevent an Orange Order parade going down the route for the first time in 28 years. 28 years we've been cast back here. So as a result of the protest, the PSNI have not cleared the marchers to travel the route. Alison Morris, crime correspondent with the Belfast Telegraph, is at the Garvahy Road.

0: Road. Good morning, Alison.
1: Good morning.
0: What's the scene there now?
1: Well, I have been here from the early hours of the morning, and even then when I arrived there was several thousand people. That was hours before the Orange Order Parade was due to take place. There's still crowds, sporadic crowds, in sort of three separate locations along the Gravahi Road blocking this area. Many of them are residents of the area, but there are also a lot of people who have been bussed in or who have driven in and arrived here to show support, and they are showing no signs of standing down. Up in Drumcree Hill, the 35 Orange men who the determination said could march this road are camped up there, and it really is a case of who blinks first. The PS and I are in the area but keeping quite a low sort of profile, I would say, for now. There's a lot of the PS and I jeeps are parked in side streets rather than sort of confrontationally approaching the protesters, but they have sounded a few warnings saying that this is not a notified gathering and people who are gathered here could face arrest, but so far now have made absolutely no attempt to try and clear the road or clear the way.
0: What politicians are there, Alison?
1: Well, there's Claire Hannan, leader of the SDLP. I noticed her earlier. Justin McNulty from the SDLP is here. Mary Lou McDonald and Michelle O'Neill are also here, along with other Sinn Féin reps from the sort of Lurgan and Portadown area. They've come out and spoke to the residents just after 8 when that parade was due to take place. They were given a fairly warm welcome, but there were shouts of bring it down, bring Stormont down, from some of those gathered who are clearly unhappy at this turn of events and are blaming Stormont for the lack of delivery from the executive on that. But, you know, they spoke to people and then they have left, but I think they are still, I'm being told, they're still somewhere close by in this area. They haven't left Portadown, but they're just not on the road as I speak.
0: So as a spark then, Alison, sorry, there's a bit of a delay there, so I don't mean to talk over you. As a spark then of something else, how could this play out? Is it likely to escalate? What do you think are the implications of it?
1: Well, look, the time has come and came and passed since the Orange Men were meant to march. That was to be between 8 and 9:30 at the latest. They're still here and they're still insisting they're going to get down this road. The residents are saying under no circumstances at any time of the day or night, no matter how many. So it then comes down to not just the PSNI and the Chief Constable, but also the Secretary of State. So I just don't know whether many of your listeners know, this was in the High Court until the early hours of this morning. There was a case yesterday taken by the residents, mm-hmm. and a judge granted them a temporary injunction. That was appealed, and the appeal was heard by our Lady Chief Justice. She overturned that ruling, and then there was another ruling with another judge who listened to all the submissions again and overturned the injunction to allow this to go ahead. That went on to the early hours of this morning. And people who were up in Belfast for that court case left and travelled down here and have been on this road ever since. Some of them haven't slept in 2 days. I don't know how long this could go on for. I'm told that determination could still be live until midnight tonight, so at any time they could, the PSNI could attempt to push it down. Look, what I would say is this is really peaceful and it's properly stewarded, and there's people telling any young people who are hanging around to behave, but I don't know what's going to happen when nighttime falls, and that's what the worry would be.
0: Okay, Alison Morris, crime correspondent with the Belfast Telegraph, thank you very much. Oisín, it's kind of like really in the ears or something.
2: Oh, God, but not in the worst possible way. I mean, you have to wonder, how do we get to this situation? And it seems that it partly was another administrative oversight in that the Praise Commission intended to disallow the march again, as they have for the last 28 years, but that was overturned on a court ruling earlier in the summer because they didn't do it procedurally correctly. They weren't all there. And that meant it was brought back, and the Orange Order made a much reduced application, which was granted. But you do kind of wonder, like, for the last 28 years there's been relative peace.
0: Yeah.
2: Is it worth it? Is it worth it to be able to walk down this road to cause this level of sectarian discontent to be stoked up again? It's really heartbreaking. And it's now longer than the troubles
0: went on. Near enough to that part of the world and near enough to have lived with this. Does this alarm you?
3: Yeah, absolutely. You mentioned reeling in the ears. It's really disheartening to hear it, to see it. The area that we publish to is the border region. It's Cavan and Monaghan. So obviously both communities there as well, but largely Republican, I would suggest. I'm pleased to hear the latest from the front line is that things seem to be peaceful and well policed and marshalled at the moment.
0: Does it suggest, is there a sleeping giant up there all the time?

0: like that can kick off.
1: That's a good way to describe it, as a sleeping giant. I mean, I don't think people can underestimate the emotion that situations like this can stir up. Yeah, it's still very much there.
0: Yeah, explain it to us, because a lot of people in the Republic don't understand it.
1: Well, people who were displaced, you know, maybe had to leave Northern Ireland and move to counties like Cavan and Monaghan. We obviously had the Oma bomb inquiry continuing this week as well. It's really, really difficult. And there's, as I said, people from both sides of the community and have been living. I mean, I think somebody made the point in the green room that we've had the peace process longer nearly at this stage than we had, say, the period
0: so
1: of the Troubles.
0: Normality is actually the normal for a lot of people now.
1: Like, and a lot of young people, like the generation that be in third level now, don't really remember this and don't really get why people are getting so excited. But I mean, this particular march was a major flashpoint for some very serious violence. Yeah. Young people were killed in one instance, the Quinn brothers.
0: Yeah.
1: I mean, it's the principle of the thing, and it's a perfect example of where what's happened in the courts and the law, it just doesn't reflect the reality on the ground, and the potential for that standoff with the Orange Order insisting that it's their right and their history to march down this particular route, which is now largely nationalist, as we know. The PSNI have to do what they consider to be the best thing on the ground at the moment, because they obviously have to uphold the law of the land and peace as well, not just a ruling in the early hours of this morning. Disappointing that it's come back nearly three decades later.
2: Can I make sort of just two quick points?
0: Yes.
2: On it. So the first is, I think for a lot of us Drumcree, one of the long-lasting memories is Ian Paisley and David Trimble walking down with their arms up in that very triumphalist.
0: The word dancing
2: moment.
0: Is often used.
2: Exactly. Yeah. And it was a horrible moment, I think, you know, in history for a whole variety of reasons. But of course, not too long after that, David Trimble was sort of central to the Good mm-hmm. Friday Agreement, mm-hmm. and subsequent to that, Ian Paisley through St Andrews did actually operate, you know, the executive.
0: And Trimble, so, in particular, people would say acted very courageously against his own
2: completely.
0: Tribe in a lot
2: but this
0: ways.
2: Is the important point. It really is time for political leadership in Northern Ireland. And sometimes political leadership is telling your constituency things they don't want to necessarily hear. And on both sides of the divide, the following point, to see some unionist politicians sort of, you know, backing all this in spite of all the hurt that it's going to bring up, it would have been great if some of the Ulster unionist politicians or DUP people had sort of said, this really shouldn't happen. But aligned to that, I think it would be very, very helpful if Sinn Féin people stopped celebrating the volunteers, as they call them. And when you have these very public demonstrations in favour of people who murdered lots of people, on both sides of the divide, there needs to be a sort of a dialing back to get us out of this situation. And it requires political leadership and telling your constituency what they don't necessarily want to hear. Just the other very, very quick point on this, though, is a couple of weeks ago, I think probably in this studio and otherwise, people were having conversations about a united Ireland. Micheál Martin, we talked earlier about his speech at the United Nations. He did speak in the Dáil, though, about United Ireland being a sort of a hard slog in terms of winning out people over and understanding people's positions and everything like that. And I think this is just a reminder that Northern Ireland is still a very, very complicated place. And so when we discuss Northern Ireland and the possibility of United Ireland, we in the South just need to be much more sensitised and understanding of the sort of difficulties that are there.
0: Okay, we'll take a break. Professor Alan Bard, Oisín Coughlin, Linda O'Reilly and Mary Regan staying with us.
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3: Welcome back. Our panel are still with us, but punch drunk from stuff hitting them from all corners, and we have more rowing now. So Alan Barrett, Oisin Coughlin, Linda Riley and Mary Regan still with us. Mary Regan, before you tell us what we know about the budget, which is pretty much everything now today, tell us a bit, what's the dynamic between Fianna Fáil and Fine Gael on the budget, on announcing budgety things and on dissing other people's suggestions and all that? Are the two of them like in open warfare here?
4: Like, I think that has been a problem over the past 2 weeks. It's kind of settled down, actually, I have to say, in the last couple of days. But the problem with the budget is all about the narrative and having control of the narrative. And what you usually see in the run-up to budget is individual ministers saying, this is what I want, so I'm going to sort of put it out there and tell journalists that this is what I want and this is what I'm getting, as a way of sort of trying to strong-arm the money ministers. This year, I don't think the money ministers are kind of having any of it. They're kind of trying to take control of the process, take control of the narrative, and for that reason, they're shooting down kites or pulling down kites as soon as they're being flown. But this has led to like a bit of a tricky situation where you had the Taoiseach and his housing minister talking, for example, about housing measures, about scrapping stamp duty for first-time buyers, and then Simon Harris, whose, you know, gift it would be within to approve such a measure, saying very publicly that this is not happening, you know. And like the dynamics going on there are that Fianna Fáil, like if you recall just back to this time last year, Fianna Fáil were in a really bad position post-presidential, Jim Gavin and all of that, and there was a promise to backbenchers that they'd have a greater say in party policy. Okay. So in this budget, backbenchers are trying to have their say, and the leadership in Fianna Fáil seems to be allowing them to kind of air their budget wish lists in public. But Simon Harris is fairly probably not wanting those things to get out there and slapping down. But I think the real dynamic now going on in the budget is at the 11th hour, the script has been torn up. Because energy, this was meant to be a good budget for the government. It was about cutting income tax. That didn't happen last year. It was about giving more money back to parents through reducing childcare costs. All of that, it was meant to be a good budget. And then with 2 weeks to go, the global energy crisis worsened and looks like it's here to stay. Okay. So now they're forcing a rethink.
3: We are still getting energy. People are still getting the tax.
4: Oh yeah,
3: the increase.
4: Absolutely,
3: in the tax
4: plans. But the sort of the glow on that is sort of been kind of taken off. Let's say because everyone is worried about energy costs. You know, the price of the pump going up, home heating oil going up massively, and that is the pinch point for the government. That's the negative for the government. Coupled with that, you have public sector workers threatening strike action in the weeks ahead, and suddenly what was all looking very very nice and rosy is turning to sort of the clouds are gathering. So what we're seeing in today's papers, Simon Harris is speaking about, he's saying that the income tax cuts will keep a pace with inflation, and he's saying it'll amount to around €400 a year. That's what workers will get back. So I think he's trying to get the message across, you know, this is a good budget, you will get something, it will help with the cost of living. And on the public sector pay, a lot of people I've been speaking to during the week in government are kind of just really frustrated that strikes are coming down the track when the talks haven't even started yet, and B, they're saying we are putting a lot of money in this budget. It will be planned for, even though the talks aren't yet happening, the budget will make allowances.
3: They
4: for
3: wanted
4: public
3: to
4: sector
3: kick this
4: pay
3: out until later in the year, essentially.
4: Yeah, yeah. But the money will be there in the budget. It will be in the estimates.
3: So, but
4: somewhere
3: fuel
4: close
3: basically
4: to 2 billion.
3: has hijacked everything as they kind of a populist is possibly an unfair word, but it is the issue right now. Alan Barrett, you said cutting excise on fuel is the worst way of managing the current energy shock. You said that this week, didn't you?
5: Well, if I didn't, I should have. So thanks for filling in that gap.
3: I cut it out of something there yesterday. I saw you had said it. So I mean, misrepresenting you.
5: Look, everybody understands that there are huge pressures here. So I don't want to suggest otherwise. There's a range of different ways of giving reliefs to people in this area, and the problem with cutting taxes on fuels is you give the biggest tax break to the wealthiest people. Okay, so it's well established in the data. This isn't me talking off the top of my head. I can rely on the research of ESRI colleagues on this, because richer people tend to have bigger cars, bigger homes, a whole range of other things. They spend more on energy. So when you cut taxes, you're giving a higher tax break to the people who need it least. Okay, so on the assumption that we generally don't have policies where we line people up and say, well, you know, can the richest come forward first so we can give them the most money?
3: Okay.
5: Do try and do things a little bit differently.
3: Yeah, but you realise it would be political suicide at this
5: Brendan,
3: point for them
5: this
3: to
5: is,
3: back
5: this
3: up.
5: This is why I made the career choice I made.
3: Okay.
5: I became an economist rather than a politician. There are, for example, even energy credits, okay, which are the same amount for every household, are better, okay, because at least you're giving the same amount to every household. But what would be better still, if we can try and target this to a much greater degree, and I happened to be in the Oireachtas, the Budget Oversight Committee during the week, and as we were discussing these very issues, there's a strange thing here. There's always this idea, oh, well, it's very hard to do targeting. But if you look at SUSE grants, for example, for the kids going to universities, if you look at the website of SUSE, there's a very sort of fine degrees there about where your income is and how much you get in terms of grants and subsistence payments and everything like that. So I'm just one of those people, and again...
3: But do you think they'd be better off, just to back up the truck a second there, would they be better off giving out the energy credits than what they're doing at the moment with fuel? You're nodding, Oisin?
6: Yes.
3: I thought you were against that kind of thing.
6: Well, everything is relative. The excise duty cuts, as Alan has described, is the worst. So the universal energy credit, at least... the pricing is still there. Get off diesel as soon as you can. Get off petrol as soon as you can. But in the meantime, here is some money. You can spend it on diesel if you need to, or if you manage to get off diesel, you can spend it on something else of your own choosing.
3: Okay.
6: So it's better.
3: So you want the price signals to be there to drive people, to encourage people
6: Just to say this as Alan has, we have to support people in the current situation, but we're getting the balance wrong and we're using the wrong measures. Yeah. I mean, it's 4 years ago when the last fossil fuel price crisis happened, when Russia invaded Ukraine at full scale, there maybe was an excuse by saying we weren't ready for targeting. You know, we have to do a universal credit. But it's 4 years later now, and they're still making the same excuse. And they could use the SUSEs, or even, I know Social Justice Ireland is saying the way to do it more generally is never mind the income tax bans, but increase the income tax credits, which again benefit the lower paid more.
3: Yeah.
6: And
3: no,
6: make them more fundable.
3: And I'll say in their defence, they are expanding the fuel allowance, and that is a very finely targeted thing. Linda, I suspect that fuel is a very different thing for you in your life and your neighbours than it is for me. Petrol, for example, and everything. Living in a city and living in the country, it's a much more visceral issue, is it?
7: I agree with what the lads have said. I agree with their points on paper. But in reality, in rural counties like Cavan, Monaghan and Longford, we don't have the transport links there. We're relying on kerosene to heat our homes because we don't necessarily all have access to the gas networks and so on and so forth. Like my own household, there's six people living in it. Four of them are adults. Two of them are in college. We have three cars in our household, soon to be a four-car household.
3: You have no alternative, as you see.
7: We don't. I mean, we just a case in point. My son is in first year doing engineering in Galway, and there is a bus that he can access from Cavan to Galway via Athlone. Passes through the village that we live in, but doesn't stop unless you make efforts to book it in advance, contact the bus driver, etc. They've just bypassed.
3: You can't
7: that
3: wave
7: village.
3: It down, like even. If
7: no. They've worse than that. They've actually bypassed the village very recently with a new road and didn't put in an infrastructure for a bus stop or a bus shelter. There's just no joined up thinking there. Like fuel is a very real issue in a border county. There's talk

0: about the kerosene, for example, there, and taking the carbon tax away, it's going to make little or no difference, because I think 1,000 litres of oil at the moment is about €1,600. This time last year, it was about €900. As it stands, if you were to get that oil, the kerosene north of the border, 1,000 litres, you're talking about a difference of €350. So even if they were to take the carbon tax away, that would at best maybe negate that by 50%.
1: You can't buy your oil across the border.
0: Well, you're not supposed to, but that's not to say that that isn't happening. I mean, smuggling has been an occupation along the border for the longest time, but there are many households who would go across the border, in some cases weekly, because there has been a bit of a clampdown on the other side as well, where they're literally filling up drums of kerosene, bringing it back week by week, month by month to heat their homes.
1: Not a great thing to be doing. And so, Camir, is fuel, would you say, is it the biggest issue in your community?
0: I would go so far as to say, up until very recently, it would have been housing, but fuel and cost of living is starting to overtake that now, because the energy prices and the cost of fuel filters down to everything. The dinner you're eating on your table, to even the price of building a home, if you think of the machinery and the fuel that's needed to fuel those machines, it filters down to absolutely everything, and it's keenly felt in more rural areas.
1: Mary.
2: I'm just thinking here that I think there'd be people in government listening very attentively this morning to economists and environmentalists saying that energy credits aren't necessarily the worst idea on planet Earth, because I think there are people in government who wouldn't mind, you know, throwing an energy credit into this budget. It's been ruled out by the Taoiseach and the Taoiseach. Exactly. Politically, it would be great. It would, you know, ease concerns over energy costs. It could come out of the surplus because it's one-off, and it could stave off a lot of political pressure. But I think because it's universal, it's against the sort of policy approach the government is taking.
1: But do you think it's absolutely ruled out, or do you think there's a chance?
2: Well,
1: you seem to think everything's in flux now. They're panicking about it.
2: It's absolutely been ruled out, but we still have a week and a half to go. And I wouldn't be surprised if there was a tiny sliver of an idea there about energy credits. I wouldn't entirely rule it out.
3: For clarity, for the record, that would be if you let excise duties begin to go back up again on the 1st of November as currently planned, and it would be if you don't take...
1: Yeah, which we've been told is not happening.
3: I wouldn't be complaining if you pause the increases of carbon tax on kerosene, diesel and petrol, but that is 2 cents per litre. The increases are 2 cents per litre. They're not what's causing the increase. It's Hormuz that's causing the increase. But if you take the 16 cent, again, as you said, it won't make that much difference to the price if you take the carbon tax off, but it takes away 160 million of euro that could be spent on support in another way if you take all that revenue away from carbon.
1: I think there's talk of looking for another VAT rate as well or something, isn't there? And kind of thing. Listen, so I know what the policy is that we're presenting to the government, you're saying, Oisin, yes, energy credits, but if they do that, they have to let the fuel go back.
3: Correct.
1: Up. Okay,
3: yes.
1: I think they'd prefer Mary's take on it, which is
3: that's their usual credit. Plan of cake.
1: Listen, before we leave that, there's a piece in the Sunday Independent, Linda, by Ali Bracken, and it's a very simple piece, and it speaks to what you were talking about there. Cost of living is largest factor affecting mental health, and it makes complete sense, doesn't it?
0: It does. People are not complicated. You know, they go to third level, they maybe get a degree, they get a decent job, they have a career. They've done everything that their parents told them to do or taught them to do, and they still find themselves in the position where maybe they're unable to get on the housing ladder, or they're having to make decisions. And I'm not necessarily talking about the poorest people in society, though many of them have to make these decisions too, but I'm talking about making a decision today. Can I afford to bring myself to the doctor because I'm sick, or should I bring my child, maybe skipping a meal, looking at the fuel gauge in the car, trying to cut journeys or stretch the mileage to payday. You know, the social contract seems to have been broken. You know,
1: people
0: work
1: are living
0: hard
1: with ongoing stress in
0: the
1: terms
0: stress
1: of everything
0: of that
1: they
0: can't
1: do
0: be
1: in
0: underestimated.
1: Every decision, and of course we do know that the biggest cause of marriage breakup, you know, there's all kinds of factors, but the biggest cause of marriage breakup is usually money problem.
0: And then you end up having to live in the property with your divorced partner because you can't afford to get divorced or move out. I know friends who are living in that situation.
1: Okay, we'll take a

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1: Brendan O'Connor on RTE Radio 1.
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0: Okay, welcome back. Our panel is still with us. Professor Alan Bard, Oisin Coughlin, Linda O'Reilly and Mary Regan. Oisin, we nearly got through a whole hour without talking about Donald Trump, but because you're here and you've got the old derangement syndrome, so tell us about Katie Balls in the Sunday Times today and the midterms.
8: We're less than 40 days to the midterms. I think it's the first Tuesday in November, and the headline in Katie Balls' article on the page 13 of the Sunday Times is, "Forget the battleground states, a tornado may hit Trump in Kansas," which is like a deep red state.
0: Yeah.
8: And although a lot of analysts are still being very cautious, the opinion polls, the forecast models, the fundamentals around his approval rating, around the economy, and of course his behaviour, which is like doubling down on AI and data centres when the public is against it, continuing the war in Iran, saying it's going to get worse after the midterms. He is at, you know, all the indicators are there could be a blue wave, or as they're now even suggesting, a blue tsunami. And of course, obviously, people on some side are touching wood and being worried about that. But the polls are suggesting that it could even places like Kansas, that the Democrats could win a Senate seat there, even though the map is against them. They're mostly competing in Republican states. But like one of the Republican candidates in Florida recently scrubbed mentions of Trump's endorsement from his website, and an increasing number
0: of
8: Republicans.
0: Which is the complete opposite of act like I'm on the ballot.
8: Yeah, exactly.
0: Which is act like he's not on the ballot.
8: And quite a number of Republicans have started calling for an end to the war in Iran. So we are past peace trunk, we are past peak Trump in terms of his power in the Republican primaries faded. People kind of ignored him at the UN a bit this week. It's just, you know, people are beginning to see beyond him
0: Even by his own lofty standards, I think it's fair to say that a lot of people thought he made an ass of himself with Xi this week.
8: He's a reality TV show and it's in its last season.
0: Alan, there is a view though that he continues to defy gravity, that all that logical stuff that Oisin is saying there, that all may be true, but when it comes down to it, he will again like somehow defy gravity. But actually, people seem to be thinking, no, maybe actually.
9: Well, where he has been successful, it is still the case that he seems to be able to determine people's political careers, and that in terms of the Republican primaries, in a vast majority of cases where he gives the endorsement, people tend to get elected, and when he doesn't, and when he doesn't give an endorsement, you know, it tends to be quite nasty, that those people have not been successful. But having said that, I mean, all the analysis coming out now does suggest that there is quite a move towards the Democrats. The only thing the Republicans seem to be fighting on is to kind of call some of the Democratic candidates crazies and mad lefties and communists and everything like that, which seems to be dialing the clock back about 70 years or something, the 1950s, if they think they'll win the election on that sort of a basis. And then where there are Muslim candidates as well, that just sort of compounds the rhetoric. But the Republicans, they do seem to be in real difficulty now.
8: Diesel is $6.50 a gallon in the US, which is the highest ever it's been.
0: It's going to come down after the midterms when he

0: either ends the war in Iran some days, or the other days bombs them back to Kingdom Come, whatever the plan is there. Mary, we kind of got lost up in the budget there, and there was something I wanted to ask you about, which was kind of bubbling away all week, but people mightn't have noticed it. It's talk about reeling in the ears, like Fianna Fáil and Fine Gael and the sports grants. Just maybe explain to people what happened.
1: Yeah, so the world is in a state of chaos. The multiple global crises, the Taoiseach is off in the UN denouncing Netanyahu and Putin. But the real enemy is within, and that is because Fianna Fáil wiped Fianna Fáil's eye and gave their representative the heads up on the opening of applications for sports capital grants. Fianna Fáilers were very, very annoyed that their constituency colleagues in Fine Gael were putting it up on their Instagrams and their social media. You know, you can apply for your grant from next week. And I think what it all points to is the internal sort of competition in Irish politics now is between Fianna Fáil and Fine Gael. Also, a bit of commentary today that Fine Gael is becoming more Fianna Fáil than Fianna Fáil themselves.
0: That this is a Fianna Fáil style stroke.
1: Absolutely, yeah.
0: And Gary Murphy and Shane Ross are writing about today, both also at pains to point out that the sports grant system has now been finessed to the point where local politicians do not actually have any effect on it, but it's the currency of being the first to tell people even that the thing is open.
1: That's it.
0: There's somehow a halo effect for it.
1: And Gary Murphy says that, you know, it seems incredibly childish at a time when the government has a budget and citizens grapple with the cost of living. But he said that claiming credit for the allocation of sports grants is one of the last bastions of the island of clientelism, cute whores and sneaking regarders, as Paddy O'Carroll, who taught sociology in UCC for generations, famously characterised Irish politics in 1987.
0: Okay, Alan, before we end up, tell me about pumping iron at 87. Deirdre Barry in the Sunday Independent is writing about this.
2: Yeah, well, I'm 58 now, so from a personal perspective, I'm more interested in things I need to do to keep myself fit. But the economist in me is even more worried about this, because as the population ages, the burden of all these folks rocking up to hospitals and other things like that, we really need to think about this. So I think it's been well established for a while. You know, you're supposed to get your 10,000 steps in a day, or I know there might be controversy about that, but really important for older people to get resistance exercise in as well. So apparently the message is getting out there, and the Sunday Independent then have a wonderful article about the over 80s who are now colonising gyms by all accounts, but it's a very good thing for them by all accounts, just physically.
0: Are you were involved in a body to do with ageing, are you?
2: Well, a number. When you said my personal body, I think what you're talking about is firstly the longitudinal study on ageing down at Trinity, but I'm also chair of the Care Commission Commission on Care for Older People.
0: Okay, you have about 30 seconds. What's the biggest thing we should be thinking about in terms of in the whole ageing?
2: Well, actually, this may not be the biggest, but one thing that has come on the agenda, and there's a budgetary issue here. The shingles vaccine, okay, has been described now as not only preventing you from getting shingles, but it's been quite protective in terms of dementia. And there is a budgetary implication here, because the government might now start looking at giving it free.
0: Have they talked about over 80s?
2: Almost certainly.
0: Should I hold out and get it, or should I wait until it gets down to my very young age?
2: I have an appointment on Wednesday morning.
0: My chemist told me it's a no-brainer. My chemist said it's a no-brainer, that if there's one thing she would tell everyone to do is to get it.
2: Hold off on the budget in case we can get it for free.
0: Well, okay, well, we'll hold off another 2 weeks. Listen, thank you very much. A terrific panel this morning. Professor Alan Barrett, Oisín Coughlin, Linda O'Reilly and Mary Regan. And now at just after 12 noon, we will go to the newsroom and Susan Jackson.
3: Thanks, Brendan, and good afternoon from the newsroom. A standoff is continuing in Portadown as hundreds of people are blocking the Garvahy Road to prevent an Orange Order parade going down the route. At Drumcree Church, the 35 Orange Order members who had assembled to parade at 8 o'clock this morning insist they want to march as legally permitted by the Parades Commission. The Chief Constable of the PSNI, John Boucher, said a policing operation has so far ensured there's been no violence or disorder, and he urged people on all sides to remain calm. Islam. The Northern Secretary, Chris Bryant, said Mr. Boucher has not asked him to intervene and stop the march. Mr. Bryant also said no elected politician should be standing in an unlawful protest when asked about First Minister Michelle O'Neill's presence with nationalist protesters on the Garvahy Road. Meanwhile, the British Prime Minister, Andy Burnham, has confirmed that he's been in contact with the Taoiseach Micheál Martin about the situation. Speaking on the BBC in Liverpool,

0: collision on Northwall Quay in Dublin. The road is currently closed between the junctions of Guild Street and Eastwall Road. Local diversions are in place. Pope Leo has urged French bishops to keep battling what he termed the scourge of clerical child sex abuse. During a private meeting in the pilgrimage town of Lourdes, the Pope delivered a speech to the bishops saying it was important they persevere in maintaining the greatest vigilance. He's hoping his four-day official visit to France will go some way towards repairing the church's standing after a report 5 years ago found that some 330,000 French children had been abused by Catholic clergy and lay leaders over seven decades. This morning, the Pope celebrated Mass in Lourdes and was due to meet privately with seven abuse victims. This evening, he will participate in a torchlight procession. And now with a look ahead to our This Week programme on Radio 1 in an hour, here's Paul Cunningham.
1: A standoff at Drumcree. The courts back the Portadown District Lodge overnight, but protesters prevent the march. We hear from the residents, the politicians on the hiatus. The game goes on, but confusion remains. The latest from Hungary on today's Republic of Ireland controversial game against Israel. Why the government will be in hot water if it chooses a commission of investigation rather than a tribunal to inquire into spina bifida and scoliosis controversies. What's in Budget 2027 and what it means for you. And a shortage of flu vaccines here means vulnerable groups have to be prioritised. That's all coming up on This Week with me, Paul Cunningham, on RT Radio 1 at 1.
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0: Heavy rain continuing to clear northeastwards this afternoon with sunny spells and a few showers following the clearance. Winds will become moderate to fresh westerly with the clearance of the rain, stronger at times near western and northwestern coasts, but easing in the evening. Highest temperatures of 14 to 18 degrees. And there's a warning that southeast to south or cyclonic variable winds will reach gale force 8 at times early this afternoon on Irish coastal waters from Fairhead to Wicklowhead to Mizenhead and on the Irish Sea. And that's all from the newsroom for the moment. Back to you, Brenton.
5: Thanks, Susan. And I'm delighted now to welcome back to the show world-class mentalist, brain hacker, subconscious mind expert, all of that, Keith Barry. Hi, Keith.
6: How are you? Good to see you. It's been a while.
5: We're not going to mess with people's heads today. we're going to look back at your life so far through five songs you've chosen. And look, often we try and kind of psychoanalyze people through the five songs, but actually the approach you've taken is you've five great songs and you've five great stories to go with them.
6: Yeah, and I
5: wouldn't even dare try and get into your head because you'd get back into mine and we'd be
6: here all day.
5: Your first song choice today relates to your late father. So your father was a really interesting character. He was involved in the show bands and your mother kind of told him to cop on, yeah?
6: Yeah, a lot of people don't know that. So my dad, Ken, he passed away January last year and back in the day, yeah, he was always the lead in, do you remember the Tops of the Town?
5: Yeah.
6: And that was huge in Waterford and like if the Tops of the Town was on, If it was Jesus Christ Superstar, my dad Ken, he was Jesus. Yeah. If it was Joseph's Technicolor Raincoat, he was Joseph. So yeah, and he was in the show bands all the time. And my mum, Kitty, who's listening to this now, I know she won't mind me saying, but like when she got together with him, she was like, listen, it's showbiz or me, okay. Make a choice. Which is probably a smart choice on her behalf. And he made that choice. He chose her. So he was always a man for a good sing-song and life of the soul of every party. And it was actually his birthday yesterday. I completely forgot until I met a friend yesterday. I was like, Jesus, my dad's birthday. So, there was many songs he used to sing, but he loved the Beatles. So I know you're gonna play a Beatles song in a second. But he was always the person who would say, you know, just one more drink, juck a dorish. And it was often that I would sit on the swing in my back garden and we'd be there till the dawn chorus. He'd love to sing in the dawn chorus. Be there till 6 a.m. sitting on the back swing with him, you know.
5: Fair play. Okay, and why did you pick this song with a little help from my friends by the Beatles to remember him?
6: So the Beatles, when they sing that song, and I'm sure you're going to play their version now, like it's kind of laid back, but he made it his own and he made it into a sing song. So everybody would sing with Ken to the song. He just kind of had that little bit of
5: he was
6: magic
5: one of those guys.
6: It.
5: We all know that.
6: Yeah, like so yeah. Like excellent. Curran's Bar in Dingle, for example. It was last time I remember him singing it. And the whole bar was singing it. You know what
5: excellent.
6: I mean?
5: Okay, here it is. For his dad, Ken, this is Keith Barry's first choice today. The Beatles with a little help from my friends.

0: Okay, that's With a Little Help from My Friends by the Beatles. That's Keith Barry's first song choice today, and that's in memory of his dad who died last year. And we're going to come back to your dad, actually. Mm. But your second song today, I think it kind of relates to your 40th birthday, but also kind of to your 50th, which is next weekend. Yeah. How are you feeling about turning 50?
1: People ask me that, but I just feel great. Yeah. You know what I mean?
0: Don't overthink it then.
1: I know, some people get really panicked when they're turning 50.
0: But do you remember how old people used to be when they were 50, like when we were young?
1: Exactly, yeah. But for me, like, I just made this year my year of adventure. So my daughter turned 18. So a few weeks ago, we did a parachute jump and like I took up spear fishing this year. So I'm just going to make it a year of adventure. And I'm not overthinking turning 50, except it's a good excuse to get a few people together for a party, like, you know.
0: Okay, so party next weekend, yeah?
1: Yeah, I'm having a couple of people together, yeah.
0: Great. And the reason you picked this Jack L song, The King of Soho, Jack Lukeman, Jack L, he played at your 40th, yeah?
1: Yeah, so I didn't know him at all. And my wife, Mairead, said, look, what do you want for your 40th? And I said, look, I just want a party. We'll get a few people together. And I hired this castle called Ballyhallan Castle down in Limerick. And ultimately, it was just an excuse to get mates together. And she said, what do you want? I said, listen, I'd love if Jack L played, but there's no chance of that happening. I didn't know him at all. And she goes, well, get his number from someone and ring him and tell him you'll pay him and see will he come. And I rang him and he happened to be available. And then next minute I had Jack L singing at my birthday party, and he was releasing an album that year, which was called Magic Days and Magic Ways. So we kind of got the first inkling into those songs because the album either just been released or was being released,
0: yeah.
1: And he rocked the place that night.
0: Felt a little bit special too.
1: Yeah, and then I love Soho, so I'm over in London a lot, and I always stay in or around Soho, and I always stay in a hotel. I have no affiliation to it. I just love it. Yeah. It's called the Karma Sanctum, and it's owned by Iron Maiden. Interestingly enough,
0: amazing.
1: It's kind of a cool little right. hotel. So I love Soho. I'm always just rambling around Soho when I'm in London. So The King of Soho by Jack L. I just really love the tune. Like, there's no real deep meaning behind it, except I love the song, you know.
0: Here he goes, Jack L, The King of Soho.

0: Oh, yeah, I like that. I didn't know that one.
1: Oh, it's excellent. Amazing.
0: Yeah, Jack L, the King of Soho, and that's Keith Barry's second choice today. You mentioned your daughter is turning 18.
1: She just turned 18, yeah, in August.
0: So were you away a lot when they were kids? Like, are you actually getting to spend more time with them these days?
1: I'm very conscious of that because I'm abroad a lot these days. A lot of my work is in the States. I was actually just in Yellowstone this week. But back to your question, yeah, I have this thing that I say to people at my keynotes and motivational talks, who do you not want to be? And I know I'm very clear on who I don't want to be. I don't want to be that guy who's just chasing the dream and then being an absent father. So I'm very conscious of being home as much as I can, spending as much time with them as I can. But even when they were young, I made a decision to never be away for longer than 6 weeks. Okay. And I never ended up having to do that. So yeah, the longest I was ever away was 4 weeks, to be honest.
0: And
1: so,
0: people think then they're teenagers, they don't need you anymore. They need you more than ever.
1: I'll tell you. Yeah. That's a longer conversation we can have someday for sure.
0: So your next song choice, I think this is kind of brings us to the point where your life...

0: took that turn into like this kind of almost dream life. So were you still working in a pharma company?
1: Yeah.
0: And you were kind of doing magic. You used to do tricks in the kitchen,
1: yeah,
0: which was U2's nightclub at the time. So tell us about the story of how this song fits in with all this.
1: Yeah, so the MTV Music Awards came to Dublin in 1999, would you believe? And I blagged my way into the kitchen nightclub one time when I was working for Oriflame, which is a cosmetics company. And I was a cosmetic scientist. That's what I was doing.
0: Oh, yeah.
1: Yeah, during the day. It was just down the road from here in Sandyford.
0: Yeah.
1: And ultimately, I always wanted to be a full-time magician or entertainer, whatever you want to call it. And I tried to get into the kitchen nightclub and they wouldn't let me in because there was a big long queue. People forget. It was like the celebrity jaunt at the time because it was owned by U2. And I just told them, I'm the celebrity magician. And the bouncer at the time, Garrett, who's still bouncing on the doors down in Dawson Street there, he said, do us a trick. So I did a trick and I got in. And then I pitched to the manager, Ricky. I said, I want to be the celebrity magician in here every Friday night doing magic. And he said, how much do you want? How much do you think I quoted him? Go. I just have a guess.
0: Nothing.
1: No, I said £80, right? So
0: right.
1: I was getting paid £80.
0: What year was this and how old
1: were you? 1999.
0: Yeah, yeah. Okay.
1: So I would have been my very early 20s.
0: Right.
1: And ultimately...
0: So £80 wasn't a bad screw.
1: It was great.
0: The same. Yeah.
1: Yeah. And then...
0: Cash?
1: Cash, yeah.
0: Didn't say no. Yeah.
1: Of course, it was £80.
0: Statute of limitations. Yeah.
1: And then I, ultimately, long story short, the music awards came in and the after party was supposed to be in the kitchen nightclub.
0: But and if people will remember, there was almost a kind of a Cool Britannia thing going on in Dublin at that stage.
1: It was brilliant, wasn't it?
0: And then that night, all the celebs were around.
1: They were all around, but they kind of spread out. So I decided to skip out of the kitchen and try and find these celebrities. And I went to Eamon Doran's pub in Temple Bar. Went there thinking they might be in there, and there was nobody in there either. And I turned to the people I was with, there was a couple of friends, I was like, where are all these celebrities? And this head pops in, and an American voice goes, yeah, man, I'm wondering the same thing too. And there was a bit of expletives in there, which we won't say this morning. And it was Huey Morgan from the Fun Loving Criminals. And people forget, they were massive back in the day.
0: Yeah.
1: And they had a show coming up in The Point, and I did a quick trick for him, and he goes, I'll put you on the guest list for The Point, I'll call you. And I was like, you don't even have my number. I'll get your number. And he walked off. And I thought, well, that's the end of that.
0: Right. Like,
1: and then my phone went off when I was in the lab. Now, we weren't allowed to have our mobile phones on in the lab in Oriflame, but I had it on just in case. Right? I was thinking, maybe this guy. And the phone went off. And it was an unknown number. And I answered it. And he said he was Huey Morgan. And I was on the guest list. And I did not believe it. I thought it was a wind-up from somebody. And I just said, look, we have to chance this. And we went out to the Point, as it was known at the time. Went out and I said, I'm on the guest list. And whoever was there said, well, whose guest list are you on? Because I guess there's like promoter guest list.
0: Yeah.
1: And I said, well, I was told to say I'm on the criminals guest list. And I felt really stupid saying that. I'm not going to lie. Like, I actually felt thick saying this, right? And she goes, oh, there you go. And I had all these VIP backstage passes and everything else. And then I became good friends with Huey Morgan from the Fun Loving Criminals.
0: Yeah, and of course, they hung around Dublin a lot and established businesses here and all that kind of thing. And was that kind of the beginning then of your entree into like the kind of, I don't want to call it the Hollywood kind of life and all that set, but
1: yeah, but you're right. Yeah,
0: beginning like, of that.
1: That's when I realised actually being known as kind of a celebrity magician was a good thing because nobody else really kind of coined that at the time. So I did the same in Hollywood. So when I started flying over back to try to get known out there, I was just I did the
0: you
1: same.
0: You were hustling
1: thing.
0: Out there,
1: hustling like. And just like getting into nightclubs, getting into the VIP areas, and then like entertaining the likes of like Nicole Scherzinger from the Pussycat Dolls. They're here next week. I had ended up entertaining her one time, and now 20 years later, I'm still mates with her. You know, I booked Matthew McConaughey for my CBS show in a nightclub. Like I was doing magic for him and I said, listen, I'm filming my own show for CBS, will you come on it? He's like, yeah, sure, have your people call my people. It's that kind of stuff that was happening. It was wild. Like,
0: so, you know? So doing a close up trick for someone, it does completely disarm them, does it?
1: Oh,
0: like, and they love you then, like this guy's got something.
1: Well,
0: like,
1: I think with celebrities, here's the thing, it takes the attention off them for a minute and they like that. They don't want the attention on them, so they get to relax in the moment and then just enjoy magic for what it is, you know?
0: Yeah. So the story of your next song then, this is a kind of a classic LA kind of story, so...
1: But that was the Fun Loving Criminals song.
0: I beg your pardon. The Fun Loving Criminals and the song is Fun Loving Criminal by the Fun Loving Criminals. Sorry, where am I?

0: Okay, the fun-loving criminal by the fun-loving criminals, and like hearing again the kind of effortless cool of them, like
1: we thought
0: they were so cool, and we loved that they loved Dublin,
1: yeah,
0: and they loved,
1: and they really did.
0: Good times.
1: Actually, I called Huey one time when I was in New York and said, "Is there any chance you're in New York?" And he was, because they're from New York. And I went out with him that night, and he introduced me to David Blaine that night for the first time ever. Like, I've known David Blaine since, but it just shows you how those connections can happen.
0: Like, and you'd bump into Huey out, and it'd be just like, "I'm Huey from the front." You'd be like, "No, you're not."
1: He seemed to be
0: out every night, as far as I could figure out, but
1: he's gone on the dry. He's been off the booze for a couple of years now, so fair play to him.
0: I wasn't suggesting there's anything wrong
1: with him. No, of course not, but there was just a good party all the time.
0: Yeah, absolutely. So anyway, as I was saying before, I was rudely interrupted by the song I forgot to play. The story of your next song is then a kind of a classic LA story. No one has stories like this. So why have you chosen Eternal Flame by the Bangles?
1: So when I was hustling in LA, as we just mentioned, like, I was literally out just hustling, trying to get known, and I was at PlayStation 3 used to hold all the cool parties in LA at the time. So I went to a party at the Viceroy, which is down in Santa Monica, and there was two concerts happening in the Viceroy. So you had a choice. You could go to 50 Cent or you could go to the Bangles, right? And I went, "I'm going to the Bangles. I couldn't care less about 50 Cent, right?" And so I went over to the Bangles, and they were singing Eternal Flame, you know, the classic. And everybody held up their lighters in the air, as they still do, I guess, probably, if they hear the song. But I, at the time, used to do this trick, and I did it all around Dublin at the time, which is whereby you take out your wallet to pay for something, you open up your wallet, and 4-foot flames come up out of the wallet. It's a trick wallet full of lighter fluid, right? But then when you close it up, your money shows. So, like, it's a bit of a magic trick. But I had that on me, and I had it loaded with lighter fluid, so I held it up to Eternal Flame, and the 4-foot flames coming up and out of there. And just like you're laughing, Susanna Hoffs started laughing as she's singing. But then she kept laughing, and eventually she stopped the concert. There's a couple of hundred people at this thing, and she just pointed at me and she said, "Unless he puts out his flame, I can't keep singing Eternal Flame." And she was laughing as she was saying it. So I had to put out my flame for her to continue with the song. And I just remember, like, basically, I shut down a Bangles concert with my flame.
0: The random things that have happened. Were you with Kelly Osbourne that night?
1: Yeah. And that photograph is up there somewhere. So I got to know the Osbournes quite well, actually, because I was performing out there a lot. And Kelly Osbourne was there that night. The lads from Jackass were there, and I was performing for them. And then, like, even recently, I went to Ozzy Osbourne's last concert over in Villa Park and bumped into Sharon. And before I bumped into her, I said, to my daughter, Brianna, I said, "Look, there's Sharon Osbourne. Let's go get a photograph." My daughter was like, "We can't do that. We don't know her." I said, "You don't know her." And when I went over, sure enough, Sharon actually remembered me, thankfully. So it was good back, you know.
0: Okay, here's Eternal Flame by the Bangles, Keith Barry's fourth music choice today.

0: I
1: know, yeah, you're so right. You're just picking good songs. I love it. Come here, I said we'd come back to your dad. So you're on tour with your show, Unhinged, 25 years inside your mind. And it's kind of a tribute to your dad. Mm. He's also on tour with you, correct?
0: Yeah, and we can laugh about it because my dad was a dark, sarcastic sense of humour kind of guy. And when he passed last year, the week before he passed, he said to me, listen, Keith, bring me on tour. And I said, listen, Dad.
1: So he knew he was dying.
0: Yeah.
1: Yeah.
0: And but I didn't realise what he meant at the time. So I said, Dad, you know where you're at. You're like, you're in hospice here. You know. He said, no, you Egypt, bring my ashes on tour and mess with their minds. And I said, oh, I know what you mean by that. Because he used to love the darker elements of what I used to do.
1: Yeah.
0: So I put together the show Unhinged and Dad's on tour, and I put a seance together where we contact my dead father every night. But the gas thing is...
1: All in the best possible taste.
0: Yeah, well, here's the thing. He didn't believe in an afterlife, and I don't believe anybody can contact the dead.
1: Okay.
0: So there it is. There's the disclaimer, and then we do it anyway. Now, that's only one element of the show, of course. There's laughter, there's mind reading and brain hacking, all the other stuff that I do. But yeah, like the end of the show, I can say this much without giving the surprise away, but the end of the show is a real tearjerker because we do a sing-song every night, which is a weird thing to do in a mentalism show, right? Yeah. Or a magic show. But we do a sing-song every night, and it is kind of a tribute to my dad, but it's a reveal for one of the tricks in the show. I can say that much. And it's a tearjerker, but in a good way. Everybody's leaving with a real feel-good factor at the end of the show. So, yeah, it's my favourite show that I've ever done because, yeah, Dad is a big element of the show, you know?
1: And is it nice for you to keep him around you, yeah?
0: Big time. I mean, look, last year... Look, the death of a loved one is always very difficult, but I was best buddies with him as well as him being my dad.
1: Oh, man. Okay.
0: But I found it hard to grieve. And I think this show has allowed me and given me that capacity to grieve and breathe life back into him as well. And that's just helped me, I suppose, you know?
1: Amazing. Okay, that's lovely. All right, now your final music choice is a kind of a slightly edgier choice, but it's one a lot of people will appreciate. I think one of the great unsung Irish bands, a lot of people would say,
0: big time.
1: Interference.
0: Yeah, like
1: Fergus O'Farrell.
0: I wasn't aware of Interference. Now, this is a good number of years ago. I was up in Galway gigging, actually, and I met a mate of mine afterwards, Morris Culligan, who was an amazing musician. Again, an unsung hero of music in Ireland. And he said, listen, I'm going to a gig. Do you want to come? And I said, well, who are you going to? And he said, Fergus O'Farrell. Never heard of Fergus before. I went, sure. And I was in Monroe's, and there wasn't that many people there. It was like 20, 30 people there. And I sat down, and it was the first time I was really moved by music. And I don't know what it was to this day, except put it down to, like, the man's talent, I suppose, Fergus O'Farrell. It just hit me right in the heart, especially the song you're about to play, Dark Days. And I think it's really, even though it's called Dark Days, it's really a song about hope. Yeah. You know,
1: how healthy was he at that point?
0: He was in a wheelchair. So for the people who don't know, he had muscular dystrophy. And it was a degenerative disease that he had. And he was good friends with Glenn Hansard and, you know, different people who fluctuate in and out of Interference. But yeah, he was in a wheelchair at the time. And... you know, but still, it was his talent that shone through, really, and just the ability to connect with an audience. And it was the only time that I remember myself crying to music. Like, I literally ended up bawling, and I didn't even know why I was bawling, if I'm being honest with you, but just...
1: And what was it? What did he have?
0: Just the ability to pierce your heart with music. And, you know, I think in that moment, because it was my first experience of him, he was in a wheelchair, but, you know, this song... is a song about, like, there's a line in it which is something like, you know, I wouldn't change a thing. Yeah. And for a person who has muscular dystrophy to be singing that in a song and really meaning it, it just, I suppose, shows us all that, you know, no matter what life deals us, you know, would you change anything? Should you change anything? And there's always hope, I think, is what's coming from that song for me, you know.
1: He was an extraordinary singular person. He died in 2016. Mm. In the end, he was 48. People might know the song Gold on the soundtrack. Yeah. Once was one of his songs. And then there's an extraordinary documentary called Breaking Out about the last album he made, I think, where Glenn Hansard is there helping him, and where Glenn Hansard literally breathes for him.
0: Yeah, it's unbelievably breathes for him. And so, yeah, that was by Mick McCormick, producer in RTE.
1: Okay. Yeah. Keith Barry, Unhinged, 25 years inside your mind, co-starring your dad, is on tour throughout Ireland in October and November. Where can people go to find tickets?
0: Just keithbarry.com. Yeah, I'm in Cork in a couple of weeks and Waterford and the Haven Hotel, a whole bunch of dates, but keithbarry.com is where to get tickets.
1: Okay, Keith Barry, great to see you again. That was
0: Thanks
1: terrific.
0: So much.
1: Thank you so much. And we'll finish up now on your final song choice. This is Interference.

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11: Time now for the watch list, some recommendations for the best film and TV for the week ahead. 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Hi, Serena.
12: Hey, how Brendan. Are you? I'm good. How are you?
11: Good. So it's all on you today.
12: No pressure.
11: Will we start with War? This is this divorce drama starring Dominic West and Sienna Miller on HBO.
12: I'm so glad you've started with this one because this is my pick of the week. And talking about pressure, there is high pressure in this. So basically, Dominic West and Sienna Miller, they play a couple. One's an actress, one's become a billionaire, and all of a sudden, they're going to divorce. They're dealing with two different law firms, and it's 8 episodes based on this, and it's all about how do each of them get the most money out of the other. It's sneaky, there's twists and turns, there's peril. I was on the edge of my seat for the whole thing, because like something like this, Brendan, we're used to seeing in like legal dramas, and it's usually one episode. I'm like, how are they going to keep this going for 8 episodes without getting ridiculous? Brendan, they do it, and they do it so well. There were times where I literally physically caught myself going, I couldn't believe the twist that they just threw in there, and it never got ridiculous. I also want to give a shout out. We mentioned Sienna and Dominic. But last week, you probably spoke about Aaron Murphy because he's in Youth with Sharon Horgan.
11: Yeah.
12: Aaron Murphy plays a son.
11: And he's terrific in Youth.
12: He is fantastic in this. I said when I'm talking about Aaron Murphy, at the moment, everyone, just because they want to be able to relate him to someone, they're like, it's Cillian Murphy's son. I can tell you now, he won't be known as that for very much longer.
11: He's his own man.
12: So good. But War is amazing. It drops every Friday, the episodes. There's 8 episodes. It's on now. I did binge all of them. What I will say is it doesn't stick the landing. The landing's a bit weak, but having said that...
11: Oh, no, don't ruin it for me. I need a new show. That's
12: it
11: now.
12: This is it, Brendan. So,
11: okay.
12: This is it.
11: Yeah, okay, and look, I'm used to mild disappointment at the end of these things. Let's face
12: it, aren't
11: we
12: all?
11: Now, do I really want to watch a TV show about an airport chaplain?
12: Well,
11: spoiler alert, no, I don't think I do like, but...
12: Well, I have to say there was a bit of bias going into this. I wanted to watch it because it's an Australian show.
11: Okay.
12: It stars Hugo Weaving, who you'll know as from Priscilla, Queen of the Desert. It also stars Claudia Carvin and Shabana Aziz, who you'll know as Victoria in The Pit, right? So it's got a great cast. And I think the premise is fantastic. It's on Netflix. It's 8 episodes long. They're 30 minutes each, so you can binge quite easily. basically, it's about all the dramas that happen in the airport, and this airport chaplain always comes to the rescue. I would have loved watching a show about that. The problem with this is for 8 episodes, there's a backstory that's happening with the chaplain. And every time
11: The chaplain's taking on big airport, basically. Is that kind of it? Like, he's a maverick.
12: He is a maverick, right? Yeah. Which is great. And you find out over the 8 episodes why he's done that.
11: Oh, okay.
12: That sort of lets it down. You're just like,
11: so he's a chaplain with a backstory that we didn't need.
12: That we don't need. So I think I'll enjoy season 2 if it gets a season 2 more than season 1. It's an easy watch. Netflix, 8 episodes, 30 minutes
11: each. I'm there for an easy watch. The Airport Chaplain, that's on Netflix now. Adults season 2 has come to Disney Plus. Is this good?
12: Did you watch season 1?
11: I tried it really briefly and I found it quite annoying. Would that be...
12: That is completely right.
11: Is that showing my age?
12: No, it's not. I think what happened was in season 1, they really tried to go in on this is the way Gen Zs behave and let's be crass to be crass and let's shock to shock. And I don't think we got the season that they deserved. I was shocked it came back for a season 2, though, because there's something similar. Like, everyone's trying to make the new Friends, right?
11: Because they won't be putting that in the poster. I was shocked it came back for season 2.
12: Well, they should, because season 2 is so much better.
11: Okay.
12: Everyone's trying to make a new Friends. And earlier in the year, Mindy Kaling had NSFW, not suitable for work. Again, 5 young 20-somethings living in New York. I thought that would get a second season. That didn't. This did. If you can get through season 1,
11: okay,
12: you will finally understand them. And they sort of start holding back on the crass for crass sake. When it happens, you're actually going along
11: okay,
12: for the
11: ride.
12: Okay,
11: so it's worth eating the porridge of season 1.
12: If you can.
11: To get to the crunchy nut cornflakes of season 2. Okay, that's Adult season 2, Disney+. RT's big autumn drama, involves Stuart Carlin, the creator of Love Hate, and it stars the great Aidan Gillen, and it kicks off tonight, Tall Tales and Murder, it's called.
12: This is mad. It's been described as a Bonnie and Clyde style adventure of bent cops, kidnapping, underworld fixers, some libido enhancing hot medication bootleggers, and there's the dilemmas of the heroes, the villains. This also goes back to like medieval times, basically.
11: Okay, so a bit fantastical, like not just gritty kind of.
12: It's not. So do you know what this is? It's an interesting way to tell something that's been told so many times. It's a gangster story with tall tales in behind it. Basically, Aidan Gillen's character wakes up in this hospital. He's a thief. The nurse looking after him, Bridget, discovers that there's a treasure hidden. She takes in this guy called Paul, who's working there on the day. They decide to go off with Aidan Gillen's character. It's not for me because I'm not into fantastical, but I can see people are raving about this. Do you know who I am raving about? I'm raving about the two leads, Ella Lily Highland and Casey Walsh. This is Casey Walsh's first TV thing. They're both brilliant. I would watch something with just the two of them.
11: A lot of people talking about Ella Lily Highland.
12: Oh, she's fantastic. The two of them are fantastic.
11: I'll watch anything with Aidan Gillen as well. So that's Tall Tales of Murder.
12: Yeah,
11: tonight at 9.35 on RT1, and it'll be on the RT player, and that is available with audio description.
12: Mm-hmm.
11: As is, by the way, Adult Season 2. Okay, quick bite of cinema before you go. Heart of the Beast stars Brad Pitt and a dog. It's in cinemas now. Is this as good as it sounds, if you know what I mean?
12: I think there's something wrong with me.
11: Yeah.
12: Because this premiered at 100% on Rotten Tomatoes. By Wednesday, it was down to 89%. Basically, if you're into stories about dogs, he's a special forces agent who have ended up in a plane crash and they need to survive. I think this is Brad Pitt's Revenant trying to get the Oscar. Great performances. For me, it was just like, how much more can he turn into MacGyver? How can he get out of this scenario that he's found himself in? Even though it was an hour and 40, it dragged for me, but it hasn't for anybody
11: else. And
12: it's
11: not a comedy. Like, it's an intense kind of film,
12: Not a comedy at all. And what I will say, like The Airport, there is a backstory here that you get at the very end. If they gave it to me at the start, I think I would have watched this differently.
11: The dog doesn't have a backstory, does he?
12: Yes, he does.
11: Oh, my God.

0: Okay. Heart of the Beast. You can make your own minds up on that in cinemas now. And finally, the Catherine Corliss film, The Lost Children of Tuam. And people may feel they know this story, but it's in cinemas now and people are finding this incredibly powerful, aren't
1: it's,
0: they?
1: It's a really hard watch, but I've put this on there as my note to myself to actually go and watch this. I haven't seen it, but anyone who has seen it said they've come out crying, and it's a film that we all need to see. Liam Neeson was involved in the producing of this as well.
0: Okay.
1: So that's out in cinemas now.
0: So that is The Lost Children of Tuam. And I think definitely I get the vibe that even if you thought you knew this story, this is an incredibly powerful film. Serena Bellissimo, thank you very much. We'll take a break.
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0: Okay, I'm joined now by four men who've been unnaturally close for 50 years and 2 days now, and they still seem to be on speaking terms. Larry Mullen Jr., Adam Clayton, Bono and The Edge, you two, welcome.
9: Thank you.
10: Thank you very much.
0: And happy anniversary. Did everyone remember to buy everybody flowers? Yes?
9: No.
11: We're better at, candles than cakes.
0: Okay.
11: Self-immolation.
0: Yes. And it was a busy few
11: Speciality.
0: Days. Big few days of self-immolation. So Friday, we started on Friday, you went back to where it all started for you all, Mount Temple, and played a stormer of a gig. How was that for you all? You seem to be enjoying yourself, Edge.
9: I was actually quite nervous, which I wasn't expecting, because, as I said to the lads before we went on, since no one has paid in, they can't ask for their money back. So we have nothing to worry about. We can just go out there and have a good time. But I was actually really nervous, and like midway through I Will Follow, I actually kind of just went, this is amazing, this is really
11: they were
9: fun.
11: Very generous in our direction, the students and the pupils. They could have been waving with one finger, you know. That's maybe what we might have been when we were in their thing, but they were just generous.
9: They were lovely, yes.
11: And it lifted me. We have played together, the four of us, in public for how long?
9: I think it's 2019, yeah. So do the math.
0: Oh, okay. So were you nervous, Larry?
12: No, actually.
0: Yeah?
12: I know. My pleasure at being in Mount Temple, at making it to that place, I wasn't nervous. I was really happy to be there.
0: Yeah.
12: It was just like great experience. We've been trying for 50 years to get the band to downsize so we could do something like that. So we had measured the stage about 50 years ago and said, we have to get back to that. We've just figured it out.
0: And Adam, they let you back in for the day. It feels from the way you've been talking this week that none of you would be the people you are, and you two would not be the band it is without Mount Temple.
13: Yeah, I've been saying, you know, I came in from
10: private school, and I went to Mount Temple as a form of punishment. But before I went to Mount Temple,
11: he was expelled,
0: demoted, I think. Yeah. Yes.
10: But before I'd gone to Mount Temple, I'd always decided I wanted to have a career in music, and Mount Temple had a great history of choirs and musical stuff. So when I arrived at the school, I couldn't believe that you could wear your own clothes, that the teachers treated you respectfully, and that when we said we wanted to start a band, they said, well, okay, well, you can use one of the classrooms to rehearse in. So it was, for me, even though it was a demotion, it appeared to be a promotion. And I think, that is an amazing school. Just the ideas that have come out.
11: Adam, how did you manage to get yourself expelled?
0: Yeah, that's just going on. You speak of it as if it was such a great experience and you fit in so well there, but you got kicked out.
10: I got kicked out, but I think it was having a bad attitude towards education in general. Donald Moxham, who was our mentor, called me in. I think he was my housemaster, and called me in at one stage and said, this was before the leaving. I said, Adam, I think you have outgrown school and it might be best for you to leave. I thought that was a very gentle way to tell you you were expelled again.
0: Yeah.
11: He did, actually. I introduced you on stage as the man who streaked down the green corridor.
0: Was that the tipping point, so to speak?
11: I think at that point they actually thought he was looking promising. No, things went down. I sat beside him and I would say to him, are you reading an English novel in French class? And he'd go, yes, I have no interest in French. I'd rather like this book. Have you read it? It's a new... I'm like, what? And I was like, wow, that's good. This man has a lot of attitude. He should be in a band. Oh, wow, he is. And I'm in the band with him.
0: So, yeah, Bonnie, you played, and would the Boiler House roof be the correct term for the venue? Yeah. Mm-hmm. And how long since he had last played on that Boiler House roof?
11: 50 years.
0: Did it seem like yesterday in a way?
11: Time travel. You know, it has its advantages. There might be Mount Temple Comprehensive on the Malahide Road might be a little portal that... I mean, it was always its own kind of thing. Mm. And, I mean, really, if you think about it, the country was nearly at civil war. It was over sectarian stuff. The country was, very different than it was now. And yet, in some ways, the same. Because you've got,
9: Well, the school is the same, I think.
11: Yeah, the school.
9: Like walking through the corridor, you see all the students putting little pamphlets on the notice board supporting the refugees.
0: Yeah.
9: Like very socially active.
0: Yeah.
9: And in our day, it would have been a slightly different set of issues, but the same mentality. They really had a lot of empathy and that's so different to most schools. No one was getting beaten in Mount Temple. Most of the kids that I knew in their high schools, they still had corporal punishment.
0: Yeah.
11: Did you miss it, Adam?
9: Adam had a bit of that.
10: The odd bit of caning.
0: Yeah.
10: But
0: something to be said for the old bit of caning, is there? Yeah.
10: you're grateful for it, really. Yeah.
9: But
10: it was said that when Mount Temple, which was the amalgamation of three different schools, was being set up, that the Archbishop McQuaid sent out his priests to all the Catholic families in the area and said, don't send your kids to that school.
0: Okay, a fatwa.
10: Yeah, fatwa. I mean, how radical it was.
0: Yeah.
9: Well, poor Larry Mullen ended up in the school, and look what happened to him. Poor Larry.
0: And now, Larry, as we've been reminded a lot this week, it's your band. You put up the notice,
13: Larry,
0: right?
13: Mullen Quartet.
0: Yeah. Yeah. So you can tell the truth now after 50 years. Were you pleased with the turnout in your kitchen that day, or...?
13: Well, I've had to reflect a lot over the last few days and on some of the decisions that were made. And there are times where I have deep regret for sticking that notice on the notice board. And I have that feeling of, I could have been a nobody. How would that have been? How would that have felt?
0: Yeah. And did you all know each other? before then?
13: Of any, each other. Not I, of, yeah. Sort of. It was fairly yeah. small schools. You'd see each other on the corridor. And myself and Adam were from Malahide, so we'd kind of cross paths as younger kids. And my parents knew Adam was coming to Mount Temple.

0: that he'd been thrown out of Columbus. So I was looking out for Adam, and I couldn't find him. I was really surprised. It took me about 2 weeks to realize he was the crazy-looking hippie kid with the Afghan coat and the white afro. It was quite a shock to see how he'd changed over the years.
1: Yeah, because Edge and I were in national school together, so we only knew each other in short pants, really.
2: Okay. And those times might come again, who knows? and tell me, so what were you all like? Or, like, circling around each other that day in the kitchen? Because you know what young lads are like? Like, yeah. It's all a bit. Like, was Bono showing signs of being Bono at that point?
0: I think we were all very much showing the signs of our characters, and we were all kind of quietly trying to impress each other. And so Adam was impressing us by his knowledge of the business of music. So he would use terms like gig, which we'd never heard of. And he carried a bass guitar. So without thinking it through, we assumed that Adam was a seasoned musician and probably been in the industry for a while. Complete bluffer. Larry could play drums, that was obvious. The drums were in the corner, he played some stuff. So then it was like, who's going to get the coveted guitar player role? Bono was vying for it. I don't think any of us wanted to sing in the first meeting, but there was like three other guitar players, some of which actually owned equipment. So it was kind of intimidating.
3: The two bluffers, myself and Adam, went into, as all bluffers do, we went into sales.
2: Yeah.
3: He became our manager.
2: You recognized each other straight away, yeah.
3: Yeah, and I became the singer. The singer's to sell the song.
2: Yeah.
3: That's the job.
1: Yeah, we had a little side business going on.
3: Larry could play, Edge could play. That was clear. And I remember Edge from, I remember seeing him with interesting things written on his jeans.
0: Mm.
3: Now, one of the only arguments we've
2: J-E-A-N-S.
3: We're not
0: the school bag. It might have been his.
3: Was it your school bag?
0: I think I would have got into trouble if I'd written on my clothing. But school bags, that was okay.
3: Okay, well, did you have the name of
2: harmony, is this going to be the issue? I ruined everything.
3: He had "yes" written on his school bag or his jeans or whatever you want to call it. And I remember going up and saying to him, "No." And he says, "What's wrong with yes?" And we have a thing about progressive rock. It's the only thing that's nearly broken up the band time and time again, the lurgy that is progressive rock.
0: Yeah.
3: And then it turns out we meet the singer of Yes years and years and years later. And he's the man who composed and sang probably, certainly one of my top five songs of all time, State of Independence, which Donna Summer sang.
2: Oh, yeah, is that him, yeah?
3: He wrote that, and he is an astonishing human being.
0: Yeah.
3: And I'm just thinking, you know, when you're kids, it's like, do you like them?
2: Yeah.
3: You're not just the enemy. You know what I mean? You have to go.
2: Yeah.
3: So then on
2: into Grafton Street, Larry. Yes. Was it nice to play Dublin again?
4: It was something.
2: Yeah.
4: It really was. You know, when you do these things or you set them up, you can't always be sure that people will show up and clap. I mean, they could show up and throw things. So, you know, you always run a risk. But no, it was amazing. It's I can't emphasize enough how long it's taken us to get to a place where we can just show up and play.
2: Wait, what do you mean?
4: So technology's moved on quite a lot. So Edge, in particular, the guitar rig, swapping guitars, different sounds, there are machines that can help do that and get sounds and trigger sounds. So it's not huge boxes. They're smaller boxes. So you can transport the band in a small van as opposed to a tractor trailer.
2: Okay.
4: So it's possible to do these things.
2: You're back to being in a transit van.
4: Absolutely.
2: Amazing. And you seem all the happier for it.
4: I am.
2: Look, I think everyone who was there agrees that, like, it felt like something so special, so magic. And when you take that this is Ireland, where people are just waiting to carp and bitch about everything, There was unanimity about Grafton Street. There was unanimity about you two this week. On Friday then, the central bank, and it sounds like I'm reading from a press release now, but they issued a €2 commemorative coin celebrating the 50th anniversary. And people...

0: I think, Bono, oh, look, these guys, well, you've won more Grammys than any other band. You've sold hundreds of millions of records around the world. You have, you know, you've done all these things. A coin is not a big deal. But I have a funny feeling that recognition by your own town and your own country and your own people means a lot more to you than all of that other stuff, does it?
1: Yeah. It does, and it's complex.
0: Go on.
1: It goes back to probably just listening to Adam speak, you know, listening to Larry and listening to Edge. And we're not the band you'd expect to come out of Ireland, let alone the north side of Dublin. You know, just on the accents, the backgrounds, you know, the mixed up religiosity of it all. And yet, I think if I could, I think we were a clue as to an Ireland that was coming, which wasn't just defined by, you know, the old ways.
0: Yeah.
1: And so we are very, very proud of this and people's patience. Because, I mean, and not just in me, okay, with me, I'd rather.
2: mostly, though.
1: I do have the annoying gene. I accept that. But it's kind of the singer's job, too, right? So when you sign up for singer, you've got to be ready to, you know, wade in to an argument or whatever. So, but yes, deep down, it really, you really do. And it's been annoying for the island as well, because we haven't gone away. So it's like your team keeps winning the World Cup, and then it's like, not them again.
0: Yeah.
1: And it feels for us like winning the World Cup to come home and to have a scene like that on Grafton Street,
2: 4,999 people, exactly.
1: 4,999.
0: Yeah.
1: I'm very grateful to the city for letting us do that at the last minute, and the guards and everyone showed up.
0: Yeah.
1: That's the World Cup for
0: us.
1: Was
0: it nice for all of you to feel the love this week? Uncomplicated, old-fashioned.
2: So
1: yeah.
0: Big hug.
2: Incredible,
0: yeah.
2: Feeling,
0: yeah.
2: On the street.
0: Yeah. Yeah. And
2: very
0: look,
2: emotional.
0: I think also the whole country is very grateful that you chose the last few days to spend this time with us here in Ireland and to come home for it. And I think it's been a lovely few days. Larry, Adam, Bono, Edge, thank you all and happy anniversary. Obviously, there's a new album coming soon. We might talk about that a bit closer to the time. Let's finish with new music from you two. Who will introduce the new single, Silencio, for me?
1: Boom, boom, boom, boom, boom, boom, boom, boom, boom, boom, boom, boom, boom, boom, boom.
0: That's as much as you have to say about it?
1: Yeah. It's a bass part. The bass, the bass. The bass, the bass.
0: Yeah.
1: Four
0: okay.
1: Strings are better than six.
0: Okay, here's a bit of punk rock from Four Northsiders. I'll talk to you soon.

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It's 1 o'clock. Good afternoon. You're listening to This Week on RT Radio 1 with Paul Cunningham. On today's programme, the standoff at Drumcree. The courts backed the Portadown District Lodge overnight, but protesters prevented the march. We'll hear from all sides on the ongoing hiatus. The football game goes on, but confusion remains. We're live in Hungary on the Republic of Ireland's controversial game against Israel. While the government will be in hot water if it chooses a commission of investigation rather than a tribunal to inquire into spina bifida and scoliosis controversies, what's in budget 2027 and what it means for you, and a shortage of flu vaccines means vulnerable groups here have to be prioritised.

0: All of that to come after the news, read now by Susan Jackson.
1: A standoff is continuing in Portadown as hundreds of people are blocking the Garvahy Road to prevent an Orange Order parade going down the route. Police have not cleared the march to go ahead, while the chief constable of the PSNI said a policing operation has so far ensured there had been no violence or disorder, and he urged people on all sides to remain calm. The Orange Order has again been joined by members of the DUP, including the MP for the area, Carla Lockhart, as they vow to wait for as long as it takes to complete what they say is their lawful parade. From Drumcree, Dimitri O'Donnell reports.
2: The standoff here in Portadown continues. At Drumcree's Church Hall, the 35 Orange men who had hoped to march at 8 a.m. this morning are still waiting patiently for police clearance to start the parade. That could take some time. They can't leave until it's safe to do so, and with hundreds of

Nationalists gathered on the Garvahi Road opposing their parade. A departure is looking increasingly unlikely in the coming hours. At this stage, the PSNI are in charge of the security situation on the ground, and efforts are continuing to broker some sort

0: about the situation. Speaking in Ennis in County Clare, he said much progress has been made in community relations, which had improved immeasurably over the last three decades, and that things should not have come to this.
1: First of all, I find the original decision by the Parades Commission incomprehensible and wrong, because for 28 years we didn't have a parade going down the Garvahy Road, and most people anticipated that that situation would remain the same. Now, we've monitored the situation overnight. The courts took their decision. I'm conscious of that, and the courts were faced with what the situation that they were faced with. I would appeal for calm on all sides. I do think we need to stand back with a view to making sure that the gains that have been made over the last 28 years, and there have been a lot of work done at this interface and between communities, and we must all, I think, collectively now resolve not to go back to those divisions of the past. See, can we mediate our way through this in a sensible way?
0: The Taoiseach has also said the government will take a wide range of measures in the budget to try to help people with living costs during the energy crisis. Asked about a meeting of fuel protesters that's taking place today, Mr. Martin said people do have a right to protest, but that equally it has to be done within the right framework, while protecting jobs, the economy and the ports. He said the government has already met a number of representative organisations and would continue to engage with them. Final preparations are underway in the Hungarian city of Debrecen ahead of the Republic of Ireland's controversial football game against Israel. It comes after a dramatic day yesterday, which saw sub-goalkeeper Gavin Bazunu pulling out of the squad over Israel's actions in Gaza. From Debrecen, Kate Farley reports.
2: Just hours to go before kickoff, on the streets of Debrecen show very few signs of the extraordinary tension surrounding tonight's match between Ireland and Israel. A limited number of fans are expected to attend the match in the 20,000 capacity stadium. The FAI had previously confirmed that there would be no tickets available to Republic of Ireland supporters, while around 150 tickets have been sold to Israeli fans, according to the country's football association. Several Irish fans have travelled to Debrecen, however, and they've told RTÉ News that tickets they had obtained through the Israeli FA were cancelled late last night. Some of them said they had wanted to attend the game just to support the Irish players. One player who will not be in the team is Gavin Bazunu, who announced his withdrawal over Israel's actions in Gaza. Defender Jimmy Dunn has now been listed as Ireland's third registered goalkeeper.
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0: Heavy rain continuing to clear northeastwards this afternoon, with sunny spells and a few showers following the clearance. Winds will become moderate to fresh westerly, with the clearance of the rain stronger at times near western and northwestern coasts, but easing in the evening. Highest temperatures of 14 to 18 degrees. Paul.
5: Thanks, Susan. As you heard, the standoff is continuing in Drumcree this lunchtime. The Portadown District Lodge of the Orange Order won the Parades Commission approval to march down the National Scarvahy Road. The decision was backed by the courts overnight, but Garvahy residents are implacably opposed and their protest is preventing the parade from taking place. The British Prime Minister, Andy Burnham, has appealed for calm on all sides, saying there have been big gains made in Northern Ireland and we don't want to see things go backwards. The Irish government has said it's very concerned and its priority is to avoid a return to the divisions of the past. In a moment, we'll hear from our reporter in Portadown, Colman O'Sullivan, and then some politicians. But first, a flavour from both sides of the Drumcree divide this morning.
6: Attention, attention. This is a police message. No notice of this protest meeting has been given to the police in accordance with Section 7 of the Public Processions Northern Ireland Act 1998. It is my duty to warn you that any person organising or taking part in the protest is committing an offence and is liable to arrest.
7: It's 8 o'clock in the morning and there has been no orange march down the Garvahy Road. People have gathered here in huge, huge numbers. They've gathered because they are angry. They cannot countenance the idea that anybody would seek to set this

0: place back almost 30 years and revisit the trauma that this community endured. This is madness. It is intolerable and it will not be tolerated.
1: What I'm saying is that the Gavahi Road residents deserve to live free from sectarian harassment and intimidation.
2: Are you calling on the Secretary of State to intervene this morning?
1: Yes, I've spoken directly to the Secretary of State. We've spoken to Irish Government, British Government, to the Chief Constable, but I've made it very clear that they must intervene.
3: Our self-proclaimed First Minister for All, standing on the Gavahi Road, chanting and whipping up hysteria
4: at
3: an unlawful protest.
5: Yesterday, we seen Sinn Féin and many of their mob that had been gathering outside the courts rush to try to claim a legal victory, rush to rubbish the arguments put forward by Portadown's legal team in relation to this parade. The court had it say, the law will prevail.
6: I think there's a bit of a stalemate at the minute. If things don't go our way, then we'll be sitting on the road again. I'm cold, I'm wet, I'm a pensioner, but I still sit on that road. We went through this 28 years ago, and I was there at that time as well. Obviously, I was a younger woman, but the amount of police brutality that we endured, we were beat, we were dragged off the road, we were treated like second-class citizens, and we were all traumatised. But I would do it all again in a heartbeat for this wonderful community.
7: I'm very, very concerned with the situation. First of all, I find the original decision by the Parades Commission incomprehensible and wrong. Now the courts took their decision. I'm conscious of that, and I would appeal for calm on all sides. I do think we need to stand back with a view to making sure that the gains that have been made over the last 28 years, and there have been a lot of work done, community relations have improved immeasurably over the last number of decades. And we must all, I think, collectively now resolve not to go back to those divisions of the past.
8: Well, our reporter Colman O'Sullivan joins us from the Gavahi Road. Colman, what's the mood like there now?
9: I say, Paul, you could describe it as damp, tired and tense. There's been heavy rain for much of this morning. It's just finished now. The sun is beginning to come out, but a lot of people have been out on the road since early in the morning and have got very wet. Some have gone in to take breaks, but there's always been a few hundred on the road to stop any attempt to get this march down the road. It's also tense because there's no sign of how this is going to resolve itself or be resolved. The police are still here, the protesters are still here, and the Orange Order are still at the church at Drumcree. The police did come at one stage, police negotiators, looking to talk to representatives of the local community here in the Gavahi Road. Brendan McKeown said, no, we don't trust you. And there's also quite a few other politicians here. So it's still ongoing and still no sign yet of how or when it might be resolved.
8: I mean, the courts may have ruled on this issue in favour of the Portadown District Lodge, but ultimately, I guess, it's the PSNI which will determine if the march actually happens. Have you got any more information about what they're saying to both sides?
9: Well, as I said, they're seeking to negotiate with the community here in the Gavahi Road. Police negotiators did come down, but that has gone nowhere. What they told the Orange Order at 8 o'clock this morning is you have legal permission to march down the Gavahi Road, but the route is not cleared, it's been obstructed, so you cannot proceed. And that hasn't changed. So the Orange Order is saying that they are resolved to walk down this road because they have permission, but the advice from the police is still we cannot let you down the road because the road is not clear.
8: The Northern Secretary Chris Bryant is saying that no elected politician should be standing in an unlawful protest. We heard Michelle O'Neill in those clips, Mary Lou MacDonald. Are the SDLP and other politicians there too?
9: Yes, Carl Hanna is here too. There's also some politicians from the other side of the border, from the south. Pather Topian of Aintu has been here, also has Paul Murphy of the Socialist Party. So there's still quite a few politicians around.
8: Okay, well, we're joined now by one of those politicians, Sinn Féin's Upper Ban MLA John O'Dowd, who also attended yesterday's High Court hearing. John O'Dowd, since its establishment all the way back in 1998, Sinn Féin was happy to accept the ruling of the Parades Commission as it banned any march down the Gavahi Road. Shouldn't you now accept its 2026 ruling, even if it goes against your hopes?
10: Well, your listeners may or may not be aware that the summer started off with the Parades Commission being found to be incompetent in the

0: led of their procedures, which led to a series of events which brought us to today, where they have now permitted the Orange Order to march down through the Nyszczykowski Road. So they started the summer with incompetence, they're starting the autumn with incompetence, and the people of the Gavahi Road will not allow this Orange March through their community. This Orange March is peppered with the history of violence, sectarianism, supremacy against this community. And indeed, the first march over 300 years ago started off with the murder of two young farm labourers in a field. It has seen murder since, it has seen violence since, and this community is not going to be used as second-class citizens, so a group of people can march over them on their rights.
1: But I put it to you, this is an unlawful protest. It isn't just the Parades Commission. This has gone to the courts, the High Court, the appealed, and the Northern Secretary, Chris Bryant, was clear. He said no elected politician should be standing in an unlawful protest. He's talking about Michelle O'Neill, he's talking about Mary Lou McDonald, and he's talking about you, John O'Dowd.
0: To decide what is or isn't a lawful protest. And no one has been charged with attending an unlawful protest. So it's not up to him to decide what is a lawful or unlawful protest. That
1: Surely
0: may be
1: not.
0: A matter. But he's the Secretary of State. He's not the Lord Chief Justice.
1: But also the PSNI, you heard in the clips a moment earlier, they were saying this was an unlawful protest and people were liable to be arrested if they continued to sit on the Gavahi Road.
0: Liable. Not will be. They may be liable to arrest. So all those things will be sorted out in due course through the courts. But that's a side distraction from the fact of the matter of that over 2,000 people have been standing on the Gavahi Road between last night, the early hours of this morning, and throughout this day to ensure that their rights are protected against the worst elements of sectarianism in the history of this state. So if Chris Brand doesn't understand that, that's his problem. If the Parades Commission doesn't understand that, that's their problem. But we will be standing with the people of the Gavahi Road as their elected representatives and as someone who has witnessed the trauma this community has been put through by this organisation down through the years.
1: Can I put a counterpoint to you? If you go onto the Portadown District Lodge's website, it says at the Drumcree March, this is central to our sense of identity, our sense of belonging as a community, and therefore was seen by Sinn Féin IRA as an ideal target to attack. That's the charge. What this is about, what Sinn Féin is engaging in, is sectarianism.
0: Let's see what's central to the Orange Order's identity. Marching through a community that has suffered the worst aspects of the Orange State in the past, has seen 21 murders associated with this parade down through the decades, has lost loved ones, their legal representatives to this minister. So if that's central to the Orange Order's identity, surely that's the challenge that should be put to the Orange Order, not to me. Because I can assure you now, if an organisation came to me and says, I want to walk through a unionist estate in Portadown, I would say, no, you shouldn't do that. That is wrong, and I will stand against you doing that.
1: The Belfast Telegraph was reporting on comments made by your leader in recent days, Mary Lou McDonald, when she said, there will be no march along the Gavahi Road, not on Sunday and not ever. What message is that sending to the unionist population?
0: Well, the Orange Order doesn't represent the full unionist population. It is now a much lesser organisation than it was when this Drumcree protest started over 30 years ago. So it doesn't represent the unionist community. It is a factor in the unionist community and an important factor to some of the unionist community. But what it sends out is this: no community, whether they're unionist, whether they be nationalist, should have to live with sectarianism. And the history of this march is steeped in sectarianism and supremacy and is not welcome in this community. And as they train the Orange Order, listen to this.
1: But do you recognise the Portadown District Lodge has accepted compromise? There was going to be a reduced number of participants, no bands, no supporters, participants walking in silence, an unequivocal commitment to comply with all police directions, no display of triumphalist behaviour, at an estimated duration of just 14 minutes.
0: The march itself is triumphalist. As I keep saying to you, the history of the march is triumphalist. And pushing it through a community that doesn't want it is triumphalist. It is steeped in sectarianism and triumphalism. The community who have lived peacefully along the Gavahi Road for the last 28 years do not want this returned upon them. They don't want the scars that was placed on her people here now, parents and grandparents, visited upon their children. The Orange Order, if they are serious about being respectful and compromise, should realise that there's the compromise available to him has been given, because there's an Orange March goes out, an outward bound Orange March goes out on Drumcree Sunday every year. It is unhindered by the local community, even though it marches through a nationalist area.
1: Okay.
0: The return march is the problem.
1: John O'Dowd, Upper Ban MLA for Sinn Féin, thank you very much for joining us. In a moment, we'll be hearing from the DUP's Gregory Campbell. But in news just in, the Foreign Affairs Minister here, Helen McEntee, gave this programme her view on the Drumcree standoff.
2: We have made significant progress over the last 30 years. My primary concern is to avoid a return to the divisions of the past. That is why it is the responsibility of those in positions of leadership to act responsibly, to try and de-escalate the situation. I'm very conscious of the fears and the concerns of the Garvahy Road residents. My officials have been engaging closely with them over the past week. I am engaging with the British government and parties to try and de-escalate the situation. And I would urge people to please remain calm. I'm also in close contact with the Secretary of State for Northern Ireland, and I think we are all of the same view that people across Northern Ireland do not want a return to the divisions of the past.
1: Helen McEntee. We're joined now by the Democratic Unionist MP Gregory Campbell. Thanks for joining us. The Parades Commission has described the Drumcree Parade as one, if not the most contentious parades in Northern Ireland. Were you surprised, therefore, that it was given the green light?
3: Good afternoon. Well, I don't think it is one of the most contentious parades. I think there are those here determined to turn it into that. Look, there has been a dramatic change in circumstances in Northern Ireland in the past 30 years. And I listened to what Helen McEntee had said there. There's no prospect of people allowing anyone to turn us back to what happened 30 or 40 or 50 years ago. No prospect of that whatsoever. So we have to get that clear. This has been a parade that should have been allowed many years ago. The Orange Order, to try and bring things to a head to resolve matters, reduced the numbers significantly from several thousand down to they wanted to go for 50 or 60, and the Parades Commission said 35. So that was 8 a.m. in the morning when most people would be asleep on a Sunday morning, walking silently past on the main road in less than 15 minutes without flags, banners, bands, or any noise whatsoever. How on earth could people take offence at that when there have been dramatically changed circumstances in the past number of years? It just beggars belief that people are now saying they uphold the rule of law, but only when it suits them. The rule of law has been upheld in the past 24 hours, and people should abide by that. There's many times when laws have been changed in Northern Ireland that I take exception to and I protest against, but you have to accept them. You either accept the rule of law or you're a lawbreaker.
1: Well, the Taoiseach Micheál Martins commented this lunchtime saying that the ruling from the Parades Commission was incomprehensible and wrong. But within its actual ruling, the Parades Commission noted that community relations in Portadown have been greatly improved over the past 30 years. It also says the Drumcree Church Parade proceeding along its notified route, specifically the Garvahy Road, is a polarising one. So why endanger improved community relations for a parade that's going to take 14 minutes? Why push it?
3: Well, it should not endanger community relations. I mean, let's get one thing clear. There is a caricature that the Orange Order marched through nationalist areas. This is a main road which is close to, but not through, a nationalist area. It is close to it. Now, the caricature is that that happens and there's nothing happens in the other direction. Yet Hibernian parades consistently take place in unionist towns and villages, and unionist residents don't become mobilised, as has been called for this week. They don't have a spokesperson in their village, which is mainly unionist, that was convicted of terrorism, who then whips them up into a frenzy to oppose the Hibernians march. That march proceeds peacefully and quietly, and they have their enjoyable day and they go home and everyone gets on with life. Now, why can people in Garvahy Road not do the same? This is not something that's triumphalist. It's not something that's aggressive. It's not noisy. It was going to be at 8 a.m. in the morning when most people would be asleep. How on earth, unless you wanted to whip up hysteria, why on earth can people take offence and exception to that when most of them would be lying in bed asleep, as most people are at 8 a.m. on a Sunday morning?
1: But what happens this morning and what's happening now, it was not predictable. And didn't Judge Patricia Smith in the High Court give an opportunity, an out, when she called on both sides to reach agreement, and I'm quoting her here, be big enough to step back from the abyss? Is it the case that no agreement was forthcoming at that court hearing because the Orange Lodge wouldn't budge?
3: No, I think that that judge's words, her use of the word abyss, was very, very inappropriate. There is no abyss. There's no abyss, never mind people stepping into one. So I don't know why she used that, but she did. And her decision and her court was overturned whenever the Orange Order appealed that decision. So we have the rule of law now, and people should abide by it. Because if you don't abide by it and you deliberately contravene that law and you go out and stand in the road, then you have to be prosecuted. There can't be any other way around this, because if the First Minister and Michelle O'Neill, the First Minister, and Mary Lou McDonald from the Irish Republic, if they both stand in the middle of the road with others, then they have to face prosecution, just as many others had to. I objected to things and protested in the past, went onto the streets, and I ended up being prosecuted. So we can't have one law for one community and another law for Sinn Féin. That's just not the way it works anymore.
1: I'm not sure if you heard the full interview with Sinn Féin Super Ban MLA John O'Dowd, but he was saying the reason why there are hundreds of people on the Garvaghy Road and they will stay there is because they do view the Orange marches as sectarian, as about domination, and they don't give their consent. And if they don't give their consent, that should determine that people don't march.
3: Well, what I think John O'Dowd and maybe some from the Garvaghy Road's residents group should do is take a short trip to either Kilkeel or Desert Martin, unionist towns and villages, and ask the residents there how is it that they allow Hibernian marches to go through their unionist areas. Why is it that those people can be accommodating and Sinn Féin would apparently not be accommodating? But look, I think okay. The one good thing that has emerged from today is that see from now on any talk of agreed Ireland, shared Ireland, new approach, reaching out, all of that died on the 26th of the 9th, 26. That dream is now over as a result of yesterday's shenanigans with the Garvaghy Road residents and Sinn Féin pioneering the issues belonging to them.
1: Gregory Campbell, Democratic Unionist MP, thank you very much for joining
3: us. Thank you.
1: Coming up after the break, Ireland versus Israel in Hungary.
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1: Welcome back. The Republic of Ireland soccer team is due to line out against Israel in the UEFA Nations League game in Hungary, but what frame of mind the players will be in is anyone's guess after yesterday's chaos and rancour. A player's vote was split over whether the game should go ahead. Sub-goalkeeper Gavin Bazuna pulled out of the squad, and the Irish manager resiled from using the word genocide under questioning from an Israeli journalist. FAI chief executive David Correll also was at the delayed news conference and was pressed if his position was now untenable given the debacle which was engulfing his association. Our sports correspondent is Tony O'Donoghue. He's joining us live from Hungary. But first, a disappointed Irish fan who had travelled to see the game explains now how he had his tickets cancelled last night.
8: So we got the tickets through the Israeli FA and the Hungarian supporter side. Ordered them, had them printed.

0: out ready to go, and about 20 minutes ago we got an email from the Israeli FAA saying that the tickets have been cancelled. And the email was quite clear that the FAI do not want away supporters at the game, and that they'd no choice but to cancel. You know, I'm disappointed. I mean, look, I don't agree the game should have happened to begin with, but that should have been called off months and months ago. I'm very frustrated what happened to the players today. They should never been put in that position. I'm a supporter of the players, and I've got some abuse online for saying that the players should be left alone. But as I said, it shouldn't happen like this. And yeah, my plan was to go and support the players and be there for them and the team.
1: A lot to unpack, Tony, but let's try. Do we know how the players voted? David Carell only described it as a significant majority at that news conference when asked if the split was actually 14 in favour and 8 against.
2: We don't know. That hasn't been revealed to us exactly what the vote was. The significant majority is what David Carell called it. And that can be 14-8, 15-7. But clearly what it means is that there are players who are likely to take the field this evening, assuming that the game will go ahead. And my information is that, yeah, they're treating the game, the rest of today now, as a normal match day. They're getting ready. Their match day preparations are going ahead. Everyone, Gavin Bazunu is preparing for the game in the normal manner, so the game should go ahead. But yeah, it's very, very strange the way the vote happened, that we weren't even given the result of the vote, you might say. But a significant majority is what David Carell did refer to it as.
1: And Tony, when will you just mentioned the team? When will we get team news? When will we know who's playing, taking the field?
2: Well, this is a sort of fixture, Paul, that the team and the 90 minutes and whatever else doesn't really seem to matter that much anymore, because this is all about a bigger issue. It's about the level of protest in Ireland to the war in Gaza and the Stop the Game campaign. And you heard the supporter there. So, you know, there's been such a campaign online. It does appear that it has grown and grown and grown, reflecting the views of the people of Ireland, perhaps. But it's only when the players came into camp that I suppose they would have been more aware of that. And that's perhaps why Gavin Bazunu, who even on Friday when the players had their meeting in Pristina following defeat to Kosovo, maybe they were talking to families, maybe they were seeing the level of opposition to playing the game on social media, and maybe in Gavin's case, changing his mind. Now, he had, I'm told, been in a agreement that the players were going to go ahead. Having discussed it, they were then putting together the details of a statement which would put forward what they felt, what sort of a gesture they should make. But then we've heard of the 4 to 5 hour meeting, the delay obviously in the press conference, and the delay in training, and the genuine fear that the game itself might not go ahead. There were some claims that players' agents were pressuring the players to play, that players' families were involved. But when they did that vote, the majority did decide that they would go ahead. But there are several people now, obviously, who are not feeling comfortable with it, if they ever were comfortable with it. And Hamir Holgrimsson said that he would only have to pick players if their mindset was right. I can't imagine how their mindset is going to be right for this game.
1: Across the papers and radio show this morning, there appears to be one thing that everyone agrees on. It should never have come to this. Players hunker down in a foreign hotel room, the media outside, the players trying to work out their position on Gaza with just hours to go before the game. Where does all this leave the FAI? Where does it leave the chief executive?
2: Well, let's look at the timeline for all of this. And it goes back a year ago almost. The FAI called an EGM and delegates there voted to ask UEFA to suspend Israel for breach of its own statutes, for clubs operating in settlements in the West Bank and failure to implement anti-racism policies. And that was voted through. So the FAI brought that to UEFA, asking for sanctions on Israel, and essentially it was ignored. Then we get to the draw for the European Championships, or rather the European Nations League, and that was in February 2026. Of course, inevitably, we were drawn with Israel along with Austria and Kosovo in Group B. Immediately, the FAI president, Paul Cook, did say,

0: then that we will be playing the game. There was no question about that. In July of this year, FAI members then voted to endorse the FAI board's decision to fulfil those fixtures. But since then, the Stop the Game campaign has been stronger and grown louder. And Damien Hogginson, we're told, spoke to all of the players ahead of this camp. And that would include players who've never been in camp before, the likes of Liam Kitching, Joel Bagan, Owen Elding. Yeah. Rocco Vatta's been in a camp before, but not many. And, you know, it's a question of Eamon Hogginson saying, are you comfortable? Are you happy with this? All the players appear to say yes. The key here, though, is he didn't ask Gavin Bisounou. He delegated that role to his goalkeeping coach, Gummi Hjartarson. So, yeah, it's a difficult one to put together, and it's difficult to see how we can come back from this, because this has consequences for Irish football. This has consequences for the leadership of the FAI.
1: Our sports correspondent Tony O'Donoghue live in Hungary, and we'll be hearing from him later in the day. Changing tack now, a government-backed scoping report into a series of children's hospital spina bifida and scoliosis controversies has determined that a commission of investigation should take place rather than a public tribunal-style inquiry. Affected family members were briefed yesterday on the 134-page scoping report, which RT News understands has recommended that the investigation should begin next year and examine the Children's Health Ireland waiting list system between January 2019 and April last year. For more, we're joined by Raymond Bradley, who is managing partner of the legal firm Malcolmson Law and represents families of children with scoliosis, spina bifida and other issues. Thanks for joining us on This Week Today, Raymond.
2: Thank you, Paul, for inviting me on.
1: If I can ask you first about the mechanism of further inquiries into this, why do families continue to demand a tribunal rather than a commission of investigation?
2: As many of your listeners may be aware, commissions of investigation sit predominantly in private, and they rely predominantly on cooperation for the purpose of their investigation. Tribunals of inquiry sit in public, and legal teams representing families are entitled to ask questions as part of those public hearings. Families want a public accountability in terms of the harm that has occurred to their children.
1: I suppose the scoping report, when we just flick through it, backs the commission and gives some of its reasoning as well. It argues that privacy is appropriate when dealing with children. Privacy would encourage broader participation, as some people might be put off by being in public, and also say it's less adversarial. Those are the advantages.
2: Yes, but it's a decision that's been made as part of the scoping exercise that families want a private inquiry process. The reality is different, and surely it's a matter for families to decide whether they are seeking anonymity or otherwise. It's not a paternalistic type society that we live in. We're entitled to make those decisions ourselves. Also, many public investigations of a health nature have occurred in a public setting, and anonymity has been ordered as part of the tribunal process, and that has worked very well, both in this jurisdiction and other jurisdictions.
1: Can I ask you next about the timeline? Because that matters in relation to what's going to be inquired into, and it seems the starting date is January 2019. What's your position on that? Because I guess the public may have concerns through experience of open-ended and expensive tribunals. They'll want to have a beginning date and an end date.
2: Yes, and I can understand why that concern would exist. But unfortunately, precision in terms of reference, in terms of dates, does not mean that there should be issues excluded from investigation, and that is what is occurring here. There will be hundreds of children and families excluded by a start date in 2019. Even the scoping report itself recognises that there were concerns with waiting list times as in 2017. I'm aware of situations that occurred as far back as 2008. So this inquiry, if it follows the recommendation in the scoping report, will exclude hundreds of families, and that cannot be permissible.
1: The report seems to suggest that the likely focus of any inquiry will be on systems issues rather than looking at individual cases. It talks about the absolute need to avoid unnecessary duplication with existing investigations, reviews and statutory processes. Does that make sense to you?
2: No, this inquiry ought to be about the harm that has occurred to children, the loss of quality of life that has occurred to those children, and the irretrievable change of life path for them, rather than waiting lists, administrative processes, governance procedures. And also, the proposal is that many of the power brokers that ought to be investigated will be excluded as part of the proposed scoping exercise report. That's
1: like who?
2: Fundamentally wrong.
1: Like who?
2: Well, we're confined to CHI. The events that occurred predated CHI. We don't have the Department of Health. We don't have HSE. We don't have what is the role of HICRA in terms of supervision in relation to these particular healthcare entities. We have a very truncated, limited approach to investigation for the purposes of protection of state entities. That is wrong.
1: Raymond Bradley, managing partner with the legal firm Malcolmson Law. Thank you very much for joining us. And the report on Children's Health Ireland inquiry into spina bifida and complex scoliosis scoping exercises. This is a statement now from the Department of Health. It says, has now been completed. Stakeholders were briefed yesterday, and that's Saturday, and the report will be published on Monday, and time will then be scheduled in the Doyle to discuss the report. So no doubt we will be hearing more about that. Moving on to the budget, there are just 9 days to go before it's announced in the Dáil by the Finance Minister and Fine Gael leader Simon Harris and Public Expenditure and Reform Minister Jack Chambers. A lot of the detail has already found its way into the Leinster House press corps, and we're joined by the Irish Examiner's political editor Elaine Loughlin. Hello, Elaine.
3: Hello.
1: Thanks for joining us again. One thing we know is about the size of the so-called budget envelope, a package of 8.5 billion with 7 billion in additional spending and 1.5 billion in tax reductions. How did the coalition arrive at that figure?
3: Yes, well, this begins obviously with the summer economic statement back at the start of the summer, and has been developed over the summer to give the parameters for this budget. Now, one thing I think to be cognizant of, or perhaps keep an eye out for, is in previous years, as the budget drew nearer, previous finance ministers were able to find a bit more money down the back of the sofa, to use that term, extra revenue from the likes of corporation taxes. And we do know that both corporation taxes, VAT and income tax is running ahead of what was forecast. So whether or not Ministers Simon Harris and Jack Chambers decide to extend the budget envelope or the budget parameters in the final few days remains to be seen. But it still will be very, very tight this year. We know that ministers have been warned that they have to first find cost savings within their departments before they'll be entertained when it comes to expanding the pot that they're given or being provided money for new measures.
1: Yes, that big push for reform from Jack Chambers. Let's see how that actually develops. But when it comes to tax cuts, what's going to happen?
3: Yeah, we do know that obviously workers missed out last year. The tax package was very much focused on that 9% tax rate, that reduction in VAT for the hospitality sector. This year, Simon Harris has made it clear that the income thresholds that people pay, that higher rate of tax that people go into once they reach a certain amount, will be increased. We expect it to go up to around 46,000 as part of budget 2027, and that's been flagged as around 400 to 500 euro a year that people will get back into their pockets. And again, that's something that deals with inflation, and it brings earnings back in line with inflation. The government has said that it wants to do this as part of a kind of a multi-annual strategy, and eventually the entry point to that higher rate will be increased to 50,000, but that certainly won't happen this year, Paul.
1: Shifting to the spending side, the spike in the cost of living seems to be a key theme for the coalition, ministers talking about it all the time. How will that fit into, let's say, social protection? An increase in the main weekly rates is mooted, but how much do we know?
3: Yeah, and I think the cost of living energy crisis is perhaps one of four main areas that the government want to focus on this year. The first of we'd already spoken about around tax, and then I think the other two remaining are childcare and disability. But to go back to those social protection or social welfare rates, we have kind

0: of expected now, because it's happened over previous years, a 10 euro weekly increase. What is being spoken about, certainly at the moment, is slightly lower than that, perhaps around €7.50 a week rise for those in receipt of social welfare payments. Now, again, that comes with a bit of a caveat, because a lot of the time those type of increases are decided very last minute, and not just by the finance ministers and the social protection minister, but by the leaders themselves. And you may see that €7.50 might increase when it goes to Micheál Martin and Simon Harris for eventual sign-off.
1: On childcare, the government is under pressure from both parents and providers. Any good news for either?
0: I think so. I think that, again, last year the focus was on helping childcare providers with addressing core funding. The government has committed in the programme for government to bringing down the cost of childcare to €200 per child per month. Now, Children's Minister Norma Foley has said just this week that she wants to make significant inroads in achieving that promise through the National Childcare Subsidy Scheme. So we do expect that there will be increases in the subsidies that parents receive, possibly rolled out from January. And also, I think childminders, which are an alternative to creches, and a lot of them are not in that core funding system. Yeah. It does appear that there may be something on the tax side for childminders to perhaps bring them into core funding.
1: On higher energy prices, the Taoiseach, the Simon Harris, says help is on the way. What does he mean?
0: Yeah, definitely. He's said this along with his cabinet colleagues now. I think if you were listening to the Dáil last week, it's clear that energy is something that both the opposition and the government is focusing on, and the cost of diesel, petrol, home heating oil. Now, it does seem to be all but signed off on at this stage that the reduced rate of tax on diesel and petrol that is in place will be extended probably out to February or March. It had been due to be lifted on a phase basis from November. That doesn't look like it's going to happen now. We also expect that, a slightly controversial measure, I'd say, Paul, that carbon taxes on home heating oil will be addressed, and perhaps will be either held in place or even cut to address the rising cost for households.
1: Thanks, Elaine. That's Elaine Loughlin, Irish Examiner's political editor, giving us an overview there. But Budget 2027 is being framed against a complicated and uncertain international outlook, the US war in Iran, the Russian war on Ukraine, and President Trump's tariff regime. To assess how Ireland is positioned, given our economy is so highly exposed to global developments, we're joined by Rossa White, who's chief economist with EI. Thanks for joining us on This Week.
2: Thanks, Paul.
1: Inflation ticked upwards as energy prices spiked, and now the ECB is increasing rates again. None of that looks as if it's going to change anytime soon. What's the financial risk that poses, and what can the government do to counter it?
2: Yeah, so to start and look at the economy, we're probably the envy of Europe really right now from an economic and a public finance point of view. Ultimately, we've seen interest rates go up more recently from an ECB perspective. It's got to 2.5% in the recent meeting. The futures market suggests 2.75% or 3% by the end of the year. Arguably for Ireland, the bigger risk relates to what's going on in the US, because we're much more tied to the US economy. Our multinationals, of course, are really doing fantastically well right now. So we've seen the Federal Reserve also raise interest rates, and it would probably take, Paul, a much more significant increase to derail the Irish economic position, because if you look at the economy over the last year, we've been growing about 3% in the domestic economy. Jeez. Of course, from the crisis, we've seen debt levels come down for households dramatically, financial system repaired. We've been running surpluses for the last few years. So I think the context of this budget is very much trying to keep those buffers in place that we were able to use during COVID, which gave us a fantastic opportunity to deal with a significant shock. We're having headwinds at the moment, but we're not quite in that shock scenario by any means.
1: You pointed to the United States there, and it's interesting because the cost of borrowing has gone over that 5% threshold, which usually sets off alarm bells. The bond markets seem to be unnerved by the scale of the US national debt. So what could that mean for us if they begin to continue to get unnerved and therefore prices go up?
2: Yeah, so we've seen bond yields get above 5% first time since 2006 for 10-year bond yields. As I mentioned on the

0: and the states. Actually, the Federal Reserve Governor, Kevin Warsh, surprised the markets at the last meeting with a rate increase. That wasn't actually expected. Certainly not this side of the midterm elections. So ultimately, at the moment, the market is pricing about 0.75 percentage point further increases in the US out to about a year from now. Ultimately, given the strength of the US economy, because it's not just the impact of oil, you're seeing certainly the AI spending in the US has driven almost boom-like conditions in the US. In fact, the data has strengthened a bit more recently. You probably need much more in the way of rate increases than the 0.75 percentage point forecast to have a significant further impact on the US economy. So that would mean perhaps a significant escalation in the Middle East or some other factor to drive that.
1: Bringing it back home, the National Treasury Management Agency has warned that Ireland's national debt of $200 billion could climb to $250 billion by the 2030s. It says our $3 billion a year debt repayments will increase by billions. And if you think back to 2013, debt repayments peaked at around $8 billion for just a year. How much of a concern is that idea that we're loading up debt at a time of insecurity?
0: Well, I spent a decade or more in the National Treasury Management Agency, the NTMA.
1: So you know.
0: I don't know the numbers like I used to. I don't see it from the inside anymore. But I think the key thing for this budget is that we have choices. And I was part of the team that helped Ireland get back into the bond market and out of the IMF programme. When you're in an IMF program, you have no choices whatsoever from a fiscal point of view. Now, I'm not saying for a second we're anywhere near those circumstances, but you only have to look across at the UK, where the deficit is above 5%, and they have limited fiscal choices. So we're in a very good position from that point of view, but it does mean getting a balance in this budget between the $8.5 billion package, which is around about 2.5% of national income, boost into the economy at a time, as you say, Paul, when there are challenges, versus continuing to run budget surpluses. And I know it's difficult to run budget surpluses. Remarkably, Ireland has run a budget surplus in almost half the years over the last 30 years, and no other euro area member has done that bar Luxembourg. So it's difficult. France and Italy have never run a surplus over that period. So we need to continue to get that balance between the boost to the economy in the short term and thinking about being in this position, hopefully sitting here and discussing choices in the next 2, 3, 4, 5 budgets.
1: Well, if I could put a choice to you, the Irish Fiscal Advisory Council's acting chief economist Niall Conroy told RT's Morning Ireland that our economy is already performing well and does not need additional support from Budget 2027, as he says it'll lead to higher prices for households and businesses. Do you concur?
0: Well, it comes back to that balance. So if you look, ECB interest rates are going up, and that's going to hurt a lot of your listeners in the pocket through mortgages. But you mentioned the bond yields in the US going above 5%. There are risks from that. There are people talking about higher valuations or high valuations historically in financial markets and the amount of AI spending that's going on at the moment. So I think you would make an argument that in this budget, it's reasonable to give some boost to the economy. The unemployment rate here is still very low at 5%, but it's a little bit higher than the 4.1% that we were at a couple of years ago. So again, it comes back to this balance between, you could argue for a little bit of stimulus to the economy today, given the headwinds, versus that long-term trend where I very much believe that we have to continue to create those buffers that, as I said at the beginning, puts us in a position that we can deal with the next significant shock in the economy.
1: Well, some of those benefits come from the corporation tax. A third of all tax receipts coming from corporation tax, 50% of it coming from just three companies. People know them, Apple, Microsoft and Eli Lilly. How risky is that? And how should the government take account of that in framing 2027 budget?
0: Well, I think corporation tax concentration risk is well understood at this stage. When I was in the NTMA in the National Treasury with a colleague, wrote a paper on this almost a decade ago as corporation tax receipts were taking off. So, and I think the key point there is that it goes on a lot longer than you would think, and the coffers are filling up every year, much more than we would have expected.
1: Should be shoveling more into savings schemes as opposed to trying to underpin the spending that we're doing now.
0: Well, I think, again, going back to the surpluses that we've been generally running, bar during COVID when we had to boost the economy, we've also created the Future Ireland Fund. We do need to think about that because it may or may not be corporation tax. It could be another risk that comes from left field, who would have thought we'd have had a pandemic 6 years ago? So ultimately, it's just about creating those buffers for the future. But I would agree with you, there's certainly a risk in that space.

0: Russell White, Chief Economist with EI, thank you very much for joining us on This Week. Still to come, the shortage of flu vaccines.
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2: You're welcome back. Flu vaccination clinics and companies across Ireland are being cancelled due to a shortage of vaccines. Workers are being told that available flu vaccines are being prioritised for the HSE and its care of vulnerable groups. To establish the scale of the problem, we're joined by the president of the Irish Pharmacy Union, Tom Murray, who's also a pharmacist in Remelton, County Donegal. Thanks for giving up your Sunday to talk to us, Tom.
3: No problem. I just clarify, I'm the past president of the IPU. I'm just I'm no longer president, but
2: no trouble.
3: I am a practicing pharmacist.
2: No trouble at all. What's behind this development? Employees across the country will be used to be getting jabs around this time during the year, and it doesn't seem as if it's going to happen now.
3: Okay, so it's just to be important to clarify, there isn't a shortage of vaccines under the HSE scheme for vulnerable patients. So the vaccine program usually takes off in pharmacies and GP surgeries around October. And we have been informed, and it has been confirmed to us, and in fact, we're actually starting to receive our supplies already. So the vaccines for children from 2 to 17 years, the vaccines for patients from 18 to 59 years who are vulnerable with other conditions, and the vaccine, in particular the enhanced vaccine for the over 65s, will be available. So the HSE is rightly following the advice of the NIO, and we are prioritising the vulnerable patients. Where there is a small bit of lack of clarity is the date for the supply of private vaccines, which is why, as you rightly point out there, companies are saying to employees they may not be in a position to provide the private vaccines. We are hopeful they will arrive, but we haven't been given a clarity of date as to why. But there's very good reasons why there is a certain level of shortage of vaccine production, and that this is the first time in many, many years where all three strains in a vaccine have had to be changed. Normally, from year to year, one strain is changed, and that's a much easier process for the manufacturers of the vaccines to manufacture and to get around. This year's the first time when all three have had to change in quite some time, so that's what's causing some of the delay. But it's really important to reassure the public who are vulnerable and used to getting the free vaccines, and those who are advised by the HSE and the NIO to get the vaccines, that those vaccines will be available in all their pharmacies and GP surgeries from the beginning of October. The lack of clarity is only on the private vaccines.
2: And are you clear about who is going to be able to get a vaccine? For example, and this is, I'm not putting you on the spot here, I just guess listeners will be interested in it. Say if you happen to be caring for a relative, would you be able to argue your case to secure a vaccine through the HSE, or would you be obliged to wait until that supply comes from the private sector?
3: Well, we will be initially prioritising the over 65s with the enhanced vaccine, but there are vaccines available and will be from early October for all people in the risk groups, and that includes people 18 to 59, and one of the risk groups for that are those who are household contacts and carers, people at increased risk of influenza-related complications. So if you are caring for an elderly relative who's over 65 and who gets the enhanced vaccine, then absolutely you should be able to get a vaccine for free as per normal, under the HSE guidelines as directed by the National Immunisation Office.
2: And is it known yet, on a regional basis, is everyone going to be affected in the same way? Or, for example, could a county like Donegal come off worse than somewhere closer to Dublin?
3: I haven't got specific data on county by county, but it is anticipated that there will be national coverage, because the requirement for herd immunity is that we have national shared coverage. The flu vaccine is extremely effective and extremely safe when enough people have taken it. It's always good to remember it's not about just protecting you as an individual,

0: about protecting the community. So it wouldn't be a worthwhile operation to only vaccinate one county or two counties. So I haven't been informed of any discrepancy in county by county allocation of stocks. I know that in my own pharmacy, I ordered my school vaccines last week. They're being delivered on Monday or Tuesday, and my vaccines for elderly populations and the vulnerable populations are arriving at the end of this week. So by early October, I will be offering my full full vaccine programs, as I say, other than the private patients who don't fall into any of the risk categories.
1: Tom Murray, pharmacist in Remelton, County Donegal, thank you very much for joining us. And in a statement to the programme, we heard from Viatris, which is one of those companies providing the vaccine, says, we were informed by our third-party manufacturer, Abbott, that this year's influenza vaccine production has been impacted by the exceptional and simultaneous update of all three influenza virus strains recommended by the World Health Organization for 2026-2027, as well as delays in the availability of critical materials required for vaccine manufacturing and strain standardisation. And that's it for today. Thank you very much for listening. On sound was Harry Brooklis. Our broadcast coordinator was Alex Lopatin. The editor was Margaret Curley. Stay tuned for Sunday Sport, which is up next here on RT Radio 1. But from me, Paul Cunningham, and all the team, thanks for listening and enjoy the rest of your afternoon.
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0: Welcome along to Tallaght Stadium for the Club Orange Women's FAI Cup Final. Shelburne and Athlone Town will renew their rivalries on the big stage in the showpiece game of the season. Lilyags Athlone Town are on the verge of repeating last season's league and cup double, but Sean Russell's experienced Shelburne side stand in their way in today's final. Anya O'Gorman and Kira McNamara will be with me throughout the afternoon.
1: Tensions remain high ahead of this evening's Republic of Ireland UEFA Nations League game against Israel. We'll get reaction from Kenny Cunningham 24 hours on from a day of turmoil and tribulation. In rugby, Ireland are currently in action against Japan in their second game of the WXV Global Series. We'll be live to the Dexcom Stadium very shortly. While in the URC, it was a full round of losses for the Irish provinces. We'll analyse those with Hannah O'Connor. We'll be in the Curragh for all the day's big racing. You're very welcome to Sunday Sport here on RT Radio 1. And it's great to have your company. Hope you can stay with us between now and 6 o'clock. The events from Tallaght Stadium at Athlone Town against Shelburne will take precedent as the day progresses. We will look ahead to events involving the Republic of Ireland men's senior team this evening as well later in the programme. But the day's sport is already well and truly up and running. Timing is everything as we head to Galway. Ireland in action against Japan in their second game in the WXV Global Series. There for us, Darren Frehill.
2: Yeah, Damien, welcome to Galway. Sun shining, very windy there though at the Dexcom Stadium. Ireland leading 24-12. To be honest with you, you said timely just a moment ago, Aoife Dalton with an absolutely brilliant try. Japan had it, she blocked it down.

0: And then that gave them the platform to get back into this game. Moi Nakakoa, the hooker, went over from close range just before halftime. That made it 19-5. And then within the restart, they came out of the traps. And again, the hooker, with her second try, 3 minutes after the restart, kicked the conversion. So that was 19-12. And then, to be honest with you, that Dalton try has just given a bit of daylight again between the sides, because Japan were dominating this second half. Again, as I said, playing with a really strong breeze in this second half. We mentioned the 19-0 up. Ireland, you might remember, 19-0, 19 points up against the USA last week. So we're hoping for avoidance of that, where they ended up losing. But so far, so good here. Ireland winning on the scoreboard. Japan, a lot of possession in the second half. 58 minutes on the clock. Ireland leading 24-12.
1: Darren, before I let you go, I'm watching pictures of it coming in here. We've talked a lot over the last couple of years about the Irish men's under-20s being taken around the country or making their home in Cork. And the women have played in Belfast. They've played, you know, in Galway. It's a great day for people. There's so many young girls in the crowd there, young boys as well, no doubt, who are getting the opportunity to see Bavin Parsons and other players in the flesh that they might not necessarily get to see if these games were always in Dublin.
0: Yeah, absolutely, Damien. And Bavin, I suppose a lot of people here from the west of Ireland watching Bavin score an absolute cracking try here as well. Her 23rd in an Irish jersey, which is just truly remarkable. But I think a big part of it here as well, Damien, is the fact that the Dexcom Stadium is such a brilliant facility, close to the city here as well. And the main stand here, the new stand, almost full. So the Irish supporters getting behind this women's team here as well when they are coming west. And I think it is absolutely brilliant to see.
1: Okay, we'll be back to you, Darren. So 58 minutes played there, Ireland leading Japan by 24 points to 12. Let's check in on our feature game in Gaelic Games today. Quarter-final day in the Kilkenny Senior Hurling Championship. We're going to focus on events between Aucklin Gaels and Tullerone at Nolan Park. Cathal Mullany.
2: Yes, Damien, we've played 37 minutes now of this quarter-final, and Tullerone leading Aucklin Gaels by 114 to 11 points. Tullerone's lead built in that first half, of which they played into a strong breeze in the city end, but they led at half time by 111 to 10 points. The first half featuring a sparkling display up front for the leaders currently by Mossy Keown, who netted a brilliant goal back in the ninth minute. That came in a productive spell for Tullerone when they reeled off 1-5 without reply. They led by 1-6 to 4 points midway through the opening half. Rourke Sweeney with 6 points from place balls for Aucklin Gaels, the highlight of their efforts in the opening 30 minutes. But truth be told, there's only been one team really at the pitch of this championship encounter so far, and that's a Tullerone team chasing a first Kilkenny title since 1994. They've got the aid of the elements in this second half, and they're in a very good position right now. We've played 38 and a half minutes. It's Tullerone 114, Aucklin Gaels 11 points.
1: Thank you very much, Cathal. So a 1:15 start in that game, 3:15 start in the game between Shamrocks, Ballyhell Shamrocks and Glenmore. We'll have updates on that as the afternoon progresses. It's the third and final day of the Ladies Italian Open on the Ladies European Tour. Sarah Byrne, the only Irish player to make the cut. She's already back in the clubhouse. She finished 2 under par overall following her best round of the week, a bogey-free 3 under par 69. She's currently tied for 20th place. There is currently a 3-way tie for the lead at 9 under par there. On the LPGA Tour, Lauren Walsh will go into the third and final round at the Arkansas Championship, some way off the pace, to be very, very honest. She's 4 under par overall following rounds of 70 and 68. She's in a tie for 57th place. She was the only of 3 Irish competitors to make the cut, as Stephanie Meadow on level par and the Solheim Cup hero of recent weeks, Leona Maguire, on 3 over par, both missed the cut. The lead there is at 16 under par. And there is going to be much focus on soccer over the course of the day. We're going to go to Tala in just a moment. But obviously, we will be chatting about the upcoming Nations League game against Israel, which is scheduled to take place later on this evening. And people will be aware of Gavin Bazuna's departure from the squad yesterday. Republic of Ireland defender Jimmy Dunn has been listed as the squad's third registered goalkeeper for that game tonight, following Bazuna's departure, according to the official UEFA website. The QPR clubman is listed as wearing the number 23 jersey. He's one of 3 listed goalkeepers in the squad, alongside Kevin Kelleher and Max O'Leary. The 28-year-old Dunn missed the defeat to Kosovo. He will now be included in the matchday squad as a result, in no small part, of the fact that UEFA regulations require 3 registered goalkeepers to be in the official squad. Much to talk about around that game. The vast amount of it, admittedly, relates to off-field matters. We will do that later in the programme. But it is a day of footballing celebrations of sorts at Tallaght Stadium, the showpiece day of the year, the Club Orange Women's FAI Cup final.

0: Lowntown against Shelburne. Marie, I am envious of you that you're there for the match. Not quite as envious when I woke up this morning and saw about 6 inches of rain in my front garden.
1: Well, I have some good news to share with you, Damien, because the sun has just come out as you crossed over to us here in Tallaght Stadium. So you can actually sense a bit of relief. The players are out on the pitch, the managers too, and lots of FAI officials are out with the brushes getting rid of the water off the pitch. But I think everybody's relieved, because earlier on this morning, I think there was a lot of worry that perhaps this pitch might not hold up with the amount of rain that has fallen. It has, though, and lots of excitement and anticipation around this game. I'm in the company of Alan Cawley and Ciara McNamara, former Cork City player. Ciara, you're so very welcome. There is a lot of anticipation around this game, and a lot of the reason for that is because there's a real rivalry now between these two sides.
2: Yeah, there is, and I suppose with Athlone coming into the league kind of later on in its inception, so it's really like a fierce rivalry. You know, you have Noel Murray, who's, you know, previous of Shells, and she's in Athlone colours today, so they'll know each other very well. They played in the league, and there wasn't much between them, really, so it should be an exciting game for the neutral anyway.
1: Yeah, we absolutely love when there's storylines and narratives, and there's plenty between these two teams, although there isn't any rain, Alan. I think it's going to be nice for the rest of the afternoon. It's quite windy, though, isn't it?
3: Yeah, I'd say, to be honest, they're well used to that, the players, Marie, because any time I come up to Tallaght, it's always windy. It's the first thing I says to Ciara when I walked in. They'll adjust to the conditions. They're well used to that, but it can be quite open in Tallaght. Thankfully, there is no rain. The pitch looks absolutely magnificent. It always does, to be fair to the ground staff in Tallaght. It looks really well. And I'm looking forward to the game. Two very good teams. Obviously, Athlone coming in off the back of the news last night that they're now the league champions as well, going for a back-to-back double. And Shelburne, who've had a really good record in the FAI Cup over the last 3 or 4 years. I think this is their fifth final in 6 years as well. So I'm really looking forward to the game, Marie.
1: Yeah, Ciara, often when we head into these games and we're doing our pre-match chat, we talk about teams having more experience, or, you know, having players that are leaders and know how to win. But both of these teams are quite equal when it comes to leadership and experience.
2: Yeah, 100%. I mean, you look at Shells, for example, you've Paris Saturday, that's our 10th or 11th final, and then you've Rachel Graham as well, who've both of them has 250 appearances for the club alone, so that's superb. And then you have Athlone with like Maddie Gibson and stuff. She's played a number of finals, she's been in the league a while now, she's a senior player, she gives assists, she gives goals, so like there's experience everywhere within both sides, both on and off the pitch. So it'd be very interesting, like, you know, if something's going against Shells, you know, they have the likes of Pearl to kind of rally the troops. And again with Athlone as well, they've Hannah Waish there in midfield, who's a phenomenal player. You know, she does the simple things right, and really kind of is the, I suppose, a steering person for her team, gets things going and stuff like that. So it really should be an entertaining game.
1: Yeah, Alan, you always look for kind of that flair and dynamism in finals, and sometimes it's not at all, it's just a scramble and a goal goes in. But when you look at both sides and think about match winners, is it at Lone Town that kind of edge when it comes to maybe that flair?
3: Yeah, I think with the forward players that they have, and obviously Maddie Gibson is one who always kind of stands out for me, but just in terms of the occasion itself, I think experience will count for a lot as well, Marie. And obviously the fact that Pearl and Rachel 11 finals is absolutely incredible. Yeah. When you like, even in terms of just your career alone, you'd be lucky to actually play for 10-11 years, never mind playing 11 FAI Cup finals. It's remarkable, and it just goes to, I suppose, testament to the two girls how well they've looked after themselves over the years, and they're great friends. But a really interesting subplot for me is they're up against their best friend today, Noel Murray, and she, you're talking about star players and match winners. I'm a huge fan of Noel, I have to be honest. She's one of my favourite players all over the years, watching her with Shelburne, and she's sprinkled with stardust, Marie. She's one that could change a game in an instant, so it'll be so interesting to see how to go about trying to stop her one, and will there be any needle between her and Pearl, because Pearl is quite feisty as well.
1: Yeah. One thing about Noel anyway, and look, none of them out there, but Noel in particular, like the motivation, and I don't care what anyone says, the drive now for her to win today must be absolutely phenomenal, Ciara.
2: Yeah, I'd say so. She really has a point to prove. I suppose she probably thought last year might have been her last year and kind of retire, I suppose she was saying recently with Shells, but look, the way it ended, she chose to move to Athlone, and she's really, you know, you can see she's enjoying her football. She's dropped a little bit deeper, I suppose. We normally know her, well, I know her personally as a number 9, who she's murdered to mark. You know, she's, you look one side, you think you have her, and then she's gone, you know.
3: She is serious standard, isn't she, Claire?
2: But she wouldn't be the quickest player in the world, but like, her feet are phenomenal. She drops the shoulder, she gives you a look, and you're like, oh, she's going that way, and then you're gone, you know what I mean? So she's superb. Like you said, she's the one who turns up in the big moments. Yeah. You know, so I'm expecting something big from Noel today.
1: And I love Alan as well, like that she brings that aggression to the pitch. Mm. And you don't always get that in women's football, but she's been the one that's always associated with bringing the game to teams and just not been afraid of anything and getting stuck in, and you know, just been well able to use her voice when she needs it as well.
3: well able to look after herself, to be honest with you, Maria. She's very

0: competitive. And it's unusual sometimes, you think with the Flair players, they might not want to get involved in that stuff, but she is right in the bang in the heart of it. So yeah, I'm so interested to see. The only thing I often think, and Ciara might be better placed to answer it than me, but I often think she just came a bit late for the professionalism in the game, because when you look at even the national team, she would have played for Ireland no problem. And would have been one of the main players. Like, we often speak about Katie and Denise, but I just think in terms of women's game, women's football, and the progression it's taken over the years, and where it would have been years and years ago compared to now, she is, like, in terms of her technical ability, she is right up there.
1: She's really kind of street footballer, isn't she? Yeah, she's class. Like I said, she can turn on a sixpence. Like, you know, you think you have her as a defender anyway, you're like, I have her here now, and she wouldn't be the quickest, like I say. So you're like, you get there, you close her, she just drops the shoulder and she's gone. You know what I mean? It's sickening to play against her, but it's brilliant to watch her, you know?
2: Yeah, and another subplot then, Ciara, as well, is the manager, and particularly Lily Agg, because we know her has been an international footballer, a professional footballer, and she was almost surprisingly parachuted into this role, but she has absolutely taken to it like a duck to water.
1: Yeah, she's been superb, especially for the league as well. It shows the growth within the league when you have a manager come in like Lily Agg, and her experience from the professional game and playing the women's national team is just, alone have grown with it, I think. You know, they had a turbulent time at the start with the change of manager and things like that, and people were saying, oh, will it affect them? It hasn't. And that's testament to her, I suppose, and her coaching staff and what she's instilled in the players, that, you know, everything, you just keep the head down, keep going, build that momentum, and your class will shine through, and it has for Athlone for these last couple of weeks especially.
2: Yeah, and Alan, a lot of the time as well, people who are great players don't necessarily go on to be really good managers, but she's week in, week out proven that she's able to get the best out of this team, and they're league champions now.
0: Yeah, I think, to be fair as well, sometimes with management, Marie, and we should mention Ciarán Gilduff doing such a brilliant job with these and almost changing the mentality really of Athlone and where the success started. But obviously Lily has come in now, and you only have to look at Ciarán's gone on to do good things in the League of Ireland with Dundalk himself now, so he's a real up and coming progressive manager. But certainly in terms of Lily, I often find when managers come in after teams have success, I think they're so hell bent on putting their own stamp on things and trying to change things that they end up upsetting the apple cart a little bit, where sometimes I think a really good manager notices that there's a lot of good things going on here, and it might only be small little tweaks or small little details, but all of a sudden gets the squad buying into the thing rather than too much change at once. And I think that's where she's obviously been very good, very successful. I was listening to the girls' preview in the final yesterday as well, and just speaking about her management style, and she demands a lot from them as well. And in terms of, it doesn't matter if you've played great one week, it's all about training the following week and obviously earning your place, and that she rewards that kind of hard work as well, which is important for a manager, because I think for a squad as successful as that, you're trying to keep the subs happy as well and keep the squad happy. So she's obviously done a great job, and they're on the verge of winning back-to-back double.
2: Yeah, interesting as well, Ciara, she doesn't fully, I think, see herself as a manager. I think she still sees herself as a footballer, so she's back now from, or she's very nearly back anyway, to fitness after her really horrific injury. So who knows what the future holds for her too.
1: Yeah, I know, I suppose she's probably itching to be out on a day like today. Like, she's fond memories of her. I remember her goal against Finland there. She really was brave, and I think the keeper actually took her out after, but that was a goal that led us to the World Cup, if I'm not mistaken. So she'll have fond memories here, but, you know, I suppose when she's, you know, the injury she suffered, maybe she thought she had another few years, maybe she does, who knows. But maybe she might like it here, not one, she might stay. And again, it'll be brilliant for the league, but, like, it's great to see a player like her come in and do so well as a manager as well, you know.
2: Yeah, Sean Russell doing a good job as well, because you mentioned managers coming in and the changes that they have to deal with, and he's one of these managers that actually did make quite a few changes. They didn't quite get there at the end in the league, but to be in another cup final is pretty good, Al.
0: Yeah, absolutely. Sean, I know his dad really well, Martin, very good coach, well renowned, well regarded as well in the League of Ireland. He was a great player himself. Sean was actually a very good footballer, but injury cut short his playing career, but now he's obviously gone down the coaching road and the management. He's been fortunate enough, I suppose, that he's come into a good club in Shelburne women's football, a good team as well, which is important. But again, going back to like what we're seeing with Lily Agg, you have to put your stamp on it, and to be fair, he's done that, and have a great opportunity today of getting silverware, which would be amazing for them.
2: Okay, Ciara and Alan, thank you for all of that. Well, Damien, from a very sunny Tala, we're going to go back to you in studio.
3: I'm debating here. Well, sorry, when I say debating, I'm talking to myself in a padded room on my own. But there can't be too many teams that could have won a double within a 24-hour period if Athlone were to win the cup today.
2: Absolutely not. Yeah, it'd be pretty remarkable.
3: I was going to say, there's our starter for 10. Can we find a team that has won a double in less than a 24-hour span?
2: Well, I'll leave that one with you, Damien.
3: Well, okay. We won't find it out this side of 6 o'clock now if you're relying on me. But look, listen, we'll be back to Marie and her guests in Tala. 3:30 kick-off in that game between Athlone Town and Shelburne, and full commentary to come over the course of the afternoon. Let's check in. More tries to report upon in Galway. Ireland against Japan. Back to Darren.
4: Damien, it's not good news. 10 minutes to go in Japan.

0: a try, and they are back in the hunt here. The score 24-19, and in the last few moments, Ninho Nagata, a replacement, come off the bench, and she has touched down across the Irish line. The try converted, so there's just that 5 points between the teams again. Remember, Ireland were leading this one 19-0 at one stage, but to be honest with you, since the end of the first half and Japan got a late try in that half, they have pretty much dominated a lot of possession, getting their hands on a lot of ball, and Ireland just pinned back inside their own half of the field here. Japan playing with a really strong breeze in the second half. They're winning, but they have a lot of work to do here. They've managed to get some players off the bench as well, and I have to congratulate Bet Whatamer, making her first international appearance here, and what a reception she got from the large Irish crowd here as well. Lovely reception and a huge moment for the Tipperary woman, who is just 21 years of age. Ireland have the ball here. They're just over the halfway line, but Japan have a penalty. Frustration for the Irish team again. 9.5 minutes to go. It's Ireland leading 24-19.
1: It's going to be a nervous finish there, particularly in light, as Darren mentioned, of what happened in the closing stages against the USA last weekend. We'll be back for further news of that in those final 9 minutes or so. Let's go racing. Big day of action at the Curragh, and it's all about the Cesarewitch. Let's go to Owen Ward and Brendan McArdle.
2: Yes, Damien, a very good afternoon. Welcome to the Curragh. 8 races on the card here this afternoon. We've had 22 millimetres of rain this morning, so the going is now heavy, and that could be a major concern for some of the contenders. The feature highlights include the Group 3 Renaissance Stakes at 2:35 over 6 furlongs, and the competitive Darley Filly Stakes showcase some of the sharpest two-year-olds and sprinting talent in training, and that's at 3:45. Later in the afternoon, at 4:30, all eyes will turn to the Irish Cesarewitch, the premier handicap over 2 miles and 1 furlong. Always a major puzzle to find the winner of this one. Joseph O'Brien has 13 runners in the race. Almost half of the field and his team include Chester Cup winner A Piece of Heaven, Tennessee Stud, Sty Captain, Light Up the Dark, and several others. Owen Ward will be joining me in a moment to have a look at that. We've had 2 races here already. The Army Equitation School Centenary Irish EBF Maiden, and that one went to Aidan O'Brien's Raging Bull. The 2-1 on favourite won by a head over number 10 Overhead Drive. That one trained by Joe Murphy. And then the Isuzu Ireland Irish EBF Maiden, and this one went to Capacity Brown at 9-2. Also for Aidan O'Brien, but Wayne Lorden in the saddle. Owen Ward, the friends of the Curragh Irish Cesarewitch, as I mentioned there, 22 millimetres of rain. We've got 2 non-runners in the race, as in last year's winner, Put Your Hands Together, and truth be told, but it does mean that the reserve, Too Bossy For You, gets in there for Willie Mullins. Niall McCullough taking the ride. The ground, it's going to change for a number of them. Is that going to be a major concern?
3: Yeah, it's probably going to be a very different race than maybe what we were expecting 24, 48 hours ago when the declarations came through. There were a couple of trainers in particular that I know were very keen for all the forecasted rain to fall in time for today's race. Like Ross O'Sullivan here, Charlie Chute, who was second in the race last year. That horse is a real mudlark. We love the fact that the ground has turned heavy. Jarlath Fahy too, in particular, with Granite Boy is another one. They were second in the Watergate Cup at Chester. But interestingly, that I think 4 of the top 5 in the market all have previous winning form on soft ground. The Reverend obviously sets the standard for Willie Mullins, was such a huge eye catcher in the Patinko handicap at Leopardstown on the Irish Champions Festival weekend a fortnight ago. Finished 4th, but I don't think that really tells what a race he had. Came from off the pace. It was a really strong pace bias that day. Of the first 5 home, 4 of them raced up at the pace. He was the one exception. You'd imagine that with over this longer trip that that'll be a big factor for him.
2: As I mentioned, Joseph O'Brien has a huge handle on this particular race. Which one of his would you be looking towards? Because he has, they're all very, very good. They're all going to improve as well, but as we know the ground, but his horses are running really well this season.
3: Yeah, he has plenty of darts to throw at this one. Was supposed to have 14, obviously, with the defection of last year's winners, brought it down to 13. He has numbers on his side. Joey Sheridan, the sable number one, had the choice with Dylan Brown McMonagall out on the sidelines at the minute. He's gone for Sky Captain. This is a horse who only joined Joseph midway through this season, was in training with Paddy Toomey, had quite an eye-catching run in the Northfield handicap here over 10 furlongs. Much shorter trip. He flew home. foam laid on, was screaming out for a longer trip. You'd imagine that was a bit of a pipe opener setting him up for today. He's probably the one of the O'Brien 13 that stands out.
2: Hey, our first live race will be coming up very, very shortly at 2:35.

0: to Qatar Racing and Equestrian Club Renaissance Stakes. Robson de Aguirre had a good win here yesterday. He has the favourite in Power Blue. Expect another good big run from him.
1: Yeah, down in trip today, I suppose Johnny Murch is probably the one with the rain that's fallen that'll be delighted with both of his runners in our two supporting races. In that Renaissance Stakes, he's got Royal Bay Seine. This one's a French import. Was really impressive on soft ground right back at the early part of the season. Won the Polonia Stakes down in Cork, a listed race. She's only run once since then. Didn't have the ground in her favour on that occasion. She is rated £6 below Power Blue, but the ground, heavy ground, it can often be such a leveller. And Power Blue was not at his best last time in the City of York. So if he's not back to his best, Royal Bay Seine and then Curraghclough for Johnny in the Darley Filly Stakes. Could be a big afternoon for him.
0: It certainly could. We'll have all the live action from 2:35 on, but it's back to Damien.
2: Thank you very much, gentlemen. We'll be back in time for that race in a little over 10 minutes' time. It looks like Ireland could be in for another try in Galway. We'll confirm that with Darren in just a moment, but we are going to look ahead to events tonight. The Republic of Ireland's UEFA Nations League game against Israel, 7:45 kickoff, and probably the most spoken about Irish soccer international, certainly in my time working here, and probably in the lifetime of most of us. We're going to go to Debrecen in just a moment, but in advance of that, let's hear an extract from yesterday's press conference. This was from the embargoed section, when those on the top table, the Republic of Ireland manager Hamir Hallgrimsson and the association's chief executive David Carell, were asked if anyone from the association had spoken to Gavin Bazunu in advance of the call-up and his subsequent withdrawal from tonight's game.
3: Specifically, Gavin, was he contacted by the FAI in advance?
4: So, I don't know.
3: It's Gavin Bazunu, you mentioned that you, the FAI, had contacted 20 to 30 players in advance of this before Hamir had to speak to the players in advance. Was Gavin Bazunu among the 20 to 30 players you spoke to in advance ask for his opinion on playing these games?
4: There was a logic applied to which players would be, because obviously, you know, a long list can have...
3: There's other people who want questions. It's a yes or no.
4: So there was a logic applied to the players that were engaged, and I would say it was about 30 on balance when we look at it in the round. And that was based on the number of caps that they had fulfilled for Ireland over the last three seasons, I think it might have been. And that resulted in a significant number of players that were engaged in the process. We obviously, you know, that we've playing pool that could be north of 100 if you really looked at it. But by engaging with those players that had represented their country most frequently and most regularly, it was accepted by the players that that was a good basis to engage, because we didn't know what the long list would be or the short list for this camp. So you have to understand that we had to formulate an approach. And that is what we did. We cast the net pretty wide and we got very overwhelming support from those players that we engaged with of their commitment to fulfill these games.
3: And Gavin Bazunu was not in the third. It's a yes or no. That was about 2 minute answer. Gavin was not in that group.
4: I can't say for a fact. I don't believe he was.
5: I'm surprised it's reached this point. I mean, we've had months to lead up to the fixture. Was at least not every player in this squad, which was named last week, contacted individually to say, are you ready to play the games?
6: All players, when they accept to come, knew what games we are going to play. So it's not like it was a surprise that we were playing these matches. If you don't feel comfortable playing, of course you reject coming in to the camp. So I don't know what you...
5: Was it a discussion that you had? I mean, did you not tell us that you had called them up individually?
6: I called all outfield players. This is not my connection talking to the goalkeepers. I leave that to others. But all the players knew what we were going into.
2: That is Hamir Hallgrimsson and David Carell, the Republic of Ireland manager and the chief executive of the Football Association of Ireland, chatting yesterday. Our soccer correspondent, Tony O'Donoghue, joins us. We'll chat in a moment as well to David Snaid from the42.ie. Tony, this in advance was always going to be one of the most complicated sporting weeks of the year. It is an issue which is so multifaceted. But even the events of the past 24, 48 hours, has it exceeded the complexity that you might have expected in advance of setting out to cover these games?
7: Well, what you just played there, the tape that you played there, I'm

0: sure will be used in the future in PR, I suppose, companies to show you how not to conduct a press conference. It's extraordinary, to be honest with you. Not knowing whether the goalkeeper had been contacted and then the manager having to reveal, well, actually, it wasn't me. It made them look very, very poor. And then the fact that the press conference was hijacked in many ways by Israeli journalists asking things like Ireland playing Nazi Germany in the 1930s. It was all over the place. And it appears that the FAI's media operations have been all over the place on this particular campaign. And there will be consequences for that. There's no doubt about that, because I'm sure the board members who remain at home will be looking at that going, like, who's in charge here and what are we doing? It looked like Gavin Bazunu had agreed to be on board, and to be fair, if he took up that opportunity to be on board, it might be because he wanted to play the games against Austria and Kosovo and was unsure about his position with regard to playing Israel. But he did ask for some time to consider it. He didn't want to put his name to the statement that the players had put together. But on the morning, on yesterday morning, he came downstairs and told Heimir Hallgrímsson that he had a statement ready. So I think some of the other players probably felt that they had to reconsider their position then when they had all been on board. And there was hours of to-ing and fro-ing. There were conversations about this. And the players asked about the implications for not playing and had anybody else boycotted. Really, it has shades to me of Saipan, of a team divided, of a player isolated, and of a media operations out of control.
1: Well, you've preempted a question I was going to ask Kenny Cunningham later in the programme. We're 24 years on from Saipan, we're 27 years on from a game against Yugoslavia in Dublin, and it would appear that institutionally the governing body of the sport has not learned anything about how to go about these issues.
0: Yesterday was, I won't use an expletive, but it was a poor show. It really was. And, you know, you mentioned who was on the top table. The director of football, John Martin, was there as well and didn't contribute anything. So, yeah, where are we now? Well, from my information, as far as the squad are concerned, remember there were, Heimir Hallgrímsson said to us last night, discussions will be ongoing, and he only wanted to choose players who wanted to play or who were in the right mindset to play. Well, as I understand it, everyone bar Gavin Bazunu is ready and available to play. And so from a footballer's point of view, they see it now as business as normal. We're only just about 5.5 hours from kickoff. They'll be preparing in their own way as they do, getting ready to pretty soon they'll be, before we know it, having their pre-match meal and then getting the bus and heading to the stadium and preparing for the warm-up. But this is a game that we're not so concerned about in terms of the victory, and I wonder, would a good performance change any of the atmosphere around this? Probably not, to be honest, because as I say, there's a division now within the squad, and it's a division that's going to be very difficult to heal.
1: Yeah, David Snaid from the 42.ie is with us as well. And David, you know, we've talked in the past about not applying what we would expect to be the politics or the philosophies of standard workplaces to the world of elite sport and maybe elite football in particular. But there is no way that this can be a harmonious camp based on what has fed out over the course of the last 24 hours.
2: Well, that was becoming kind of clear, I would say, on Friday evening when kind of information was beginning to emerge from the camp. By that point, myself and a few other journalists, we'd kind of travelled from, we had left Pristina, we knew that there was going to be a team meeting on. That team meeting went on for several hours and was actually delayed to the point where the FAI had to delay their flight to Hungary. So that was beginning to emerge on the Friday, and then on the Saturday we had that extraordinary situation where 15 minutes before a pre-match press conference, where the FAI basically sent a WhatsApp message to a journalist to say that the press conference was going to be delayed and it would take place after training. Like, even the UEFA delegate, an experienced woman who was been covering games, had never experienced this before. She didn't even know what was going on. And one issue that I think needs to be brought up in terms of talking about governance, and we're talking about how the FAI

0: operate from a communications point of view. The FAI have an external communications company working, supposedly providing expert advice, and no one from that company has been on this international camp. Like, how is that possible? How does that even materialise? And like, further on, in terms of what was going on over the course of today, of yesterday, and when David Correll was speaking at the press conference, he made a point that it's something that he took ownership of at the start of last week, when he was saying this is a board decision, the board is on the board, this is not on the players. There was one member of the 12-person FAI board in Hungary yesterday, and that was the president. Again, so if the board are the ones putting the players in this situation, why wasn't anyone else there to provide a bit more support? Because this did come down to the players, and this came down in terms of they were wanting to find out more information, as you said, what Tommy laid out, and I was kind of detailing this in an article I wrote. Like, the players wanted to do the right thing here. They wanted to try and make some sort of gesture. They all were very conscious that they're footballers and that they were being put in a position Freddie had to go and play the game. I think people have to kind of also respect that. And it was a case of, by Friday, that they were trying to find that consensus to play the game. That's why the statement was being drafted on the flight after Pristina. So like, some of the FA thought there was a possibility that they wouldn't be even travelling to Hungary, and they could be going home to Dublin, and that the game, they would make a decision that the game wouldn't be played because they hadn't got that agreement. But then it was agreed, fly and we'll work on this. The statement was getting worked on the plane, from my information, by Darragh O'Shea, who's the captain, along with one of the communications officers, who I believe it was Kieran Crowley. So, like, then you get to the point where, and I think this is perfectly understandable as well, because it seems to be a case of, you know, oh, well, Gavin Bazuna knew what he was getting into, knew all this, knew that, but like, when you're actually then faced with the reality and you see it in black and white and you see what you're kind of signing up to and agreeing to and what's being said, I think it's perfectly reasonable for a person to actually weigh that up and have a change of heart, or maybe say, well, do you know what, actually, this is not where I want to go and do with that. And that did kick off an extraordinary chain of events.
1: David, listen, just stay with us for a moment, if you would. We just got to break away very, very quickly. Back to the Curra, Brendan and Owen.
2: Yes, the Qatar Racing and Equestrian Club Renaissance Stakes, a Group 3. Two non-runners in here, number 6 and number 7, but they're off and running. We've got joint favourites in Power Blue and Soul Love, the 5-2 joint favourites. Over to Owen Ward at the four-long marker.
3: Yeah, Brendan, they're the front two runners. Soul Love has the advantage of just over a length over the former Group 1 winner, Power Blue, in second. Billy Lee just having to encourage him along to give chase to the British challenger. Soul Love, Big Bossy, in a prominent position in third, is just in front of Royal Bay Sen for the Johnny Murt, the stable there, the front quartet. Tango Flair is behind these Brussels. Hard at work is Ryan Moore. The back marker is East Hampton and Robbie Colgan. About to race inside the final two, and Power Blue trying to tackle Soul Love. Big Bossy is running it. Huge race into third. Royal Bay Sen is next. Brussels beginning to get going on the outside. Tango Flair's behind these with East Hampton. But Soul Love and Pierre-Louis Jaman has made every inch of the running. Big Bossy is trying to run him down. He's got a length to find as they race inside the final half furlong. Soul Love, Big Bossy is trying to close. But Soul Love, it's another British winner in the Renaissance Stakes for Carl Burke and Pierre-Louis Jaman. Big Bossy game in second. Power Blue, Royal Blue Sen and Brussels in behind these. They were in front of East Hampton. Tango Flair was the last one across the line, but this has gone the way of Carl Burke's Raider, the sole British challenger in the race. The British challengers have had a good record in this race. They'd won 6 of the last 10 renewals, but Soul Love, who was denied in the Ballygogan Stakes at Naas a couple of weeks ago, has got Group 3 revenge here, and continues a fine season in Ireland for Carl Burke's Raiders. The French jockey Pierre-Louis Jaman aboard, just getting the better, Brendan, of the current favourite Big Gossy.
2: What a run from Big Gossy. I think if there was another furlong he might have actually got there, but you can't take nothing away from Soul Love, the 5-2 joint favourite for Carol Burke and Pierre-Louis Jaman on board. Second going to Big Gossy and third going to Power Blue. Back to studio.
1: Thank you very much to Brendan and to Owen. Our correspondent Tony O'Donoghue is with us, as is David Snaid from the 42.ie. We're looking ahead or chatting about some of the issues relating to the Republic of Ireland's Nations League game with Israel and Hungary this evening. Tony, when we talk about that sense of unity, that, you know, there was a suggestion yesterday of a significant majority. Brian Kerr speaking last night, who said he had been in touch with Gavin Bazunu, that, you know, figures of a 14-8 vote amongst the players in support of playing this game is being discussed. There was a suggestion last week that they would act as one. It just all seems to fuel this sense that where can players' heads be at, and how united can they be in advance of the game?
4: I think words are always

0: very important, and words that the chief executive use often sound like they're coming directly off a PowerPoint presentation. He said significant majority. If it was a bigger majority, I'm sure he would have said overwhelming majority. And we don't know the actual number for certain, but it seems that there is a division there. And if it means 7 or 8, I had heard 4 or 5, but if there's 4, 5, 6, 7, or 8 players who voted that they didn't want to play, and they now have to, you know, get on the bus and make their way to the stadium and represent their country tonight in one of the most controversial fixtures that Ireland have ever played in, well, you'd wonder where their heads are at. And also you'd wonder, players in that room that have been called up for the very first time, the likes of Liam Kitching, Joel Bagan, Owen Elding has been around the camp briefly, Rocco Vatt has been in there once. The other night was James Abankwa's first competitive appearance for the Republic of Ireland. And they're tasked with voting for something that has huge repercussions, huge culturally and politically and reputationally in terms of how the Irish football team is viewed, is seen, and that has a commercial knock-on impact as well. I mean, we're in Hungary. It wasn't that long ago that we were all in Hungary celebrating Troy Parrott's amazing hat-trick and the performance of the team, and it lifted the nation. And now we've got a situation where some people won't even watch the game. RT are just showing the world feed coverage and not building a program around it, all because Israel are the opponents tonight. I do wonder. We spoke earlier about that press conference next Wednesday, ahead of the game against Austria, and no doubt the stop the game protests at home will continue. The FAI have to go before the Joint Oireachtas Committee on Communications, Culture and Sport, and David Carell, Aoife Rafferty, the People and Culture Director, Tony Cohan, the Independent Chair, Paul Cook, the President, who hasn't spoken here. We have asked to speak to Paul Cook, the President of the Association, who's been the strongest on saying that we will and we must play Israel. We have to continue to fulfil the fixtures. We've asked him to speak, and he hasn't as of yet. And Deirdre Arda is there as well. She's the Legal and Governance Director. Can you imagine? The politicians are going to have a heyday next Wednesday, and the FAI once again are going to enter the houses of the Oireachtas, and they're going to get a hiding.
1: And it will completely overshadow what should be match day minus one in advance of the Austria game on Thursday. David, from the sense you're getting, is there a strength of feeling that this could be the last international window that we could potentially see one or two players be involved in?
2: It's being mentioned. There is no getting away from it. And I think even with part of that, and it is just to go back, because I think this is an important point even to make with regards to that vote that was made and was carried out. It wasn't one vote that was carried out. Even something like that was made at the statement that was made put forward at the press conference by David Carell. There was two votes. Like subsequently afterwards, obviously you take certain things for face value when you have to at a press conference, and then always ringing around and getting more information from those in the room. There was two votes carried out. Gavin Bazunu wasn't actually consulted about either vote. He wasn't in the room for it. He didn't know it was going on. The players were told to go in blind for a blind vote to get a sense of where they were at. Once they got an idea of where they were at, David Carell said it was a significant majority. I asked him at the press conference, well, what does that mean? Over 50%? He goes, well, that's the definition of a significant majority. Well, no, it's not. And then it went to the point where the players then went for a second vote. And then, even though like they're saying it was a significant majority, I think what we're hearing between, was it 14-8, was it 15-7? That's the kind of ballpark. Like, that is not an overwhelming majority by any stretch. And it's important, which can be said there about, you know, the importance of words. The question that the players were asked for the vote was, given the circumstances, do you still feel comfortable taking to the pitch against Israel? Enough players in my mind there said no, they weren't. And then it still went to the point where the FAI, and it was the FAI board following the kind of instructions that the players would fulfil the fixture. Tommy said, it's a match day. I've already seen a few of them out for a walk today, trying to clear their heads. If they'd be

0: Yeah, able to, and it's just like there's been a lot of stuff coming back. There's now, like, there's stuff being said about Finn Azaz because of Finn Azaz's heritage. He's got grandparents who are Israeli, his mother is Israeli. It was said to me about, you know, there's a concern with some of the FAI that this could be his last international window. There is nothing definitive on that, and some of the stuff that's always the case that goes on social media about how he's behaved, I don't believe to be true for a second. And I just think also in this now, we're not going to be speaking to players. It is one of the kind of I think it was going to happen regardless of, they were planning on doing it anyway, but it's been confirmed that the players aren't going to be speaking to the media for the rest of this international window. Even the UEFA mandated press conferences that would still come, they had already scaled back that. So the players definitely have closed ranks for the time being.
1: Okay, Tony, just as we wrap up, there's obviously a strength of feeling. Someone like Gavin Bazunu is completely entitled to change his opinion on something as he has time to reflect upon it. It is standard for the FAI and for UEFA to release a match day 23. So for example, the Kosovo game last weekend, Jimmy Dunn missed out with a knock, so that the 24 became a default 23. Are we likely to just get the same again today, or is there a possibility if another number of players decide to withdraw from the game that 23-man squad, as will be released, will be potentially shorter, or am I still in the realm of known unknowns?
2: My understanding and my information is that we will have a 23-man squad and they will continue as usual, as it were. But what's unusual, of course, is that Jimmy Dunn, who you mentioned there having a knock, he may still have a knock, but he has been registered as a third keeper, as the rules dictate, as you are required by UEFA to name three keepers in your squad. So the Queen's Park Rangers midfielder, Jimmy Dunn, has been listed as a goalkeeper, which just adds to the farcical nature of the whole thing, you'd have to say. It's extraordinary. Now, the FAI have already got a fine, or will get a fine, for being late yesterday for the, go through a UEFA disciplinary charge for being late for that press conference, for being late for that training. Whether, you know, the gestures that'll be made tonight, like the armbands or not shaking hands, may lead to a fine as well. So, you know, we've been hearing about how much it's going to cost the association if we don't play these matches. Well, the cost is already building up and up and up. And the question should be, you know, how more significant are these sanctions going to be, or would they have been, were we to have pulled out from playing Israel in the first place? Yeah. Because, you know, that was never seen as an issue as far as the likes of Paul Cook and the FAI board were concerned. And the notion that Euro 2028 might have been in danger or hosting of it, I think that's never been a question. But, you know, should we have made it clear? Should the government have said, if you wish to, you know, because they've been quite clear now recently, in particular on their position on Gaza, Micheál Martin at the United Nations, should we have had an assurance from the government if we were to pull out that the government would have supported the FAI's stance on this one, because they have supported Palestine and have made their position on that very, very clear?
1: Just Tony, very, very briefly, just one of the issues around this is that issue of punishment, and there has been a suggestion made that Paul Cook as president has been pictured with Seferin, the president of UEFA, recently. He is the person who has that dialogue. Ultimately, the FAI is an association, we have to think, aren't certain of what any possible punishment would be, because it would have to go through one of these independent UEFA disciplinary processes. So we can talk about knowing a 3-0 defeat would come, you know, so there would be that 6-point loss with two 3-0 defeats for failing to fulfil the game. But beyond that, we're into the realms of having to wait for processes to play out.
2: Yeah, but we haven't stopped the games. We haven't pulled out. That's an argument that's spurious at this point, because, you know, my information is the game goes ahead.
1: No, but my point more is the FAI cannot say with certainty what the punishment would be, because it would have to go through that process were they to have pulled out of the games. Is that a fair observation?
2: That's as I understand it, yeah. I mean, it's never been made clear by the FAI or UEFA what communication actually happened, who was communicating with the, you know, was it Paul Cook and Alexander Shefferin himself? Was it one of the members of the UEFA executive committee? What was said?

0: And even in conversation terms, that's some of the questions that we would like to put to Paul Cook, the president. And as I say, that was all. And the players were entitled to know those answers. Well, the public were as well, but the players certainly before making their decision, before having being forced to vote on the issue.
1: And David, just to finish, no doubt in your mind, come 7:45 this evening, there will be an Irish team on the pitch in Hungary.
2: As after last night and stuff that was maybe being said and potentially severe, I was thinking about there's going to be more discussions among the players today, having maybe seen a few of them out and about and other members of staff out and about for their kind of usual pre-match walk, that kind of maybe signifies that it is, I don't think I've used this phrase for the last while, covering the Ireland team business as usual. But it does seem that at the moment that the game will be going ahead.
1: Listen, lads, look after yourselves. Thanks so much for being with us. David Snaid of the42.ie and our own correspondent Tony O'Donoghue. And if there are developments over the course of us being on air between now and 6 o'clock, we will bring them to you. Full time in Galway, Ireland against Japan. Darren Frehill.
3: Yeah, I mean, big win in the end for Ireland, I have to say. The final score, 31-24 at a windswept Dexcom Stadium. And do you know what? We were sweating that one because we'd made such a good start in the second half. But in the second half, Japan really came back into it. Big, strong breeze behind them. And the all-important try coming at the very end, Baveen Parsons, a very important try for her because she's now the record Irish scorer in terms of the Irish women's team. And guess what? She joins me right here now. Bev, well done. What does that mean to you?
4: It's really special, especially to do it on home turf. I think that's my job on the pitch, is to finish half chances, so I'm just doing my role, and all those tries have come from the hard work of the girls inside me. But it's a really nice moment to be home and to be able to share it with my family.
3: Yeah, the Ballinasloe Flyer does it again. Two great tries and came at crucial times as well for your team.
4: Yeah, I think two assists from Anna McGann, so the two Connacht girls linking up here in Connacht. So the whole team really fronted up today. We had a tough week last week, and the resilience that we showed was evident today. It was a tough game against Japan. They fought really hard and they took it to the end. So yeah, it was a good performance from both teams.
3: Did you have a point to prove today, Bev?
4: Yeah, definitely. I was out with injury and I just wanted to hit the ground running. It's always a bit nerve-wracking coming back, but I've done it a good few times now, so just hit it at pace and hope for the best.
3: Yeah, well done. Well done to you and congratulations again. And that's the end of the afternoon here for the Irish women's team. They'll play Japan again next weekend. It'll be a friendly match, but a hard-fought win here in the end, but a deserving win in the end, and they're back on track.
1: They are indeed. Well, a further reaction to come. Thank you very much to Darren Frehill, and great to hear from Baven there right in the thick of it. So congratulations to Ireland. Let's head back to Nolan Park, quarterfinal day in the Kilkenny Senior Hurling Championship, and on duty for us, Colm Mullany.
5: Yes, Damien, the big news here, O'Loughlin Gaels out of the Kilkenny Senior Hurling Championship. They've been beaten by Tullerone in their quarter-final. It finished Tullerone 2-20, O'Loughlin Gaels 1-19. So a four-point win in the end for Tullerone. The game finished in a welter of excitement with two goals laid on in added time. It looked as though Tullerone were going to coast to victory when Killian Brennan netted a goal in added time to make it 2-20 to 19 points. But then straight from the puck out, Rourke Sweeney netted a goal to bring his personal tally to a goal and 11 for O'Loughlin Gaels and make it that little bit more difficult for Tullerone as they head towards the finish line, but they managed to see the game out for a famous four-point win. O'Loughlin Gaels will be disappointed with their performance in the first half in particular. They played with the aid of a strong breeze in the opening half. They trailed by 4 points at half-time. Tullerone's will built on the outstanding attacking performance of Mossy Keown, who finished with 1-3 overall, and a superb defensive display, particularly when they came under pressure in the second half. Porrig Walsh in particular at centre half-back, absolutely outstanding for Tullerone today, and they progress to the last four in this year's Kilkenny Senior Hurling Championship, the first of today's quarterfinals, finishing a four-point win for Tullerone. That full-time score once again, Tullerone 2-20, O'Loughlin Gaels a goal in 19.
1: Thank you very much, to Carl. So updates on Ballyhale Shamrocks against Glenmore still to come. We are building up to the Club Orange Women's FAI Cup final that kicks off between Athlone Town and Shelburne at 3:30, and we'll be back to Talla Stadium to Marie and guests after these.
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10: Well, back here at Tala Stadium, both Shelburne and Athlone Town are finishing up their warm-up ahead of this highly anticipated FAI Cup final set to get underway at 3:30. I'm in the company of Áine Gorman and Ciara McNamara, both winners of this in the past. Áine, when it comes to finals, does form actually go out the window?
11: Look, momentum we know always helps in football, but I think on a cup final day with the experience Shelburne having their side, you can't write them off. Obviously, Athlone coming into this with the stronger form. You look at their team under Lily Ag, stacked full of quality. I even go to the bench and who they have in the team there. But when you look at Shelburne and the experience they have in the likes of Pearl Slattery right through the team, and then they have Becky Watkins coming back from injury on the bench as well. For me, the key battle here today is going to be that midfield battle. We have Hannah Veshin there, who's in unbelievable form. Aoife Kelly, Alex Kavanagh and Flaccini in there for Shelburne as well, with lots and lots of experience. So I think it's going to come down to individual battles on the day.
10: And Ciara, when you look at the run-ins, Athlone are just, it seems like they're invincible at the moment. Shelburne, though, have had a bit of a wobble the last couple of games. Do you think that is going to come against them?
12: Yeah, I suppose we can think about form and things like that, but like Áine said, like, you can't write off Shells. They've been here numerous times. They've been successful as well, particularly against Athlone. One of their games here was 6-1, I think, 2014. So that'll be in the back of Athlone's mind. And Shells will be here to upset the potential double for Athlone as well. So
10: yeah, they absolutely will. They've been pointing to the fact that they're underdogs, which is a rare thing for Shells going into a game. Let's go to Adrian Eames now. He's standing by in the Shelburne camp.
13: With me is the Shelburne manager, Sean Russell. Sean, your first cup final. Obviously, you had the All-Ireland Cup final earlier this year, which Shelburne won. How are you feeling? How are the players feeling today?
14: Excited, yeah, excited to get going. Obviously, like you said, we have that experience of what these days can be like in the recent past. So, yeah, look, we're excited and we're ready to go.
13: in terms of the conditions, obviously we've had wind and rain. The sun is out now as we speak. What about the state of the pitch? Are you happy enough with everything?
14: Yeah, pitch looks great. I think it'll do the surface good. Like, it's still quite hard underneath, so it should encourage the ball to move quickly, which is two things that these sides will want. So, yeah, I think it'll add to the game. I think the surface looks really, really good.
13: Without playing, of course, last night Athlone were crowned champions because Galway lost in Wexford. So the

0: prize for you today is to deny them the double. Obviously, what are you feeling about that prospect?
1: Yeah, look, no, I think, look, the prize for us today is to go and win the cup, and that's the be all and end all of it. We won't be too focused on what stakes are a hold for Athlone. They won the league, and full credit to them. They've absolutely deserved it. You know, the table does never lie. And yeah, look, listen, for us, it's just about focusing on what we can take from it, and hopefully it's the cup at the end of the day.
0: Lost the last two away in Sligo and then last weekend against Shamrock Rovers. Any concerns coming into a final with the loss of form?
1: No, I don't think so. I think, look, listen, the games were lost probably on margins where we're a little bit uncharacteristic of ourselves, and for large parts of the season we've been fantastic. We have players, like, they know the weight that comes with this game. They relish it, they enjoy it. It's a cup final, so I wouldn't have any concerns about previous games. I think if anything it'll give us the little bit of fuel that we need to go and get over the line and get the win today.
0: You have Pearl Slattery at the back, so much experience, her 10th cup final, but a lot of players haven't maybe experienced this, even though Shelburne have been in plenty of finals in recent times. No Maggie Pearce today. How big a loss is that?
1: Yeah, look, listen, like, I think, like, when you look at the squad that we have available under 20 players, although some of them maybe never experienced finals, we have a lot that have been here before and been successful in that. We've got players who have come here to have these type of moments. So I think players that have entered the club who have done absolutely fantastic over the course of the season so far, the likes of Becky Watkins, Aoife Kelly, who have joined this season, they've come here for days and moments like this, so they fully understand what it's about. The young players who have broke through, like Maeve and Hallie, having a fantastic impact on the season so far. So look, I'm sure that they'll back themselves, and yeah, we know that we have enough there to go and win the game.
0: You're with the players every week, of course. How do you feel they're feeling today? Are they relaxed? Are they pitching themselves exactly where you want them to be coming into a cup final?
1: I think, like, we obviously met earlier today, and we've been together for the day, and I think the energy is really calm, which is quite pleasing, and there's a real focus about the group. So the early signs are good, and hopefully we can carry that into the pitch when we need it.
0: Good luck today, Sean.
1: Cheers, thank you.
2: So that was the Shelburne manager, Sean Russell, speaking to Adrian Eames. Anya, he did point out that the prize for them is that they would win a cup if they do win today, but they will deny a double for Athlone Town. But just look at that Athlone Town team and the fact that they are going for a double-double. Like, how impressive are they?
3: Unbelievable. I think they've been relentless over the years and consistent. And I always say it, the best team in the country wins a league because they're consistent over the course of games. On a cup final, you're hoping that your team turns up in a day, but it's been unbelievable what they've done, and they're so good at what they do. And players in there, your Maddie Gibson's, Dana Sheriff, who's came back, Kelly Brady, who left this year, and replaced with goal scorers. Hannah Vesh has came in, been an absolute leader in there, and then Kaylee Shine in the back as well. So look, you have to commend the success they've had over the years, and I think that'll motivate Shelburne to try to upset the party.
2: It's interesting that they have been so consistent on the pitch, and they've been a consistent team, and they seem to have recruited really well and filled the void for players like Kelly Brady when they needed to, but they haven't been consistent with their manager, and it doesn't seem to affect them.
4: No, it doesn't. Like we said earlier, like Lily Ag came in, and you know, they just kind of hit the ground running again. There was no real upset from the players, and I suppose that comes down to the experience again. Like, you know, nothing seems to faze them, and I like, they've brought their form in the last couple of weeks. They've really shown, like Anya said, the best teams win leagues, and it's no surprise that Athlone were crowned champions last night.
3: Yeah, and also on the back of that, I think the managers have came on and have been smart. It is a winning formula, and they haven't changed too much of what they do tactically. They're really, really aggressive going forward, really pacey on the wings, and get good balls in the box, and they always have that goal scoring number 9.
2: The Shell's defence, though, Anya, have been pretty solid all season. Do you think they're going to be able to cope with that potent attack that Athlone have?
3: Yeah, look, Marie, Jess Garrigan, Pearl Slattery, Mia Hannon, Leah Doyle at the back, experienced players, especially in Pearl Slattery and Jess Garrigan. Look, pace and power is a defender's worst nightmare, and I think that Athlone have that in abundance as well. Look, so they have their work cut out, and they'll be trying to stop that supply at source.
2: Yeah, and what about the attack then for Shelburne, Ciara? Because while they are really solid at the back, are they kind of maybe missing that prolific goal scorer?
4: Yeah, I suppose they are. They have young players in Maeve Walmer and Hallie Harcourt as well, who scored an unbelievable goal there a few weeks ago, I think a bicycle kick in Talca Park, so she'll be looking to kind of emulate something like that today. But they don't have, like you say, that Dana Sheriff. Now, they might make a name for themselves today in Olivia D'Amico as well, who's popped up with a few goals this year, but they get goals from all over the park, I suppose, you know. So Isabella Ficini, like, you know, she scored some wonder goals since she came back in there in July, so she'll be important today. If she gets a space at the edge of the box, her head will go up, and she'll hope to find the back of the net.
3: Yeah, and also Kate Mooney on the bench, yeah, coming back from, obviously, return from ACL, and I think she went out as top scorer, and it was an unbelievable form as well, so she is a real fox in the box.
2: Yeah, quality everywhere and on the both benches as well. We'll get into that in a little more detail in just a while. Just under a half an hour to kick off. Let's go back to studio though.
5: Thank you very much to Marie and guests. So a 3:30 kickoff, Siobhan Madigan on

0: commentary alongside Alan Colley. We'll be back to Marie for further build-up. Let's check in once again at the Curragh. Back to Brendan.
1: Oh, yes. Well, the horses are going down to the start for our next race on the card, but the Qatar Racing and the Equestrian Club Renaissance Stakes was a really

0: and she's got a peculiar action. You know, she just throw her legs out a little bit. So we didn't know whether she'd handle the ground, but we were here. We had what we thought was a good draw on the sand rail, which I think you need here, don't you, on the soft ground. So we let her take a chance, and Pierre's very good from the front. You know, when she jumped and quick and got her into a nice rhythm, I was a bit surprised the Ammo horse didn't take us on a bit more. You know, I thought that might try and spoil it for us, but we were in a very comfortable rhythm from a long way out.
1: You like coming over and bringing her over here, don't you?
0: I like coming here full stop, yeah. No, we've been very lucky here. Nace and the Curra and Leopardstown, they've all been lucky places for us.
1: And Pierre, he's won most of his stakes races, has been with you.
0: He has, yeah. Pierre's been with us a long time now. He, I think it's not unfair to say he struggled for a season or two there. He had a fall there about 3 years ago and struggled a little bit with his confidence, I think, after that. But this season now he's really stepped up, and he's one of three or four jockeys that we use that I'm very, very happy with.
1: What's next for Soul Love?
0: Not sure. David's sort of now with that money in the bank. I'm not sure whether he'll supplement for the QE2. She's got a date, I believe she goes to the mayor's sale, so might be a bit of a no-brainer now to throw a hat into the ring in the Champions Week in Ascot. Especially if it comes up soft now, we'd have no qualms about that.
1: Well, good to hear from Carl Burke there. He's not afraid to come over here, Owen Ward, and Soul Love going to be going to the sales. There might have a change of heart maybe after that performance this afternoon, but can you see a couple of more big days in her?
2: Yeah, we've often seen this race as a stepping stone to the British Champion Sprint, the Group 1 next month over at Ascot. Hasn't got an entry in that, so they'd have to stump up a bit of cash to get her in as the late entry, but it can be easy to praise the winning ride. But Pierre-Louis Jaman, Carl Burke kind of touched upon it there, really is able to dictate the tempo from the front of the field. This is a horse that often races prominent but doesn't usually make the running, but great fractions when you look through the times that they clocked. There was only 0.2 of a difference in the four furlongs between the second furlong and the last. Like, that is as good of a ride of pacemaking that you can possibly get, and he is a jockey that Carl Burke has trusted quite often. That's the day. It was 13 stakes win, 12 of them for Carl.
1: Yes, well, more action coming up here at 3:45, the Darley Filly Stakes. It's a Group 3 over 7 furlongs, and Curraghclough is the warm favourite at the moment for Johnny Murtha and Qatar Racing.
3: Thank you very much, Don Ward, and to Brendan. So we've got that, and this is Arrowwich to come later in the programme. 3:30 kickoff in Talla for the Women's Cup final. We'll be back there shortly. We're going to continue our discussion around the Republic of Ireland's Nations League game with Israel. 7:45 kickoff tonight in Hungary. Former Republic of Ireland captain Kenny Cunningham is with me. Kenny, how are you?
4: Oh, good, Damien. Thank you.
3: Good. Thanks for being with us. Listen, we'll chat. I know the relevance of the match may be diluted for people, but we'll chat about that in a moment. But obviously the overriding issue in advance of it is Gavin Bazunu, the discussions that have gone on in recent days. Do you support his decision to withdraw from the game?
4: I certainly respect his decision to withdraw from the game. I'm just a little bit surprised he didn't make it a bit earlier. Maybe a week ago. I mean, I don't think too much has changed in the politics in the Middle East in the last week. So if his feelings were that strong, I'm surprised he actually came to the game. And that's the first thing I'd say. That said, I don't know Gavin personally, but any time I hear him speak and what I hear of him, he's a kind of very well-rounded individual. I'm sure he would have given this a lot of thought. And ultimately, when he came to his decision, I listened to the words he chose, the statement that he made in the papers this morning. And I suppose that maybe one issue I had with him, Damien, to be honest with you, he spoke about he was taking this stance because of the atrocities committed in the conflict. And by that, I presume he was talking about the kind of Palestinian civilians who died, and also the Israeli citizens who died on October the 7th. So bearing that in mind, I think his decision to step out of this particular game is a little bit out of kilter, if you understand, in terms of the statement which he actually made. Mm. But If it comes from the right place and it's heartfelt, I think you have to respect it.
3: Yeah, you've made the point previously. I think you said at one point that you would have liked to have seen the game, or you'd wished for the game to have gone ahead in Dublin, because suffering has happened on both sides and it could have been used as a show of solidarity. But it's so complex. And the other issue around, we talk about players living in a bubble. Is it fair to presume that maybe the intensity around this game has increased for players in recent days, when it has effectively become the next thing up for them to focus on?
4: Yeah, I think the intensity has increased. Obviously, they would have felt that a little bit. I'd imagine when they arrived in Dublin, obviously, it was protests. I saw outside a hotel in Castleknock. So, yeah, they certainly would have felt that.

0: not sure about them living in a bubble. That kind of really stands up. Maybe 30 years ago, Dane, you know, social media, so I heard some people make the point living in England, they're detached about what's happening in Ireland and they're kind of feeling the Irish people. I don't believe that, to be honest with you. They're in obvious contact with their friends and family in Ireland. Social media now, yeah, everyone's pretty much aware, particularly in this, the conversation around the conflict in the Middle East. So, no, I'd like to think every one of those players had a rudimentary knowledge of the situation at the moment in the Middle East. And obviously, they made the decision to come over, Damien. They can't get away from that. They had the decision to step aside. There's going to be no blowback from that. This wasn't the case. You were going to be ostracised and banned from international football for 10 years if you chose to step out. The manager clearly came out and said they'd be welcome back into the squad. And the decision would be understood. So despite that, all the players elected to turn up to play in the game. And that seems to be the consensus at the moment. So it looks like the game will go ahead.
1: Yeah, but when we hear about votes and, you know, the 15-7, 14-8, whatever way you want to frame what it is, would you have any concerns around the unity of the squad or cohesion in advance of the game tonight?
0: Yeah, I don't agree with that. This kind of majority voting, for me, we all stick together. It's pretty ridiculous, I've got to be honest, which is, this isn't a night out in the town with the lads, like where somebody's trying to sneak off at 10 o'clock and you're pulling them back in and saying, no, we're all out together, we're all in it together. This is far more serious than that. And it's a very personal decision. This stands alone, Damien, really, the decision which you have to make. For me, you don't actually talk to too many people about this. You don't talk to your agent, and you actually don't talk to too many family and friends. Like, internally, you should know the answer yourself, how you feel. You kind of get that gut feeling, don't you? We've all had that over the years. We all have enough kind of life experience. Your kind of body tells you what's the right thing to do. Gavin Bazuna has clearly done that, and the other players have to do that as well. They have to listen to themselves, really, not to anybody else, to make that decision. And if they feel as strongly as Gavin Bazuna, they step out, and it doesn't matter what anybody else in the squad thinks, Damon. It really shouldn't matter. And the other players in the squad, if they feel as if the decision's being made for the right reasons, it's kind of genuine, like I said, and it's coming from the right place, there should be no fallout. You should respect that person's decision, whether it's to leave the camp or whether it's to stay in the camp and play.
1: Yeah, people will ask just now, how relevant, how important is a game like this tonight? Or from a player's perspective, how can you even focus on 40 or 90 minutes of football when you've gone through what this group, by all accounts, have gone through in recent days?
0: Yeah, no, I take your point. In the overall picture, in terms of what's happening in that area of the world that we're talking about, it does seem pretty inconsequential. And certainly when you hear the dialogue at the moment in terms of whether people will shake hands, whether they'll exchange jerseys, I even heard a conversation about whether the FAI is going to put on a hot buffet for the Israeli FA when the home game comes along in Serbia. I mean, that seems pretty ridiculous, to be honest with you, that type of conversation. I think we're losing sight of the big picture here. So I think that's probably the sadness of what I'm hearing of late in terms of the discussion. I'm tempted to say none of this matters at all, and to a large extent that's what I believe. I think by stopping this game, it doesn't help in terms of the bigger picture. It doesn't help the situation in the Middle East. It doesn't help build bridges between the Israelis and Palestinians, if that's how you want to characterise it. Us not playing these games, likewise us moving our game from Dublin, I don't think that helps. And that's what I always try and think about when all this conversation is happening, if this actually helping in a small way. So although I think very little changes in the overall picture, Damien, I still feel as if we play these games and if we'd have played our home game in Dublin and maybe given out that message, even on a subliminal level, to the Israeli people, that you are in their thoughts, don't feel fearful, don't feel ostracised. As much empathy as we have for the Palestinian people and what they've suffered, we also have sympathy for your position as well. Suffering is suffering at the end of the day.
1: Yeah, and
0: so that's what I think. And I think
1: you're talking there about people who don't support what's happening in Gaza. That to differentiate between, you know, the people of Israel and those who support the action that's been taken.
0: Yeah, well, there's plenty enough empathy and sympathy to go around for the Palestinian people generally, in particular for Israeli citizens who've had to live in Israel in the environment they're living in for the past kind of couple of years. You could argue maybe in a broader context, maybe Jewish people worldwide, even in Ireland itself. So as a small country, Damien, we can't solve this conflict. That's an absolute fact. So what can we do to help? they're stopping these games in a minuscule, in a very tiny

0: any fraction, minuscule way, push the dial forward in terms of somehow 10, 20 years down the road finding the solution to this problem. I don't think it does. But I think there's a very small argument to be made. If these games had been played, and if they're played in a respectful manner and in a way where both Palestinian people and Israeli people look at the game and feel as if they've been respected in a way that the game kind of goes ahead. And that's a typical line to
1: navigate.
0: To balance, you know. Yeah. To navigate, exactly. It is very difficult, I understand. But I think it's possible. So I'd like to see Ireland take to the field tonight. I don't believe in too much of this pre-match. Everybody shaking hands, exchanging jerseys, anything choreographed, forget about it, Damien. I'd like to see Darragh O'Shea step up to the halfway line, make eye contact with the Israeli captain and shake his hand with a firm handshake and let the game begin. And then after the game, Damien, if just one small thing I'd wish for, if just organically it happens that one of those Irish players on the pitch and one of those Israeli players haven't pitted against each other for 90 minutes, come together, shake hands and exchange shorts at the end of it. No words spoken, just that bit of acknowledgement. Maybe, Damien, maybe, that in a week that seemed really kind of hopeless for a lot of different reasons, maybe that might just be some kind of glimmer. Mm. Maybe a little glimmer of hope kind of moving forward. That's the most... I think we can hope for this week.
1: That's your viewpoint. You will hope that people will respect that in the same way that you respect the viewpoint that others hold on it. Just to finish, from a footballing point of view, are you remotely invested in how the game, like it feels so wrong to even talk about it in a sporting context with the narrative that has gone on around it. Are you even remotely invested in a performance, in a result tonight?
0: Well, I've got to be honest with you. I'll be honest again, Damon, I am interested in not the results so much. I'm interested in the performance and how the team performs, because I'm an Irish supporter, and it does interest me, the international team, how well the team's playing and how successful we are and potentially how successful we can be. So I'm a little bit worried at the moment. We're struggling at the moment from a footballing point of view. There was evidence of that in the game, obviously, against Kosovo the previous evening. So I want to see improvement. I'm hopeful and improving. So I am interested in the game for that reason, because I think we're better than what we're showing at the moment. I think we're struggling a little bit since that final 15 minutes against Hungary, which seemed a long time ago now last year. I think it's been a little bit of a struggle for us. We're actually stuck in neutral. We haven't kind of taken a step forward. And I think we need to find some solutions around the pitch. That's down to the manager and coaches predominantly, and the players as well. Not easy this week, I grant you, in terms of the environment around them, and a very testing time for the players and staff. I have a huge amount of sympathy for them. But I suppose the answer to your question is, I hope it doesn't sound too cold-hearted, but yeah, I do have an interest in the game, and I will be watching the game this evening, as I will do the game against Austria and the final game against Israel in the group.
1: Okay, Kenny, appreciate your time. Thanks so much for being with us. That's former Republic of Ireland international and captain Kenny Cunningham with us there. We're going to switch attention from events regarding the soccer game tonight to events regarding the rugby international earlier. Ireland 31-24 winners over Japan in their second game in the Women's WXV Global Series. That took place in Galway. Former Ireland international Hannah O'Connor is with me. Hannah, how are you?
2: Not too bad, Damien. How are you?
1: Not too bad. Should we be very positive that they got over the line? Or when we look at the balance of the performance, 19-0 up at one stage, got dragged right back into a fight, should we have concerns that some of what we saw in defeat to the USA last week was threatening to bubble through again today?
2: Yeah, still that bit of a kind of a worry lingering there of the kind of inability to kind of put the foot on the throat and close out matches as such. I suppose still looking for that 80-minute performance as a whole. But then on the other side, yeah, as you said, back to winning ways, and it was really important to bounce back. I think being in the Dexcom, it was giving me shades of Connacht from, like, say, last kind of year or so, where they'd get these fantastic leads fight. So look, they managed to grind it out in the end, as you said, 31-24, and that's ultimately managed to kind of get the blip out of their system, hopefully, and kind of reset the mindsets.
1: There was a lot of talk about, you know, the second half collapsed. I know that the players will push back against that, and like tactically a lot that didn't go right in the game against the USA, but from a psychological point of view, surely as a group they must have been thinking early in the second half there, oh my god, this isn't going to happen to us again, is it?
2: Yeah, it definitely does weigh on you as a player. You're definitely aware of it, because you get a bit of a sense, as you said, deja vu. And like, the big thing that Beaman talked about last week was that ability to wrestle back momentum when things aren't going with you. And Japan were a really good example of, they got momentum through Aaron King's yellow card just before the half time, and they punished our

0: Ireland first, punished them before the break, punished them straight after the break, and then it was up to Ireland to answer the questions. So that was a real tester for them. So where it wasn't perfect, they did answer it largely. They stayed in the fight in it, managed to grind out the win. It wasn't pretty, and it wasn't as pretty as they would have hoped it had been in terms of that free-flowing scoring that they had, but they were the makers of their own downfall. So they'd look at it on the side of, yeah, disappointing, but very much control the controllables on both sides of the ball through handling errors in that last pass before the break would happen, or through giving away needless penalties when Japan had a bit of momentum to gift them ins and easy outs and stuff like that.
1: Just with regard to, you know, Scott Beaman has talked, I think the figure he used last week was that there were 28 games between the start of the WXV and the next Rugby World Cup, and the opportunity was there to have a new group of players who have 20 to 25 caps potentially by the time Rugby World Cup rolls around. We've not seen that level of rotation over the course of these games. So have they now got themselves slightly caught in a world where they needed to rebound from the USA last week? So he's gone pretty much, you know, woman for woman this week, that they have to play themselves back into gaining momentum and not be able to experiment maybe as much as he would have liked to have done.
0: Yeah, definitely. The USA game probably ruined his blueprint. Like, as much as coaches wouldn't say they have a blueprint of who's playing for what matches in this series, they would have had, you'd imagine, to get exactly what you said, to get that strength and depth and to start building kind of strength in positions that they haven't seen much budging in, like the likes of a 10 with Dana or even fullback with Stacey Flood. But yeah, not... I think they shot themselves in the foot from a coaching perspective last week with the way that they made their subs and the momentum that shifted in the game, moving Linda Dugang across in the scrum, bringing Eilish Cahill on, and then it just not working and USA managing to make Ireland pay for that. So what I was happier with today was just better use of the bench. It was a more staggered flow of subs in to integrate people in. I think at half time we saw some fresh bodies coming in key positions. Linda came on, Aoife Dalton came on and looked rejuvenated, like she had a bit between her teeth wanting to get her jersey spot back. So little things like that where it all wasn't done at once definitely did help Ireland a little bit to kind of steady things out in that second half. Now, it wasn't perfect, but it definitely helped. And like, obviously the icing on the top being Beth Buttermer finally, after 18 times as travelling reserve with this group, she gets her much awaited first cap. So that was also a plus as well.
1: Just to finish, it's a complicated series. So it's not a competition as such. It's a sequence of games. There's no ultimate winner. So we've now got a situation where Ireland have played two matches. They play what's effectively a friendly next weekend against Japan and then decamp to South Africa to play two more games, which are part of the series. Like, it's how do you approach? What do you expect to see from the coming weeks?
0: Yeah, like you said, I was kind of looking at this because there is no winner, such as quite unusual for people to look at it as this round robin series across kind of 3 year cycle. You would have been looking at it really from that going into the USA game, excited to see the likes of Katrina Finn maybe get a shot at 10 or to be on the bench for 10, but we haven't seen that. You know, there's some other people there waiting in the wings for their shot to get it. But I think over the next game, Japan next week is a friendly game, as you mentioned. We definitely need to see a whole host of rotation. You need to just kind of bite the bit and get people their time. Maybe keep one of your centres, rotate the other. Definitely like to see the likes of Katrina Finn, if she's fit, come in there. Same for second row, maybe some new blood in there as well. So there's opportunity. I think we have to take it for opportunity for rotation next week. But the problem is, with the way we're playing and the defensive frailties and the amount of penalties we're giving away, you obviously want to keep a bit of confidence and momentum before you head into a Six Nations window. And unfortunately, South Africa are an incredibly physical team. And if Ireland give them as many easy ins and as errors as they have done Japan today, you feel like South Africa will relish that, especially when they're playing in their own backyard. So definite food for thought. But yeah, better things all round in terms of getting that result. But definitely they'll have stuff to work on over the next couple of weeks.
1: Who'd be a coach? Hannah, thanks so much for being with us. It's Hannah O'Connor, former Irish international there, looking back on those games. Kickoff in Tala, fast approaching. It's all yours, Marie.
2: Thanks so much for that, Damien. It is indeed fast approaching and the atmosphere is building nicely as well. The sun is still out, but the wind is swirling around as it so often does in Tala. Áine Gorman and Ciara McNamara are still with me. Ciara, Áine mentioned that midfield battle and the impact of Hannah Waite. We know that she has a passing accuracy of 88% and we've seen her on the big stage on many occasions having a huge impact on a game, especially games with big magnitude. How can Shelburne limit the effect of her today?
3: I think they probably have to press her early and not let her get her head up and get on the ball. That's what she likes to do. She likes to start the attack flat low and she gets us off centre half. She sprays the ball wide, and that's where their threat is, I suppose, out wide with Fanny Gibson and Alexis Strickland. So the likes of Isabella Faccini might have to play that more defensive role and kind of be more preoccupied with that in, you know, what we know her as shooting from distance, things like that. But I think that's key to shut her down, Hannah Wache down. Like I say, she's the powerhouse really that starts for everything for Athlone.
2: And what about that Chadbourne midfield there, Anya? Who do you think can come to the fore today?
4: Yeah, look, we obviously have Aoife Kelly, Alex Cavney, Flaccini in there. Oh, I think Maggie Pearce for me is a big loss. I think she does a lot of the work that goes unnoticed in that midfield, works really, really hard and does the simple things well. But look, Aoife Kelly, I've known her to be able to play centre-back as well, so she'll be up for a battle in there, nice and neat and tidy in the ball, and Alex Cavney has the passing range to unlock any defence.
2: Well, Aoife Kelly is the only one with a better passing accuracy than me. She's on 90%. Dana Sheriff is, of course, a player as well that is known for her prolific goal scoring. She just seems to be able to find the net over and over again. Kira, she had a few fitness struggles, but she seems like she's back to her best.
3: Yeah, she is. She's a menace to mark. She's what, 16 league goals I think this year, so it just shows, even though with that injury, she's still able to contribute as well. So, and like I said, she drops deep, she goes in behind, you know, she's very, very versatile, and she's a fox in the box. Like, she likes to press early and she'll sniff anything out, you know. So for Shelburne today, they really have to be cued into that. Like, they can't have any sloppy passes, things like that, because she will, you know, finish in front of goal.
2: Okay, well, we've already had Adrian Eames in the Shelburne camp. He has now moved to the Athlone Town Council. Let's cross over to him.
5: Yeah, incredible achievement for this team. Like I said, three times in a row, it's not been done before. And yeah, I think massive credit to the team and everyone that's been here, been on a great journey since I've joined. And I've been impressed every single week with the mindset of this group. And it's a winning mentality. That is ultimately what has won them the league. And, you know, we're hoping to continue that form today.
6: Were you all watching Wexford beating Galway last night as a group?
5: No, we weren't as a group. Like I said, everyone has their own individual prep, and, you know, we didn't want last night's result to change anything about today. You know, we've barely celebrated because we're so focused on today. But the girls got a nice message in the group, and I'm sure everyone at home was watching, and they had a little celebration themselves. But yeah, full focus on today.
6: Given that they've retained the title, in fact, it's three in a row now, which is some achievement by the club. The players must be absolutely bouncing now coming into the cup final.
5: Yeah, I mean, it gives you that extra confidence boost. You know, ultimately, they're now confirmed as the best team in Ireland. So heading into the cup final today, that has to be, you know, in their mind, and have that belief to go out here and prove exactly why they are.
6: And for you yourself, it's a great achievement. Obviously, you want to win the double now, but as a manager, you only took over in May. What's that feeling like to be league champions, knowing that you could make it a double today?
5: Yeah, incredible. I think coming into management, you never expect to come into exactly that, to win a trophy in your first season, potentially two. It's been incredible since I've been here, and, you know, I've learned a load myself since coming in. But the most important thing is this team. And I said coming in, my role was to hopefully make everything better for the players on and off the pitch. And that's something hopefully I've done. Hopefully you can all see. And yeah, we're really looking forward to today.
6: To the final, what about Shelburne? What about the threats they posed today?
5: Loads of threats. Listen, Shells are a brilliant team. When I first come over, we were prepping for a game against them, and I watched multiple games, multiple clips, and, you know, they play some brilliant football. So they got not only a great style of play, but they've also got some individual superb players. So we'll absolutely have to be aware of them. But I'm a big believer in worrying about us. If we get what we're good at right, then, like I said, hopefully it'll be an entertaining game for the neutral, and we'll see who comes out on top.
6: Could have the potential, of course, to go to extra time and even penalties. Have you practiced penalties?
5: Of course, you always prep accordingly. We prep every week in whatever is going to, you know, come out at the weekend, and a cup final is no different. We've done the prep on the training ground. We're fully confident now heading into what we want to achieve, and, you know, we know how we're setting up. We know how we're going to play. We've got a plan A, we've got a plan B. And yeah, listen, let's hope that the girls go out there and execute it.
2: That's the Athlone Town manager, Lily Ag, speaking to our own Adrian Eames. Anya Gorman, she sounds like she's all her bases covered. She also sounds very cool, calm and composed.
4: Yeah, absolutely. Look, Lily Ag's obviously played at a really high level as well. Knows what it means to win, how to win games of football, and that's been infectious across this team. I think this team full of leaders, and they continue to on doing what they've done really, really well, and the preparation's obviously been good.
2: Okay, let's pause now for the national anthem.

0: make a prediction in a word, who is going to win this final?
1: I think there'll only be a goal in the game, but I think it's going to go to Athlone Town.
0: And Ciara?
2: Athlone Town, I think 2-1 for me.
0: Okay, well, we are unanimous on the panel. It is time now, though, for kickoff in this Club Orange Women's FAI Cup final between Athlone Town and Shelburne. So let's join our commentary team, Alan Cawley and first Siobhan Madigan.
3: Marie, thank you very much. Welcome along to a very bright and sunny Talis Stadium. We may not have thought that a number of hours ago, but thankfully the early morning rain has disappeared over the Dublin Mountains and we now have bright blue skies. There are a couple of clouds overhead, but thankfully, as I say, the greyness and the wetness of the morning has passed, making conditions almost perfect for this. There is a fairly stiff breeze. It'll be blowing into the shopping centre end for the opening half, and both sides well represented in the stands. Almost a 50-50 split between them. Unfortunately, the stands not at capacity today, but there has been a number of buses have travelled across the city from the Talca Park region of Drumcondra and of course also from the Midlands. Alan Cawley alongside with me. Alan, these are the type of games you want to play in. Pitch looking in pristine condition.
4: Yeah, to be fair to the ground staff at Talla, it always is though, Siobhan. Mm. We're up here regular enough for different games, whether it be Shamrock Rovers or Women's Internationals, and obviously this is the showpiece day for the girls' game as well, and the pitch looks absolutely magnificent. Thankfully, the rain has abated also, as you said, and we're all set fair for a really good game, hopefully two very evenly matched teams, if you like, despite the fact that Athlone are coming into it having won the league last night and going for a back-to-back double. Shelburne are a very good side in their own right, and they kind of have a little bit of a voodoo sign over Athlone in these cup finals as well, because they've met so often and so recent.
3: As much as the winning of that league, the securing of that league title last night would have been celebrated, could it provide any sort of taking the eye off the ball?
4: I don't think so, Siobhan, because they're so far ahead, so they probably knew it was inevitable anyway at this late stage in the season that they were going to win the league, whether it be last night or the next couple of games in the league. So I'd say that was parked for the weekend. It was very much focusing on the FAI Cup, and especially given who their opposition is, obviously Shelburne, they know that they're in for a really tough game, so there wouldn't have been any complacency allowed set in from Lily Ag, and it would have been very much concentrated on the game and the task in hand, and that's what they have to do now. So I'm really looking forward to the game, I have to be honest.
3: Yeah, Shell's coming in as, I suppose, the underdogs, given especially their most recent form, but the likes of Pearl Slattery appearing today in her 10th Cup final. What would she be saying to those girls around her now?
4: Yeah, just as you asked me the question, she's the one there in the huddle now, and she's the linchpin of the team, really. She's been the leader, and I was only saying to Marie earlier, it's an achievement just to play for 10 or 11 years, never mind playing 10 cup finals, Siobhan. So it's incredible, and testament to Pearl how well she looks after herself. Rachel Graham as well deserves a mention. She's played in similar amount of finals, so she's the one that's bringing all the experience, because it's a very youthful side, that Shelburne team as well. So she's the one that's offering all the experience, Pearl, and she will lead by example in that kind of back forward, that position that we're so familiar seeing her. And she knows well they're in for a really difficult tie, but she knows that Athlone are not unbeatable, especially, as I say, in these cup finals where they've won two and they've drawn one. I know they got beat on penalties, but they'll be looking at that as we drew that match and we beat them in the other two.
3: No real surprises, I suppose, in terms of lineups. Kate Mooney doesn't start for Shells. Perhaps that was the only talking point.
4: Yeah, probably one surprise for me, maybe Noelle Murray, and it would have been a major subplot, Siobhan, obviously going up against not just her old team, but her best pals in Pearl and Rachel and a few of the girls there. And Noelle's such a brilliant player, as we know from her time at Shelburne. So, surprised not to see her, but she will definitely have a big say in this cup final, because no doubt she'll come on at some point.
3: Mark Patchell sounds his whistle, and away we go for the opening half at Athlone Town, playing into the mountainous end of the stadium here in Talla. So, it'll be Shells that will have the wind at their back in the opening half, and they have an early throw in, and Pearl Slattery is already voicing her feelings, encouraging her side to move up the pitch. In it comes, but it's cut out by the big centre half for Athlone. That's Kellis Barton. She has come in mid-season and really made one of those starting positions her own. Athlone happy enough though to play it around at the back. Kaylee Shine though puts a bit of distance on it. Shells break it down, trying to use the wings. A little late challenge coming in there on Flaccini. Early free. Four Shells in the middle of the centre circle. Alex Kavanagh is having a look, surveying the options. Plenty of room out in this near side, but she goes short. Inside to Nia Hannan and gets it back. And now they do use the wing away in the far.

0: far side as Woolmer, faced down by Shine. Woolmer tries to go inside, looks for the overlap. Doyle was there. Back now with Kavanagh, and Kavanagh goes all the way back to her own half and to her captain, and that's Pearl Slattery. Slattery just spraying it around, over to Hannan. Out now to this right-hand side to Jess Gargan. She's got in a forward position. Jess tries to play an early ball into the box, cut out by Athlone. Couldn't quite clear it through Shauna Brennan, but they have it back. Back high ball into the area. Who's brave? Down it comes. Goes in Athlone Town way, and they put Welly behind it from Kerry Ann Brown, and they clear the danger. Can they launch a counter from this? Can't quite get it off Dana Sheriff. And Kavanagh's onto it quickly. Slattery, again, she goes down that wing position. Gels on the attack, looks to break inside. Was there a foul there? Referee says no. Athlone Town come away with it once again. Maybe a little bit nervous from Athlone in these very opening stages, but Barton taking no chances.
1: Yeah, you're right, Siobhan. It's been a good start by Shelburne. It's actually an open game. Both teams trying to obviously play. Hopefully it's a sign of things to come, but certainly that was a really good chance for Harcourt. Just as it looked like she cut inside and was about to get her shot off, unfortunately for her, she slipped. She's just rubbing her backside there, just feeling the effects of it. But it's been a bright start from Shelburne.
0: Absolutely, it has. They'll want to really put it up to Athlone, because, as you said, in the lead-up to it, they've kind of had the Indian sign over them. Of course, going for a double-double. They've made an appearance on a cup final day. Somewhat of a tradition have the Midlanders for the last couple of seasons, and they've tasted success. Also, they've tasted defeat. They won't want to taste defeat today. A double-double would be a special, special achievement for a club only set up in the early part of this decade.
1: Just a hairy, scary moment there, Siobhan. Just as the back pass went back, yeah, Maddie Gibson was closing down the goalkeeper, and just a little bit nonchalant she was. Fortunate for her, dropped into her hands off the when it rebounded from Gibson, but just, you don't want to be too casual in those situations.
0: Yeah, and we have seen goalkeepers struggling on cup final day, but Maya Sanchez did manage to get her hands on that second time of asking. Shell's happy enough though to play it around, especially at the back. Can be a dangerous scenario at times. Nia Hannan again finds Gargan. Gargan looks for the run down the wing. Barton goes quickly over to that. That's a run out of play. And indeed, this will be the first corner of the game for Shelburne.
1: She'd be disappointed with that, because it looked like the pass was overhit from Gargan and she was in total control, Barton, but just a heavy touch allows to go for a corner rather than going out for a throw, Siobhan. So this is an opportunity for Shelburne. We mentioned the bright start that they've had. Looks like Leah Doyle is coming over to take the set piece as well. Pearl is up from the back. Hannan, a few of the bigger ones, if you like.
0: Yeah, she's had good delivery, Leah Doyle, throughout the season. She has got that wind to factor in. Here it comes. Plenty of distance, plenty of height on it. But it's straight into the awaiting arms of Mathieu in the Athlone goal. And she resets quickly, gets it out as far as Maddie Gibson on that right-hand side. Maddie Gibson is battling against Maeve Woolmer for possession. But Maddie Gibson is judged to have had too much of a forceful hand on the Shelburne player.
1: Yeah, they're just trying to counter-attack there, Siobhan, from the goalkeeper. She did really well claiming the corner, and then they broke away, but there was only two of them up in support, so they never really kind of got far enough up the pitch.
0: Yeah, Kavanagh again, looking for options.
1: But you can see with Athlone, like, they're quite happy to sit in, but they certainly on the counter-attack, Siobhan, yeah, they're really dangerous. Strickland, Maddie Gibson, Dana Sheriff.
0: Holly Harcourt was battling for it, laid it off for Woolmer. Harcourt is looking for it again on the edge of the box. Woolmer goes to try and get the cross in, and it takes a nick off the Athlone player, and that'll be a second corner of the game. Good work there in that wing position from Woolmer.
1: Yeah, it's good again down that left-hand side, this time from Woolmer. Good defending to put it all out for a corner, but this is their second corner in quick succession. So they have started very well. We're only 5-6 minutes into the game, Siobhan, but they've started well, Shelburne. They'll be very pleased with that.
0: Yeah, Kavanagh to take it, a veteran of cup final appearances. Here it comes, right into the box, but headed away by Barton for Athlone. Only to the edge of the box. Shells look to regroup, regather. They play it back. Back it goes to Leah Doyle. She sends it back from where it came from in the bounce. Well, it could really have gone anywhere, but it went straight into the hands of the keeper, Mathieu, who's firm.
1: Yeah, Pearl Slattery had stayed up from the corner, and it looked like it was just going to drop to her as she was kind of backpedaling. Fortunately for the goalkeeper, just went overhead and she was in command.
0: Shauna Brennan now. Shauna Brennan plays it inside to Kerry Ann Brown. Back they go. Now it's with Kaylee Shine, and that centre back position, advancing up towards halfway. Shine plays it long down the

0: right-hand side, straight down Pearl Slattery's channel. And she indicates for her goalkeeper to come and collect it on the edge of the box.
1: Yeah, and you can see even with Shelburne, obviously their manager, Sean Russell, his father, Martin, was a brilliant footballer himself technically. So you can see Shelburne, he wants to play football. They're getting it down, happy to play out from the back. The modern way, if you like, but not all the teams do it. But certainly Han and Pearl Slattery comfortable at the back, but also the two in front of them, Kavanagh. They've gone long with this one. It's a 1v1. She could be in. Whoa.
0: No, cut out on this occasion by Kaylee Shine. Held her position very, very strongly and turned her woman and played it away. Now it's Barton. Barton plays it into that midfield area. Very crowded area. Now they come down the wing. It's Maddie Gibson on it. Pressure on Maddie Gibson, though, from Jess Gargan. That's good pressure from Shells. Back to Kaylee Shine. Kaylee Shine gives it a little bit short. It's out again, and here come Shells. They're through on goal. It's Isabella Flaccini. Has she got the accuracy? Oh, it's a wonderful save from close range from Athlone. Flaccini, though, is still on it. Now it's with another Shelburne player. That's Maeve Woolmer. She can't quite get the shot off. Alex Kavanagh will have a go. Again, a little bounce just in front of the keeper. Takes any sort of pace out of it, and Mathieu holds on. But that was a wonderful save from Danish.
1: Brilliant
0: effort.
1: Save. It really was, because she did everything right to Miko just as she cut back inside on Barton, and she gets a shot off on her right foot. Looks like she was about to just pass it into the corner, but a brilliant save, as you say. And even on the follow-up, the keeper did well, because it looked like Alex Kavanagh's shot took a little bit of a nick and a deflection as well, Siobhan. But it's been a brilliant start from Shelburne. It's all Shelburne this open in 7-8 minutes.
0: Absolutely. D'Amico and Flaccini and Woolmer certainly showing us their skills in the early stages.
1: Yeah, and even speaking about like them playing out from the back, but even when they get it up the front, up the top end of the pitch, you see just how aggressive they are in pressing them as well. And Lona really struggling with that, trying to play out, and that was Woolmer who intercepted the pass. Siobhan, and played a good pass into D'Amico that got her in. So it's been, yeah, Sean Russell will be over the moon with this start, but they need to make their dominance count.
0: Yeah. Hannon at the back of the line, on the edge of the box. Good delivery. Oh, a tip away from the keeper. And it's in. The shot has come in from Shelburne, and it's into the back of the net. A wonderful save initially from Athlone, but one of the Shells players has managed to get a tip on it.
1: D'Amico, Siobhan. Yeah, I'm nearly sure it's D'Amico.
0: It may even be Harcourt, but we'll confirm that in a couple of seconds. It was a fantastic delivery by Kavanagh.
1: Yeah, the keeper, we were praising her a moment ago, Mateo, and then as it bounced in front of her, which was a tricky bounce, but she could have caught it, but she chose to punch it away right into the middle of the goal, 6 yards out, and D'Amico was there with a brilliant finish. It wasn't an easy finish, Siobhan. The ball was in the air. She had to get her foot up and get over the ball and get it down into the corner, and she did that brilliantly. But it's no surprise. We mentioned how good the start has been for Shelburne. They've been brilliant.
0: Well, they've been rewarded for their brilliance in the opening stages. Shells 1, Athlone Town 0 in the 2026 FAI Cup final. Was there a hint of offside? There wasn't. We're just watching the replay of it. It was a wonderful finish indeed.
1: I think it's Harcourt,
0: by
1: right?
0: Shelburne, and it was indeed Hallie Harcourt that got that final touch on it. A great expectation of the ball being just coming down in front of her, and instinctive with the finish.
1: That was a great finish. Yeah, you're right, Siobhan.
0: Yeah, Kavanagh now away out to the left-hand side. Can Shells find a second? This is just the start they would have envisaged for this game. They've had a couple of difficult weeks with back-to-back defeats against Shamrock Rovers and Sligo Rovers, but they would have given any money this morning for an early goal inside of 10 minutes. So on that note, Marie, we'll hand back to you for a wraparound of the other sports.
2: Thanks so much for that, Siobhan. So, Anya Gorman, the perfect start for Shelburne. They did exactly what Sean Russell wanted them to do.
3: Yeah, absolutely. It's been in the favour of Shelburne. Good start so far. Forced lots of set pieces, early doors, and then the goal comes. I think, obviously, Flaccini should have scored earlier. Had a great chance. Great save by the keeper. And then, look, Shelburne are on top. Here's a counter-attack.
2: Kira, what do they do from here now? Because it is very early.
4: Yeah, I think, you know, Athlone will know what to do. They've been in positions like this before. They have winners all over the pitch, and they have quality as well. So no fear for Athlone early on.
2: Okay, well, a very exciting start. It is time now, though, to cross to the Curragh, because the 3:45 is about to get underway. Own Ward is there for us, but first, Brendan McArdle.
5: Yes, Marie, they're down at the start for our next, the Group 3, the Darley Filly Stakes. Registered as the Well Park Stakes. Darley taking over this one. Over 7 furlongs. All 8 are going to post. Current Clow is going to be sent off the 13-8 favourite. Alpine Wedding is next in there at 5-2. And Damsels in Distress is next at 9-4. Now, Paddy Toomey had a big 1-2 yesterday in the Goffs Million. This morning, in some of the previews, he was

0: Putting forward Alpine Wedding. You certainly wouldn't say no to that one, Owen Ward.
1: No, certainly not. A Cork maiden winner 3 weeks ago. The big question mark, I suppose, is the fact that she was quite comprehensively held by Damsel in Distress when they met in a Goran maiden at the beginning of the month. It was five lengths between them on that occasion. So it's interesting that Paddy Toomey has those high expectations. Of course, Stable flying high at the minute. Curraclo, though, I think, is the one to beat. Was very impressive when made a winning debut at Goran for Ben Cohen and Johnny Murta. You know, the Johnny Murta stable isn't a yard that you particularly associate with first time out 2-year-old winners. So often their runners come on for their first start. That was only Johnny's fourth 2-year-old winner of the year so far. That is a shine of a lot of natural ability.
0: Film set for Aidan O'Brien, Ryan Moore. This one has been a little bit slow to get into gear, but was second in a listed contest on its recent run.
1: Yeah, though beaten eight lengths, so I think the form figure probably looks better than the performance itself. The horse, though, that she was comprehensively defeated by Timeless Tale. She went on and finished second in the Ingabell Stakes a fortnight ago at Leopardstown on the Irish Champions Festival weekend, so did advertise the form somewhat. I think, though, she probably is needing to step up and show some improvement. Damsel in Distress, Danny McLaughlin, his horse are running really well. Had a horse placed in a maiden earlier in the card. Colin Keane, an interesting booking, and Danny had a big Group 3 winner at Goran last Saturday.
0: Interesting you say that, because now we've got joint favourites in Curraclo and Damsel in Distress. As you mentioned, they're off and running joint favourites in this, the Darley's Filly Stakes.
1: Yeah, Group 3 over 7 furlongs. Toscano Candice pushed into an early advantage. They race through the opening half. Furlong has the advantage of a length or two over Alpine Wedding and Film Set. A race second and third. Curraclo is going to come along the stand side and been drawn out side in stall number 8, but up front Toscano Candice, Dunno Cotter keen to get across and to get to this stand side rail, has the advantage over Alpine Wedding and Billy Lee, yesterday's Goff's Million winning jockey. Curraclo races in third now, is in front of Lady Patrone and Damsel in Distress. They race side by side in fourth and fifth. They're in front of Value Pending and Joey Sheridan. That one, a winner on debut at Dundalk, is just on the inside of Film Set, one of the maidens in the lineup for Ryan Moore and Aidan O'Brien. That stable seeking a hat trick on the card so far. Fine Line, another of the maidens, is the back marker for Robbie Colgan and Dennis Hogan. They're through the halfway stage, 2.5 furlongs to go. And up front, Toscano Candice, the Dundalk maiden winner, has the narrow advantage. But here now comes Alpine Wedding throwing down her challenge. Curraclo on the outside. Damsel in Distress is beginning to get going. They race towards the final furlong. Curraclo comes alongside Alpine Wedding. Damsel in Distress is third. This trio are the ones that assert themselves from their rivals. Curraclo with the advantage leads over Alpine Wedding. Damsel in Distress in third, and Curraclo is going to remain unbeaten. She posts an impressive performance in this Darley Filly Stakes for Ben Cohen and Johnny Murta. Gets the better Alpine Wedding. They were in front of Damsel in Distress, a long gap back to the fourth. That was Lady Patrona in front of Film Set. Fine Line, Toscano Candice, and the last one across the line was Value Pending. Well, Brendan, we touched upon the fact that Johnny Murta doesn't often get a first time out 2-year-old winners. Curraclo was able to do that at Goran 4 weeks ago and has certainly stepped forward today, because the way that she put that to bed inside the final furlong was quite impressive. And I think Johnny Murta has a very smart filly on his hand, his fourth group winner of the season.
0: She was very professional, she ran very straight, she kept on well. Damson in Distress, who finished in third, was a little bit all over the stage itself in the final furlong, but you can take nothing away from Curraclo. Returned the 13-8 joint favourite for Johnny Murta, Qatar Racing Limited, and Ben Cohen. Second going to number 1, Alpine Wedding at 5-2 for Paddy Toomey and Billy Lee. And third going to number 3, Damsel in Distress, the 13-8 joint favourite for Daniel McLaughlin and Colin Keane. But Curraclo, you can take nothing away from it as we head back to Damien in studio.
2: Thank you very much, Brendan. We've the Cesaro Witch to come in a little over half an hour's time. Into the 16th minute in Talla, it's still Shelburne leading at Lone by a 0-0 in the Club Orange FAI Women's Cup final. We will be back to Marian guests after these.
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0: 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So much that Tesco worked with McCann's Orchards to plant 130,000 native trees and helped revive the great Irish apple. 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
11: Shell still leading Athlone by a goal to nil in the 20th minute. We'll be back there in just a moment. Before we go to Talla, let's check in again in Nolan Park. Quarterfinal day in the Kilkenny Senior Hurling Championship. Tullerone 4 points winners over O'Loughlin Gales in the early game. It's Ballyhale Shamrocks against Glenmore in the second encounter. Colm Maloney.
12: And Damien, it's Ballyhale Shamrocks leading at half time by a goal on 11 to Glenmore's 11 points. Glenmore playing with the breeze in the opening half, though they fell 1-7 to 5 points behind after 17 minutes. A cracking goal from Ballyhale Shamrocks finished off after some brilliant build-up play by Niall Shortall. And at that stage, the defending champions looked in a really good position. But after that, 6 of the next 7 points went the way of a Glenmore team inspired by Ian Byrne, their team captain, who's lining out this afternoon at centre half forward. He's been to the fore for them in this opening half, and that brought them back level at 1-8 to 11 points. But the last 3 points of the opening half going the way of Ballyhale Shamrocks. One came from TJ Ream with a delightful line cut from in front of the main stand here at Nolan Park. Cathal Coogan and Brian Cody also on the mark. And a welcome return to the starting lineup today as well for Adrian Mullen for Ballyhale Shamrocks. He's knocked over 3 points in the first half for Ballyhale, and they find themselves in a good position here at halftime, though they'll feel there's a bit more left in the tank. They do have the breeze in the second.

0: half, however. It's half time at Nolan Park. Ballyhale Shamrocks, a goal and 11. Glenmore, 11 points.
1: Thanks so much for that, Cathal. Well, it is still advantage Shelburne here in Talla Stadium. They're leading at Lone Town by 1-0, and it's been an all-action 21 minutes or so. Áine O'Gorman, how can at Lone Town try and deal with that Shelburne press a little bit better?
2: Yeah, look, I think at Lone have been good. They've been calm since they conceded a goal, but Shelburne are still on top. They're playing a possession-based style of football, trying to get in behind. You can see Isabel Ficini trying to bind that back line, Barton in particular. A lot of letting them out. And look, credit to Shelburne. They came out, they've executed their game plan brilliant in the first 20 minutes and getting really good control in the midfield through Alex Kavanagh, who's linking up really well. And it was Hayley Harcourt, 16-year-old, who came up with the goal. It was actually an excellent finish as well. It wasn't an easy one in the box. It's for Athlone, they're going to try to get in behind, but the ball's just, the final pass hasn't been on point up till now.
1: Yeah, it seems as well, Ciara, that Shelburne just have that bit of fluidity and they seem to be connected very well around the park.
3: Yeah, they have, and I suppose Alice Cavan and Aoife Kelly provide that bit of protection as well for the back four, and it allows the likes of Jess Gargan, Leah Doyle, Isabella Ficini to play that a little bit higher, and link them to the likes of Hattie Harcourt as well. And like you say, they've been fluid, they're interchanging position as well. And I think Athlone probably haven't started the way they wanted it. They've made it a little bit easier for Shelburne in that, like, they're probably very static in their attack. We've had seen some moments with Maddie Gibson, but nothing really too testing for Shells at the moment.
1: Okay, well, I said it was all action, so let's go back to Alan Cawley and Siobhan Madigan.
4: Yeah, Shells go on the attack once again, and it was Hallie Harcourt that was bearing down on goal, but for a last-ditch tackle from Athlone on the edge of the box, well, their keeper could have been in a one-on-one position, Mathieu, but she has already been beaten by the 16-year-old. That came in the 8th minute, and it's been very much front foot football from Shells ever since. They have peppered the Athlone Town goal with a couple of chances, and Athlone really yet to find any sort of fluidity, certainly in that top half of the field, Alan.
5: Yeah, it has been all Shelburne, to be fair, as we've outlined, Siobhan. They've been very, very good. To have responded a little bit better at Lone, just they've kind of settled into the game a little bit, a few passages of play, and just keeping the ball and getting a few passes in has settled them down a little bit. But they're just such a threat on the attack, just the front three really, that they have Walmer, obviously Harcourt scored, Flaccini, if the Miko coming in off the right here after picking up another corner. There is a strong breeze as well, Siobhan, that's blowing in Shelburne's favour, and that's not helping at Lone either, and just trying to get out from the back, so it's probably easier to press them a little bit. But Sean Russell will be over the moon with how the game has gone so far. We haven't seen any of the star players really for Athlone in terms of Gibson. Jess Gargan's done a good job on her so far. Strickland on the other side as well. The dominance in midfield with Kelly as well and Cavan, I think they've been very, very good, those two.
4: Fourth corner of the afternoon, and it comes again from Cavan and goes for the back post. Got a little bit too much on this. Probably taken by the breeze a little bit too, but comes really 2-0 for Shelburne. But the influence Alex Cavanagh is having on the pitch, as the girls have mentioned, in and around that centre field area alongside Aoife Kelly, has been somewhat immeasurable. Athlone have looked shaky enough at the back at times, and their goalkeeper has been guilty of giving possession away, as she has done again in this early stage. But Shelburne unable to take advantage when Flaccini just lost her concentration. Maddie Gibson now plays it up forward, looking for the run of Sharif. She got a head on it. She gets a shoulder from the defender. That defender was Nia Hannan. She looks for a free kick from the referee. He says no, play on. And Shells continue out on the left-hand side, but a little bit too much on that. And Lily Ag indeed collects it for an Athlone Town throw.
5: Just the last goal kick, Siobhan, was a good example of just the press from Shelburne. And obviously their folks in on Matino just to play the ball obviously out to that right hand side, but Walmer has intercepted two or three passes now that we've seen, so it's really, really good. And as I said, because of the wind as well, it's harder to get it up the pitch in terms of the distance you want the ball to go. So it's very good from Shelburne, in and out of possession.
4: Yeah, Hannah Wish just going to take a free kick right in front of the Shelburne dugout and their manager Sean Russell, and really they need to get her into this game a little bit more as time ticks by. Here it comes, right into the mixer, right into that goal mouth area, but it's a Shelburne head that gets on it, and it's collected by Maya Sanchez, who has been very quiet in these opening stages. Looking for the long one, decides to go short to Pearl Splattery.
5: And sorry, Sean, yeah, you can just see in the build up there, they're quite composed. The goalkeeper waits for them to get set, get into position. Generally, it goes down to one of the centre halves, whether it be Pearl Slattery or Hannan, and they just play out from there. And you have two players in the middle with Alex Kavanagh and Aoife Kelly as well, who are so comfortable on the ball and always

0: showing for him. And then it's the front four who are doing the damage. And here's a good pass as well.
1: Yeah, looking for the run of DeMarco, but just a little bit too much on it. And Mathieu was quick off her line and out to collect. But that was won by Maeve Woolmer, putting the pressure on Kaylee Shine. Shell's got numbers there. Made the opportunity, but cut out by the Athlone keeper. This time she has got the kick out away. It's gone a little bit too long, though, for her liking. And Mia Hannan is happy enough to go back to Sanchez. In the edge of her area, gets the kickoff. Kickoff away just in time. Shell's now on the front foot, and here comes the ball. It's in, and they're through again with Flaccini. Squares it for...
0: She should have kept going herself, Siobhan. You could see, obviously, she was being very unselfish. But you could see from here, she was offside hardcore. She was ahead of her. Yeah. She could have kept going herself, Flaccini. Obviously, it was a good pass from D'Amico, and she was in on goal. Barton may have caught up with her, but she still would have got her shot off. But she was too unselfish, and you could see, and she should have been able to see. Again, it's a kick out, and Walmer picks it up. Now she's giving it away. But they're doing the real damage. It's almost like a 4-2, 3-1 kind of for Shelburne. And those three that are in behind Harcourt, D'Amico, Flaccini in the centre, and Walmer are causing all sorts of problems.
1: Yeah, and we look at Sheriff winning possession away out on the right-hand side, and that speaks volumes of where she's having to come and how deep she's having to come to try and get on some ball. She's now looking to get on the end of the throw and away on the far side. Again, it's in front of that Shell's dugout. Sheriff is making the little run, but it's a Shelburne foot that gets to it. At Lone Town now have it back, and they have numbers away on this side, but they go all the way back to Mathieu, who's come advancing out from her goal, finds Barton. Barton, will she come on this near-hand side for Shauna Brennan? She won't. She goes back to her keeper, and they go down the other side. It's Shine once again. Way she's in space in the middle, just in and around the centre circle area. Shine, though, decides, no, she'll go long. And she has gone long, and it's worked out. And here it comes, the chance for Athlone, and it's Strickland who got the shot off. But Sanchez stood up right to it and got two steady hands with it, and keeps Athlone out on this occasion. Shells straight, though, down the other end. Good front foot football from Shells, and they're away. Now it's Harcourt that's onto it. This time she will have the shot, and again it's saved by the goalkeeper. It's been end-to-end stuff in this opening stages. Some terrific saves by goalkeepers at either end.
0: Oh, Siobhan, that 30 seconds just sums up the first half so far. We've had, first of all, the Strickland chance, a brilliant one-on-one situation there where Pearl Slattery, I'm not sure what she was doing. It looked like she kind of ducked out of it, thinking it was going to run through to the goalkeeper. And Strickland's in one-on-one, and a brilliant save from Sanchez. And then the next attack, the ball goes up the pitch, and it's, I think it was Flaccini who was in first of all. And it was a decent enough strike, but I think she should have scored, Siobhan. And that's the only disappointment so far, I'd say, from Sean Russell's point of view, is that they're not further ahead because there's so much of the ball, so much dominance. But we see the threat that Athlone possessed with just one ball over the top as well. Strickland was in. It's a great game, though.
1: Absolutely. Kerry-Ann Brown now goes close, gets it back. Kerry-Ann Brown, will she come down the wing again? She won't. She goes to the centre, and now onto it. Coming up from that centre half position is Barton. Barton looks for Maddie Gibson, was a little bit too strong for the American to control, and it's out for a throw for Shells.
0: I can't believe how open it is, Siobhan. I thought it'd be tight and cagey stuff, obviously with two evenly matched teams and what's at stake. It's been so open. Great for us, though.
1: Yeah, we look at the amount of goals that's been scored in the league and in the cup competitions by the women this year, suggests that a lot of these games have been open, but they can be tentative cup final affairs, but certainly this one hasn't been. Just the one goal separating the two sides, that came on 8 minutes. Hallie Harcourt, Shelburne's 16-year-old, converting chances at both ends. Neither side able to make an addition, though, to that scoreline. Is in comes a ball again, and it's Barton that's taking control of it, takes it down, takes the touch, and then gets it away. Strickland was trying to get on it there at the halfway line, but the boss of all ceremonies in that area at the moment is Kavanagh. She takes control of the situation and finds a red shirt. And now it's Nia Hannan, Jess Gargan calling for it right down in front of us here at Tallaght Stadium. Shells on the attack with the breeze at their back. Gargan gives it. Shells have a player out on this side, and that player is DeMarco. DeMarco goes with the shot and pulls it right across the face of the goal. I think she had a little bit more time than she thought.
0: Oh, Siobhan, yeah, again, an unbelievable chance and a brilliant passage of play down this right-hand side, handing out to Gargan, a lovely pass again. It's Flaccini doing all the damage and just in that little pocket of space in front of the two centre-halves, and she plays a lovely pass this time, and it was the right decision to play the pass this time into D'Amico, and she should have scored as well, Siobhan, an unbelievable chance. I mentioned a moment ago about how disappointed Sean Russell will be not to be further ahead on the scoreboard, and he will be. If they only win 1-0 at half-time, he'll be furious because they've been excellent. Again, to win the kick-out.
1: Yeah, they win the kick out, and here comes another chance.

0: onto that front foot. We've seen the damage they could do with a little ball over the top. Maddie Gibson really hasn't been in the game as yet. This one looks for Maddie Gibson. Jess Gardner takes control of it, comes straight off the face of Nia Hannan. Will the referee sound his whistle? That is a head injury. Indeed he does, because it was a full-on facial.
1: Oh, that was a sore one, Siobhan, yeah. I could feel that myself. It was total accident. Jess Gargan is trying to play the ball back to the goalkeeper, and Hannan, unfortunately, is coming onto the ball, and she just hits her straight flat in the face. You can see Lily Ag, she's not happy at all. She's after calling all the players over the first opportunity she gets, try and have a word with them. Sean Russell's having a chat with a couple of them as well, but that's the big disappointment, really. They've been so good, Siobhan, Shelburne, but they're only 1-0 ahead.
0: Yeah, only 1-0 ahead. 32 and a half minutes on the watch here at Tallaght Stadium. Shells 1, Athlone Town 0 in the Women's FAI Cup Final. Damien.
2: And while there's a break in play, we will check in on events in Nolan Park again. Ballyhale Shamrocks against Glenmore. Cathal Mullany.
3: Yes, Damien, we've played 7 minutes now of the second half. Ballyhale Shamrocks a goal and 12, Glenmore 11 points. Very little to choose between the teams here in the early stages of this second half as Ballyhale go on yet another attack. The story of the second half so far has been missed goal chances at either end, the latest of which has been a gilt-edged opportunity for Glenmore. Cathal Byrne found himself with the opportunity, but his shot flashed across the goal of Dean Mason, and from a Ballyhale Shamrocks point of view, out wide and out to safety. But Glenmore battling really hard. They're playing into the breeze in this second half. The only point we've had in the last few moments has come from Adrian Mullen, who's brought his personal tally to 4 points. Ballyhale Shamrocks with the lead, but Glenmore still very much in this match. It's 8 minutes played now here at Nolan Park in the second half. Ballyhale Shamrocks 1-12, Glenmore 11 points.
2: Thank you, Cathal. Sarah Byrne has finished in a tie for 23rd place at the Italian Open, this week's event on the Ladies European Tour. She was the only Irish player to make the cut. She finished 2 under par overall following her best round of the week, a 3 under par 69. The South African Cassandra Alexander claimed the title on 12 under par. They're entering the penultimate stage of the Cork 20 Rally. This is the final round of the Irish Tarmac Championship. Kilkenny's Eddie Doherty leads Monaghan's Josh Moffat by 39.9 seconds. Donegal's Eamon Kelly 27.9 seconds further behind in third place. And if you were with us earlier, you'd have heard news of Bavin Parsons becoming Ireland's leading women's try scorer with a brace as Scott Beaman's side saw off Japan 31-24 in their second WXV Global Series match that took place in Galway. Play is resumed in Tallaght Stadium, Shelburne against Athlone Town as we go back to Marie.
4: Thanks, Damien. Yeah, play has just resumed, but in that break in play, Liliag called her Athlone Town players over for what looked like an important chat to them. Anya, what did she say, do you think?
5: Yeah, I think at the moment the goal kicks are a problem. Shells are obviously set up well and they're giving back possession straight away from goal kicks, which is really disappointing from Athlone's perspective. So they'll have to go to plan B on that. And then in general play as well, I think that the fullbacks, Jess Gargan especially, then this right hand side is getting out too easily, and you could see her linking up with Alex Kavanagh and Flaccini, making them late runs, and it's causing them all sorts of trouble as well. So Shells are well on top at the moment, but we've seen earlier that one ball over the top and Athlone are in, and that's the threat they still pose at the moment.
4: Yeah, Ciara, they are well on top, but they're not well on top on the scoreboard. They have scored only one goal, which is hard to believe given the amount of chances they've created.
6: Yeah, they've had numerous chances through Flaccini, Harcourt, and free kick here. Yes, they've had numerous chances, and I suppose they will be disappointed they haven't finished them. They've cut Athlone wide open. Like I said, Alice Cavanagh and Aoife Kelly are testament to that. They provide that cover, they allow the girls to go forward as well. So looks they want to get on the goal sheet again before the half is over.
4: They have a chance here, so let's go back to Siobhan and Alan for this free kick.
0: Yeah, and both Alan and myself shouted for a penalty for Shelburne. It must have been very, very marginal. Alan, right on the edge of the box, it was Harcourt that was pulled down by Shine.
1: Yeah, and to be fair to the referee, he was bang on the spot, Siobhan. He had a much better view than us, but it did look like it was in the box, but it's obviously just bang on the edge because they didn't really appeal any of the girls as well. But this is a great opportunity as well. Just on the edge, on the left-hand side, on the edge of the penalty box, it looks like it'll be Alex.
0: Alex Kavanagh with it, with the right foot. Goes
1: for
0: what a strike and what a goal for Shelburne. 2-0 for the Reds in this FAI Cup final. She thought about just playing it across, had second thoughts, went for a goal herself, and it crept in just right underneath.
1: Oh, what a goal, Siobhan. Yeah, absolutely brilliant. We did say it was an opportunity, but it still took some execution to put it in from there, bang on the corner. And the goalkeeper, Matteo, she got one hand to it, it looked like, but just the pace and the power on the ball in at that near post looked like in the top corner. Brilliant goal. No more than it deserves, Shelburne. That's what their dominance deserves, to be 2-0 up at least, if not more. But they'll be delighted, Sean Russell, and it's a mountain to climb now.

0: for Athlone.
1: Absolutely, a mountain to climb for Athlone, and Kavanagh with that second goal of the afternoon, and it's just her second goal of the season, but it couldn't have come at a better time for the Reds. That's exerted their dominance now a little bit better on the scoreline from what they will feel they deserved. But now it is Athlone on the attack, but it's cut out down that right-hand side by the fullback, Leah Doyle. Now, can Athlone respond? They have a throw-in on the edge of the box.
0: Offside.
1: No, the flag is up for an offside. And that's just a little bit of a breakdown in communication for Athlone. It was Izzy Ryan that had just drifted into that offside position. But Shells will feel much better in themselves, especially after that break in play. Athlone went, they spoke to their manager, and within another minute, their deficit was twice as much. And here comes Shells again. They try to ride the tackle, they try to jump the tackle, and this will be another yellow card. So it now means that the two centre halves for Athlone are both on yellow cards. Kellis Barton joining Kaylee Shine in the referee's notebook. And that's an ominous-looking scenario as well.
0: And that speaks of just the threat that Shelburne are posing, because the two centre-halves are having a torrid time trying to deal with Hayley Harcourt. It's unbelievable, considering she's only 16 years of age, as you say, Siobhan. Walmer on the left, Flaccini in behind Harcourt, and DiMacco over on this side. So Barton and Shine have both have their hands full, and now they're on yellows, as you say.
1: Here comes the free kick from Shelburne right on the halfway line. It's an Athlone town head from Barton that gets the danger away. Shell's not prepared to give it up. Pearl Slattery comes. She gets contact on it, but only plays it as far as an Athlone town player. That's Kerri-Anne Brown. Kerri-Anne Brown tries to spread it out to the right-hand side, but Leah Doyle comes in and takes charge of that situation. Uses her keeper. Nia Hannan restored to that centre-back position.
0: I think Anya mentioned in the last clip, and it's just a good example how easy it is to get out there for Shelburne. And look, they're on the attack again, and it's just two passes, Vaughan. McGibson, who's an excellent player going forward, but she has no interest in doing any work defensively, and it's too easy for Garrigan. Just two passes playing around him and they're out, and she's in, then plays a nice pass to Flaccini and in on the back four. That's something Lily Ag will have to address, because of course you want Gibson going that way and she can win a match for you, but she has to do her defensive work as well, and Jess Garrigan is well on top in that battle.
1: Yeah, Phoebe Hampson gives one back to her keeper that she may not thank her for. Hampson, the fullback for Athlone. Now it's back in the middle of the field, and Kelly and Kavanagh have linked again, and it's Kelly on the attack. Looks to tread that little ball inside for D'Amico to get through on, but this time Mathia was quick off her line and takes charge of the situation for Athlone. Trying to get them on the front foot again. Trying to give it out to Izzy Ryan. But again, the pressure comes on from Leah Doyle for Shelburne. And breaks down the move and puts it out.
0: Considering Shelburne have come in and lost their last two league games as well, Siobhan, if anything, it looks like they've just won a league yesterday. Been outstanding.
1: Well, you know, when the chips are down and nobody's expecting you to do it. Russell spoke about a change of mindset all week.
0: Yeah, and whatever about, like, it hasn't been a, like, they've worked hard, but it hasn't been one of those underdog battling displays. The football they've played, they've outplayed Athlone. Some of the football's been absolutely fantastic.
1: Here they come again. Garrigan onto it, plays it through the middle. Harcourt tries to get onto it, but beaten to it just there in the nick of time by an Athlone town shirt. Now Athlone with Strickland. Out for Izzy Ryan. Has she got the leg? She has this time on Leah Doyle. Gives it up. Now it's Dana Sheriff, the top scorer for Athlone. Tries a bit of a daisy cutter shot, but was fairly handy enough in the end for Sanchez.
0: Yeah, and despite the dominance, Siobhan, I still seen enough from Athlone to think in the second half with the wind up the top end of the pitch, they will get in at stages as well. So I wouldn't rule them out just yet, but they do have a big task on their hands trying to get back into this game. But the most important is to get in at just a 2-0 down, and that Shelburne don't increase the lead with only 5 minutes to go in the first half.
1: Yeah, thankfully the wind, if anything, seems to be dying through the afternoon, because it can become such a factor in a game. Weish now for Athlone. Looks for Strickland, finds her. Weish back onto it again. Out to that right hand side. Phoebe Hampson looks for Izzy Ryan. This time she gets the benefit of the doubt. Takes two touches again, gets away from Leah Doyle, but runs straight into Kavanagh. And she dispossesses herself and seems to have all the time in the world. Little pivot on the ball. Little 1-2 with Doyle. And Athlone just happy enough to stand off and say to Shells, do your worst to us. Well, they have done. Now it's Harcourt. Harcourt plays one off the, over the top. That'll be for D'Amico to challenge.

0: Brennan doesn't control it. D'Amico with a shot. And again, the keeper is down to deny Shells a third. And D'Amico is quickest to the rebound. Now it's Kelly. Kelly and Gargan. Gargan gets in the cross this time. Now Harcourt is onto it. Now Woolmer. Woolmer gets around, rides the challenge of the player, goes for it herself and sticks it into the back of the net.
1: Siobhan, some of the football is unbelievable. Honestly, this goal is absolutely incredible. It's so good. Walmer this time scores it in the end, but even the approach play, D'Amico should have scored. Then Jess Gargan, who's having a great half, is following up the play, the backing up the play, and she gets down the right hand side, puts a great ball into the box that they can't deal with. Walmer comes in, lovely little first touch, goes round the centre half, she's on a yellow, can't pull her down, and a lovely little dinked finish as well. It's absolutely brilliant, the football they're playing.
0: 3 minutes from the halftime whistle and Shells lead the cup final by 3-0. Maeve Walmer with the latest goal, added to Alex Kavanagh and Hallie Harcourt goals earlier in the game. At Lonetown, well, they may be league champions, was there recent as last night. If they're going to be double winners, they're going to have to do it the very, very hard way. Barton now. Barton goes long, searches out Gibson. Gibson had made her run, wasn't prepared to come back, cut out by Gargan. Now it's with Nia Hannan. Plays it across the face of the goal to Pearl Slattery. This time she decides to go back to the keeper.
1: Well, a minute ago you asked me, Siobhan, about... I'd said to you that I didn't think at 2-0 I'd write them off. This is the game over. They're not coming back from this. They've been absolutely brilliant, Shelburne. So I'm committing fully to it now, Siobhan, at 3-0.
0: Strickland tries to find Gibson out on this left-hand side, and Gibson didn't seem to be too interested again in making that run. And
1: but it's big, this stuff here, the football. And again, a brilliant ball into the centre forward, and she'll hold it up and lay it off. Shine can't deal with her. It's so good.
0: Harcourt onto it again. She's been so strong. Through the middle again. Here we go again with another shot from Shelburne. This time it's Flaccini. Just hasn't got the accuracy and drift to the right-hand side of the upright, but really it could be four. It could be five or six.
1: And you're a frequent visitor to Tálaga Park, Siobhan. No Shelburne team has played as well as this all season, and I include the men in that because this is outstanding. They've had their own struggles, the men. This football has been out. Considering they're playing against a team who are so dominant in the league, going for a double-double, back-to-back, won the league yesterday. They've completely outplayed them from start to finish, and some of the football, as I said, has been absolutely fantastic. John Russell should be out looking at this.
0: No. And Shells will have a free kick because it was Alex Kavanagh that was tumbled right down in front of us, and Alex Kavanagh taking all the time in the world to get up and calling Leah Doyle across to take the free kick as we enter into the last 30 seconds of this opening half. Yet to see the board to see what will be added, but it'll be Leah Doyle. Leah Doyle with the ball right into the mixer again, and Pearl Slattery had made the run forward to try and get on the end of that, and she has done a couple of occasions this season, but not to be for the Shelburne captain and veteran and legend and whatever you want to call her at this stage. But Athlone do manage to get out of danger area eventually, and their player in front of us is tumbled to the ground, Strickland, and there'll be 1 minute to be added at the end of the 45, and we're already into that period of extra time, added time at the end of the first half. And Kaylee Shine has it, gets it up to halfway. Now they try to play that little ball over the top, didn't quite have the desired direction on it, and it's cut out by Kavanagh. Kavanagh back to Leah Doyle, all very tight over that far hand side. It was Woolmer who was back to lend her effort to retaining possession for Shells. They won't want to concede a goal before halftime. Referee happy enough says there's another 25 or 30 seconds to be played before both sides will head for the dressing room. It'll be a much, much happier Shelburne dressing room. And you'd wonder what Lily Ag, of course, in the early stages of a management career, perhaps her playing days is not over. She suggested that herself. Well, she's going to find out a little bit more now about the appetite she has for management over the course of the next 15 or 20 minutes or so. Ball runs all the way back to the Athlone keeper, Matayu, as there sounds the referee with his whistle. Referee Mark Patchell, the two will head for the dressing room, but certainly it will be Shelburne that will be the happier at halftime, leading here by 3-0. The opener after 8 minutes from Hallie Harcourt. Alex Kavanagh with the second on 36, and Woolmer putting the gloss finish on it with the third on 42. And that leaves it at halftime with a scoreline of Shelburne 3. Athlone Town 0.
2: Thanks for that, Siobhan and Alan. We'll be getting the thoughts of our panel, Anya and Kira, in just a while. But now we're going to head to the curb because it is time for the big race of the day. This is Sarah Witch, so let's join Owen and Brendan.
3: Yes, Marie, you've come to us at the right time because loading is underway for our feature, which is over 2 miles. And this one is a commentator's nightmare in terms of there's 30 of them and we don't know where they're actually going to come from. So Owen Ward will be calling them home in a few moments' time. If we look at the betting, the Reverend is being sent off the 9-2 favourite for Willie Mullins and Billy Lee. Sky Captain is next in there at 13-2 for Joseph O'Brien. He's got a real strong hand in this race this afternoon. Henry de Bromhead's Tim Toe is next at 17-2. Blake for Noel Mead, the dual purpose horse with Colin Keane on board, is at 9-1. And Light Up the Dark is at 11-1 and 12-1 bar. We see that one there, 12-1 from William Haggis. He sends this one over Owen Ward. James Doyle on board. Valancy, a big chance.
4: Yeah, James Doyle was actually supposed to be riding over in New York last night in a Grade 1 aboard Pride of Ours, but the fixture actually got postponed. So I'm not sure if James ended up going over before the fixture was called off, but it was interesting that he was going to fly through the night had the race have gone ahead to make sure he was back here to ride Valiancy for William Haggis. Is the sole British challenger in the race. It's actually 13 years since the last British winner, Brian Ellenson's Montefetro back in 2013. It tried over 2.5 miles at Glorious Goodwood last time out. That was at the end of July. Finished ninth in the Goodwood handicap. Is down slightly in trip. Probably should stand to him. Did win, though, a valuable handicap at Haydock about a year ago. Had the first time cheek pieces applied and is only wearing them for the second time since then. I'd say this has been a target for a while.
3: Do we see the two of the reserves get in? Too bossy for us from Willie Mullins. Niall McCullough on board this one. But one that has caught my eye is Alfonso de Legrand, Tony Martin, Rory Cleary on board this one. For Tony Martin to sneak in at the very bottom, it's always one to watch. Has he a chance?
4: Yeah, well, he won the English Zarowicz 2 years ago, somewhat controversial circumstance, was initially disqualified, then reinstated back into the race. He has actually been coming back to form because he hasn't won since that English Zarowicz victory. Probably he's put up his two best efforts since then in his last two runs, and he was a good fourth at Glorious Goodwood. Before that, he was fifth in the Northumberland Vaz. I think in his other runners also quite interesting, right down at the bottom, Zandabad. James Ryan, who's riding, he's riding at 8 stone 10. That's the lowest weight that James has been at in the last 12 months, and factor in James is nearly 6 foot, I'd say he has not eaten a lot in the last 24 hours.
3: What do you think of that, Damien?
5: I'll tell you, lads, I wouldn't be able to survive it myself, but that maybe says something about my discipline and commitment to my profession than it does anything else, you know. But listen, we'll wait for them to get the final preparations there. They'll be rushing straight to Supermax on the motorway on the way after that. Let's down to Junction 14 after the race. While we wait for them to get up and running, let's check in once again at Nolan Park. No dietary problems at all for Cathal Mullany.
6: Well, let's see later on the trip back up to Dublin, Damien. But at the moment here at Nolan Park, Ballyhale Shamrocks 120, Glenmore 16 points. Ballyhale Shamrocks reeling off 6 points in a row in this second half to get the control of this quarterfinal. Adrian Mullen has been in superb form for the reigning champions. TJ Reid as well pitching in with 2 points in this second period. Glenmore still battling hard. They've had one or two goal chances. The best fell the way of Colburn earlier in this second half, but that one went wide of the post, and right now playing into the breeze as well, Glenmore in a difficult spot with time running out as they look to prolong their championship campaign. 54 and a half minutes played. Ballyhale Shamrocks 120, Glenmore 16 points.
5: Thanks, Cathal. Earlier, Tullerone 220 to 119 winners over O'Loughlin Gales. Up and running at the Curra. Back to Brendan and Owen.
3: Yes, they're just off and running, and we've got joint favourites. The Reverend and Sky Captain are joint favourites in this, the Irish Zarowicz. €500,000 on offer. It's over to our commentator, Owen Ward.
4: And Holy Sea is the first to show, one of the outsiders, one of two in the race for the Bill Durkin stable. Alphonse Legrand has been kept particularly wide with Tennessee Stud and Bunting. That trio having been drawn very wide or being kept on the extreme outside of the race course. It's Holy Sea that leads the main group on the near side. Granite Bay is also racing front rank in company with Shasha Loza, one of three three-year-olds in the race. That one is now in the third position. Races in front of Shoda, running in the colours of Ray Grehan, who won this race 3 years ago with Magellan Strait. It was 150 to one shot on that occasion. Bunting is behind these and is just tracking across over to the main group. Galileo Leo Dame. He's not won on the flat in nearly 2.5 years. As next, the Peace of Heaven is reunited with Luke McAteer for the first time in nearly 2 years. They were second in this race in 2024. They're being followed by Cornelien, quite an expensive recruit from France. Tennessee Stud, the former Group 1 winner, is making rapid

0: progress on the outside as they've covered the opening half a mile, and Holy See has the advantage, and Jamie Orr, the Donegal jockey, leads by half a length over the second running Shoda. Tennessee Stud and Shosha Lozer are both making ground on the outside as they continue their run along the back straight. Granite Bay is behind these, improving its position. Immutable, that went now into a share of the third position, won the Patingo handicap last time. Galileo Dame is just behind this rear group of six. A Piece of Heaven is behind these with Alphonse Legrand, the English Cesarewitch winner. Cornelien is on the inside of the fellow J.P. McManus runner. Cornelien, Light Up the Dark, one of 13 in the race for the Joseph O'Brien stable. Towards the rear end of the field, Zandabout is in company with Valiancy, the British raider. They're the back two. Also out at the rear of the field is Glen Royal, another of the Joseph O'Brien runners. Absurd has run the last three Melbourne Cups, is out the back with Uxmal. So too is Sky Captain, and also Blake, who was if last seen in action when finishing second in a grade one over hurdles. They've covered the opening nine furlongs in this year's Irish Cesarewitch, chasing a pot of over half a million euro. Tennessee Stud has the advantage for Hugh Horgan, riding for his cousin Joseph O'Brien. Shosha Lowe's is in second. Holy See, the early leader, drops into third. Galileo Dame's improving its position into fourth. Bunting is behind these. Immutable is next. They race then in front of Shoda. Travelling strongly is Light Up the Dark and Declan McDonough. Alphonse Legrand is behind these. Out wide is Light of Spain. Eagle Fang is behind these. Trying to improve its position is Too Bossy for Us. Mad, Bad and Dangerous has got Charlie Chews in front of it. The Reverence on the outside. Uxmal is trapped about six or seven wide. There's plenty holding chances. Valiancy, the British runner, is the one that drops out of the back of the field. Glen Royal is last but one. But Tennessee Stud leads a field of 30 into the home straight. Shosha Lowe's is stablemate with Galileo Dame. Joseph O'Brien runners filling the front three positions. Uxmal has been pulled up at the rear of the field. They race inside the final two furlongs. It's Joseph O'Brien runners to the fore. Galileo Dame is running a huge race for Chris Hayes, has the narrow advantage over the three-year-old Shosha Loza. Shoda from the back of the field. Last year's runner-up Charlie Chewed is getting going. Sirius and Bunting also trying to stay on, but Galileo Dame is the one to be caught. Charlie Chewed is going to try and run her down. Sirius is coming on very strongly on this near side. Charlie Chews, second in the race last year, goes one place better for Sam Cohen, the biggest win of his career. Ross O'Sullivan, the trainer. Sirius Galileo Dame, Mad, Bad and Dangerous, the Ulster Derby winner, was in fourth. They're being followed in by Shoda. They trail all the way back. A Piece of Heaven, Valiancy, won the last one to cross the line. Holy See, who had led them for much of the journey, was the last one across the line. But 12 months ago, Charlie Chews was a most unfortunate runner-up. Had plenty of traffic problems, came from a long way off the pace. On this occasion, though, Sam Cohen, who's in contention to be this year's champion apprentice, had the horse positioned a lot more prominently and was able to strike as Galileo Dame had led them into the final quarter of a mile. It was Joseph O'Brien runners who filled the front three positions with two furlongs to go, but it was Sirius and Charlie Chew who came home strongly on this wide outside. And this is a big victory for Sam Cohen and Ross O'Sullivan, second in the race last year, carrying top weight and one of 2 8-year-olds, joint oldest horse in the lineup. A big result of this horse with the rain coming just in time for this one.
1: That was an exciting one, Owen Ward, as in Charlie Chute. He is an unbelievable servant. Ross O'Sullivan, who is son-in-law of Ted Walsh, married to Katie. Hey, this one owned by Julie White, who had been a longtime member of the Aga Khan team. She just retired just a couple of months ago, and this is a horse that she just loves and adores, that have given them so many big days on the track. But Charlie Chute returns at a price at 12-1 for Ross O'Sullivan, Julie White and Sam Cohen. Second, we think, at number 23, Cyrus at 18-1 for Willie Mullins, and we're just waiting on the judge just to give us the final result here. But we definitely Charlie Chute, then Cyrus at number Galileo. 17, I think, is Galileo Dame has taken third place for Joseph O'Brien at 22-1. But it's Charlie Chute all the way in the Irish Cesarewitch.
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9: And you're very welcome back to the programme. So Shelburne leading at Lone Town by 3-0 at half-time in the Club Orange Women's FAI Cup final. We'll be back to Talla for second-half commentary in a couple of moments' time. The semi-final lineup completed in the Kilkenny Senior Hurling Championship. Let's get details from Cathal Mullany.
10: Yeah, that's right, Damien Tullerone there, courtesy of their win over Lachlan Gales earlier on. Thomastown and Bennettsbridge also through. And now Ballyhale Shamrocks, the defending champion, safely through to the last four draw, which will take place in the next few moments here at Nolan Park. Ballyhale Shamrocks 120, Glenmore 18 points, the final score in the fourth of the quarterfinals here at Nolan Park this weekend. Ballyhale Shamrocks with 6 points on the bounce midway through the second half, taking a vice-like grip on proceedings. Adrian Mullen, highly impressive. TJ Reid also going into the encounter as the game progressed. Glenmore battled hard in the second half, in particular into the breeze. Ian Byrne was their outstanding player at centre half forward and led by example as the team captain, but ultimately they came up just short, and Ballyhale Shamrocks safely through to the semi-finals. The full-time score, Ballyhale Shamrocks 120, Glenmore 18 points.
9: Thank you, Cathal. Elsewhere in rallying news, Kilkenny's Eddie Doherty has won the Cork 20 Rally. This is the final round of the Irish Tarmac Rally Championship. He finished 48.8 seconds ahead of Monaghan's Josh Moffat. For him, second place was enough to clinch the championship overall. Donegal's Eamon Kelly, 7.5 seconds further behind in third place. Cork's Jason McSweeney won the historic category to clinch the Irish Historic Rally Championship. Second half just about to get underway in Talla as we go back to

0: Marie.
1: Thank you so much for that, Damien. Well, Shelburne dominated that first half. They lead Athlone Town by 3-0. Second half just getting underway. Anya, what can Athlone Town bring?
2: Yeah, look, I think they've looked at it at half-time, obviously. Melissa O'Kane is in and Kelly Brennan are in for the two full-backs. So they'll be looking to come in and impact the game. Melissa O'Kane comes in with lots of experience into that centre midfield role. And look, it could be a change of shape. It looks like they've gone to a back three. Five across the middle and then push one more in front just to look to take more control of the game. They looked disconnected to me in the first half, so they have to try everything at it now.
1: Ciara, Lily Ag has had a very straightforward introduction to management. How big a test does she have now in the second half?
3: I think it's a massive test. I suppose Shelburne came out and they wanted to upset the party for that double-double, and they've done that so far. So Athlone just need to play like they've played in the league campaign, but really, I suppose, impose themselves more in the game. They've been very passive. It's been very easy for Shells to link up with Alex Kavanagh, Aoife Kelly and Isabella Ficini. There's no one really put in that one of those hard crunching tackles, so it'll be interesting to see how the second half goes.
1: OK, well, let's find out. Let's rejoin Alan and Siobhan.
4: Yes, and it's Athlone that are on the attack, and they have a throw in line with the edge of the box, and the person to take the throw will be Kelly Brennan, one of those half-time players to be introduced. And she gets it back, tries to play it into the edge of the square, but cut out by Aoife Kelly. And Shells looking to clear the danger, and that indeed they do. Can they find a red shirt? Hallie Harcourt is trying to battle to get on it, so too is Kaylee Shine. Athlone though win that battle, and Barton clears the danger down the left hand side, looks for the run of Hannah Waish. She was running with the tent, but she wasn't quickest to the ball, and Shells have it. Look again to play it over the top of Shine, but Shine retreats and gets her head to it again. Shells showing greater hunger in the centre field area, trying to win the ball, and two players there collide. One of them is Barton. She stays down, dusts herself off before rising again. Both will be fit to continue this second half.
5: Yeah. Just have changed the shape a little bit, as Anya said there. They've gone three at the back. Strickland looks like she's gone in as a kind of number 10 there, with Hannah Waish as well as in behind her. And obviously Dana Shreve through the middle. So two wing backs out here. Ryan in front of us, just below us, Siobhan and Gibson over on the far side as well. Maddie Gibson, she needs to come to the party. Jess Gargan has completely dominated the battle over there with those two. So it will be interesting to see, will those changes have the desired effect? But again, it's Shelburne on the ball here, and they look so comfortable.
4: Yeah, Flaccini out to this near side to Woolmers. Will she think about the shot? The ball was just caught a little bit underneath her feet to get clear contact, was it? And Athlone live to tell the tale again. Breaking out, they come. They'll have to go back. This time it's now Kelly Brennan on the ball again, looking for options in front of her. They're a little bit slow, though, to develop. Ball comes over the top. That's one for them to chase. Chase they will do with Strickland. Strickland gets it across. Oh, it's a wonderful save again by Shell. Second shot comes in, and Nia Hannan got her body between that and goal and averts the danger. It's out for an Athlone Town corner, but that's a good start, though, for Athlone to this second half.
5: Yeah, Ryan down this right-hand side. It was a lovely ball, and it was Strickland who broke away. It was a brilliant cross into the box. I think it was Dana Shreve in the middle, but a brilliant save by Sanchez. Came out, spread herself, did really well, and then the follow up with the centre half hand and helping her out also. So really good save by Sanchez, but good. What are we, 3 minutes into the second half, and this is exactly what Athlone need.
4: Corner comes in, finds an Athlone Town head, couldn't quite get any sort of direction on it. Hallie Harcourt adds to the clearance. Long distance shot comes in from Kellyanne Brown. Certainly not the option that they needed or wanted at this stage, because it drifts harmlessly wide, and Shells will have a chance to regroup after conceding, I suppose, the first effort of the second period. Pearl plays it across the area to Sanchez. She gets the kick away, only as far as Maddie Gibson. Maddie Gibson gives it inside to Kerri-Anne Brown. Back on the channel through the American, Maddie Gibson. She has starred in cup finals in the past. She hasn't really been in this one. Here comes a shot from Athlone. Oh. A wonderful save by the keeper. Oh. And a double save indeed for Shelburne from Sanchez. First from distance, and then the second shot came in. I think it was Izzy Ryan with the second effort, but Sanchez has been equal to them all. And there seems to be no way past her so far in this cup final. Athlone, though, still on the attack, still looking to get back into this game. Remember, they trail in it by 3-0. Harcourt, Kavanagh and Woolmer all with strikes in the first half for Shells. The league champions, well, they're searching out a goal that could get them back into this game. Ball is right in the mix. It's Waish that's trying to get on it, trying to make room for the shot. She does. She works it onto her left foot, but she pulls it just one.

0: wide of the mark.
1: Yeah, good start from that low, and they're well on top here on the front foot. The changes that they asked, would we have the desired effect so far? It's been a really promising start from them. But what a save. Double save, as you say, Siobhan. And this is interesting, because the first one that tried to play out, but the second goal kick, I was just going to come to that point, Siobhan, play over the press, because that was causing Athlone all the problems. Now, Shelburne are a better team in possession than Athlone, and they probably would be able to play out, but you might only get a 50% return rate. So play over it. There's no need. They're 3-0 up.
0: D'Amico plays it forward. Flaccini tries to get onto it. She had just drifted into an offside position. The flag is up away over on the far side. But again, it was Aoife Kelly that played it out to D'Amico. Good forward running from her. But unfortunately, the player had just drifted into that offside position.
1: Because that double save came from a goal kick that was intercepted, similar to what we had seen so many times with Athlone the first half. So good decision. Again, the keeper's having a great game, Sanchez, the double save. And now that, even stuff like that with the goal kick, she's in command and telling them to push up the pitch, play over the press, gets you up the pitch.
0: Yeah. Nia Hannan is onto it, gives it inside for Alex Kavanagh. Alex Kavanagh retains the possession, goes to the fullback and all the way back to Nia Sanchez. Sanchez decides against going over the press in this occasion, plays it to Hannan. Hannan gives it to Aoife Kelly, but she's dispossessed. Mary Gibson tries to set Waish down this left-hand channel. Waish is chasing shadows a little bit in this game, though. Kavanagh this time clears the danger. Gargan gets a head on it. A little bit of head tennis. Good touch there, indeed, from Isabella Flaccini. Flaccini plays it out to this left-hand side. It was Woolmore, but looked inside for Harcourt, but the player came across her. The defender done her job, and indeed the flag was up in any case.
1: That was a lovely touch by Flaccini in the middle of the park there. Just flicked it round. I think it was O'Kane, and then got them out to this left-hand side. Leah Doyle was actually making a brilliant overlapping run, but Walmer chose to play a first time, and it's offside. But that's what Shelburne will be banking on now the second half. As that lone push forward, they will catch them on the counter-attack.
0: Yeah. Well, Kelly Brennan is seeing plenty of the ball in these early stages. Now they're looking out for Waish again. She goes to ground, tumbled on that occasion, adjudged by Aoife Kelly. And the referee is reaching for the notebook again. And this time it'll be a Shelburne name that's going into the book.
1: Yeah, he's been very good, the referee, to be fair to him, Mark Patchell. I'm not normally praising referee Siobhan,
0: no.
1: but to be fair to him, he deserves a bit of credit. He's done very well so far. I hope I don't put the mockers on him now, but certainly 53 minutes, he's done very well.
0: Now, this is a dangerous free kick, because it's in a similar enough, a little bit further out, though, from the Alex Kavanagh effort. But with that wind blowing down into that goal, can Athlone orchestrate something? They have Barton up from the back. They have Shine up from the back too, and Brennan, but they go short. Down the channel, looking for the better position for the cross, but Nia Hannan is only waiting for it to come to her feet, and eventually Shells get it out from the back, and now it's with Woolmer. Woolmer looks to put the afterburners on to try and get herself away from the Athlone Town player. She has indeed got herself away. She's two steps ahead. Has she got any support? She has indeed. Woolmer is there on the edge of the box. And Harcourt and Woolmer couldn't quite get the link play that they desired on that occasion.
1: That was a brilliant break again, considering she's 16 years of age, Hannah Harcourt. That was brilliant. She was running down the right-hand side there, outstanding. Just
0: Izzy Ryan now on the right-hand side for Athlone. Cuts inside, gives the ball away. Now, can they get a shot off? They can indeed. It's Strickland. But there was nothing really in that in terms of power to threaten the Shelburne goal. And Sanchez again gathers it gleefully.
1: Yeah, and again, decide to kick Siobhan. Wise move, get them up the pitch. No need to be playing around in front of your...
0: Harcourt gets on the end of it, can't though retain the possession. Athlone Town coming again. Shelburne defending rather deeply now in this second half. Athlone go over the top. Pearl Slattery happy enough to let her fullback deal with that. Fullback is Leah Doyle. Leah Doyle plays it down the line. Down the line finds Maeve Woolmer. She's surrounded by two players. Pressure came on and she had to give up that throw in. Athlone much more hungry now at the start of this second half. Kelly Brennan and Izzy Ryan winning that. Here comes the cross. It comes in from the boot of Kaylee Shine. Can't quite find a blue and black shirt. One ball gets shelled out of trouble. And can they set Flaccini away? They can't. Strickland now. Strickland on it in the centre circle. Now it's Waish, their captain, gets the little push in the back. Referee says it's all right from Nia Hannan. And now, indeed, he does sound his whistle. That's for an offside against Hallie Harcourt. Could have really been for the push in the back from the Shells defender. Matteo signalling that she too is going long. Dana Sheriff is on it. Aoife Kelly goes to try and meet her. Sheriff with a little ball over the top. Keeper comes for her goal, makes herself big. Again gets the block. This time it was from Sheriff. They still have it. Maddie Gibson goes to the end line. Maddie Gibson pulls back the cross and straight into the hands of the keeper on this occasion.
1: Yeah, lovely approach play and a lovely little ball over the top, and it was Hannah Way, she was in, she should score, to be honest with you, Siobhan. She actually lit a little dummy initially and the keeper made a move, but then to be fair to Sanchez, she got a good block on it. Again, she's having a stormer, Sanchez, but alone have been a lot better this second half.
0: Now it's Hallie Woolmer, gets herself away from one, runs into another, takes a knock for her trouble, but it was Kelly Brennan that got across over there and got the vital touch on it for Athlone. They've retained the possession away in the far side. Here comes the wind again, picking up a little bit of strength. Strickland. Strickland back to Barton. Strickland will need to get in a more attacking position. Now it's Izzy Ryan. Gives it away, though, all too easily under little or no pressure. And Shells have it back with their keeper. Their keeper has been the faultless Maya Sanchez. Made that Shells number one shirt her own since coming in this season. They've toyed with a couple of keepers over the course of the last number of seasons, but Maya Sanchez coming in from the USA, coming in for Oregon State. She's made the number one shirt her own at Tolka Park, and here she is on Cup Final day in Tallaght Stadium, and is playing in a side that's leading by 3-0, looking for a fourth goal. Can they orchestrate it? Woolmer, a lovely touch, gets herself away from one, gets herself away from two, and pulls a right hand. Her right-footed shot just to the right hand of the upright.
1: Yeah, good play again, Woolmer. She's a real threat in this left-hand side. A couple of times, though, she's opted to go inside as soon as she receives it. Siobhan, I'd love to see her take the fullback on the outside on a strong left foot and get a shot off, because she's moving in onto her weaker right foot. But they're a real handful. Those four up top, they've been very, very good. The young kid, Hannah Harcourt, and D'Amico on the right, Flaccini in behind her. We've mentioned him now two or three times.
0: And here comes the press again from Flaccini. And she wins it back again for Shells. Athlone having all sorts of problem from the kick out. Flaccini just loses control of it, but Woolmer is there to help her out, and Woolmer has it. Woolmer sizing up the defender, happy to go one way, turn back inside, turn back on the outside. Now she swings a left-footed shot at it. It looked like it had taken a nick off the defender, which took any sort of pace off it. And Matteo comes from goal to collect, gets it out. Alex Kavanagh, though, gets it in the middle of the field. A little battle there between herself and Weish. Shells Reds, though.
1: She's been brilliant, Alex Kavanagh. That just epitomises her performance. Outstanding, and the passing as well.
0: And that's a lovely pass, but Harcourt had just drifted in front of the defender, Barton. She looked like she was going to be a little bit short on pace, the big centre half for Athlone, but thankfully for her, the Shells attacker was just a little bit too anxious and too eager to get in front. And now here we see a couple of substitutes coming in for Shelburne, for Sean Russell. A little bit of a case, I'd say, of fresh legs at this stage.
1: Yeah, I'd say so, Siobhan. 23, the young kid Harcourt, I'm not sure about that. She's still causing problems. I would have left her on. It's a bit early to take her off yet.
0: Yeah.
1: She is only 16, to be fair, but she's put in a really brilliant performance and topped off with her first goal.
0: And here is indeed Kate Mooney. We spoke about her before the game. She'll add huge experience.
1: D'Amico is the other one, Siobhan, on the right-hand side. She's gone off.
0: And D'Amico also taking leave. Of course, arrived in from Penn State. Just on the hour mark, Sean Russell decides to change it up. Fresh legs into the attack. But it's Athlone that's straight on the attack. Cut out this time by Pearl Slattery. Shells have it. Back in the centre of the field, Aoife Kelly. She's been so solid all day. Uses her keeper. Wise decision. They're trying to stretch Athlone now. Have the league champions got a response? They've been here often before, and there's a nasty clash of heads as both players go to ground, and straight away the referee is on the scene and calling in the medics from both sides, because this could be a fairly lengthy stoppage. Both players in a little bit of difficulty there, Alan.
1: Yeah, the two of them, yeah, that was a heavy collision, Siobhan. Rebecca Watkins is the other sub that's come on the right-hand side as well. So Mooney and Watkins are the two subs that have come on.

0: Nico's gone off, as we mentioned, with Harcourt. Two of them played really, really well. But that's a heavy collision, Siobhan, yeah. And I think it's the I think it's Kate Mooney that's just the substitute that has just come on, collided with the centre half, Barton.
1: Yeah, we might just bring in our panellists at this stage. Marie with Anya and Kira.
2: When Shelburne have a keeper like Mia Sanchez and everything is going right for her today, it's going to be so difficult.
3: Yeah, it's unbelievable, isn't it? Athlone have actually started the second half really, really well. The change of shape has really put them more on the front foot, but that double save from Sanchez was unbelievable. And Hannah Vesh got in from a great little dink in from centre midfield, and another big chance, and Sanchez was there to block it as well. So yeah, look, Athlone just can't find that opening goal that might give them a little bit of momentum and buy into the game. And Shelburne looks still so dangerous on that counter attack, and especially with the subs they've brought in and Kate Mooney, a goal scorer, and Becky Watkins.
2: Yeah, can you see Athlone Town getting back into this stage at 61 minutes played?
4: I think they might have something. Maybe one, but I can't see Shells, you know, being sloppy at the back. They know what it takes to win. They're clued in. You have the likes of Persari there. She knows, you know, what team's going to come out. Athlone are going to throw everything at them now for the last half an hour or whatever was left. But yeah, look, Isabel Ryan has come on for Athlone as well, and she's causing problems here in the right wing back position. So be interested to see, you know, how that plays out for the rest of the remainder of the half.
2: Yeah, and it's the ideal game for the likes of Pearl Slattery just to manage now, isn't it?
3: Oh, absolutely. All of her experience is going to be banked up there. Game management, see out the game. Even if Athlone throw it at them, can they get them on the counter attack and just slowly wind down that clock as we come into the last minutes? But they've fresh legs on now, and I think Alex Cavan and Aoife Kelly are just running the show in centre midfield.
2: Yeah, they're so comfortable, aren't they? And like heading into this game, I think everybody is saying that was going to be the key battleground.
4: Yeah, you can see like the pockets of space Alex Cavan picks up. She always seems to be free. She always seems to have time, even when there's someone on her back. She's calmness personified, really. You know, she can turn in sixpence as well, and her technique is superb. We saw her for kicking the first half as well, and Aoife Kelly as well, and Isabella Ficini. Well, those three in the middle of the park today for Shells have just bossed it. They've been absolutely superb.
2: What about that at Lone Town bench, Anya? Can you see there being a game changer coming on, because the time is ticking by?
3: Yeah, Chloe Singleton will probably come on shortly. Obviously they've Noelle Murray, who was an ex-Shells player, with lots of experience and good cup final pedigree as well on the bench. So I'd like to see the introduction of them as the game goes on.
2: Yeah, we didn't really get to maybe laud the ability of young Hallie Harcourt before the game, but with just a few minutes played, we could see straight away what she's capable of and how bright the future is. 16 years of age.
4: It's scary to think what she's doing at 16. Imagine in 5 years' time what she can do with the experienced players around her as well. It's superb, really.
2: Yeah, she's
3: played a really smart game up there, Marie, and it's a big call to take her off.
2: Yeah, although I think she might have took a little bit of a knock and they're probably protecting her. But the big occasion definitely doesn't faze her. We're going to take a very quick break. Still a little bit of a delay in play here. We'll be back very shortly.
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2: Now, you're very welcome back to Tallaght Stadium. It has been all Shelburne in this FAI Cup final so far. They're leading Athlone Town by 3-0. 65 minutes played, so not much time for Athlone Town to take this game to Shelburne. Can they do it? Let's go back to Alan and Siobhan.
3: Yeah, well, thankfully, play has resumed after that nasty enough clash of heads. It's cost Kellis Barton her place in this cup final because she has been forced off after 63 minutes, replaced by Emma Mooney. And Athlone Town have a corner, their second of this second half, some 66 minutes into it. Can they orchestrate something? They have plenty of fresh faces in. Roisin Molloy is also into the game in the last couple of moments for Athlone. So plenty of changes all over the field for them. Here comes the corner. Swung in right in on top of a host of players. Athlone though can't really get a fresh strike on it or a clean strike on it, and eventually it's gone out away on the far side for a goal kick. Alan.
4: Yeah, defensive work from Flaccini that time, really good. Wins the goal kick for our team. And yeah, what are we, 66 minutes now, Siobhan? There was a bit of a stoppage there, but time is running out for Athlone. They have been better in the second half. The changes have helped, but so far Shelburne are standing firm. They'll just feel if they could just get one, it would give them a huge boost that they may be able to make a game of it. But this is the problem for them, is just the threat that Shelburne have on the counter-attack as well.
3: Yeah, the experience as well that Shells have in their ranks, the likes of Pearl Slattery, the likes of Alex Kavanagh, who's been so influential in this game. And of course, right across that back line with Jess Gargan and with Leah Doyle. They've all been in these kind of situations and scenarios before, but they are up against the best team in Ireland, the league champions, the three-time now league champions. Matty Gibson advances down that left-hand side, gets the pull back on it though. A little bit too much on it, and Athlone have to retreat out in front of us, and now they have it. Player advancing in on goal is Roisin Molloy, fresh in. Roisin has been known to have a striking goal in the past, doesn't opt for it this time. Shells have plenty behind the ball now. Only Kate Mooney is in front of the play. Shells keep going, or Athlone keep going. It's Emma Mooney now. Emma Mooney's shot comes in. Back out. Here comes another one. Right-footed. Dana Sharif was trying to get underneath that. Alex Strickland was in the danger area too. But Shells happy enough to soak it up, inviting Athlone onto them. It's Kerri-Anne Brown advancing. Little give and go from her. It's cut out by a sheer volume of players back in red for Shelburne, and they fire it up into the opposing half, and there's not a red shirt over there, and they had all the time in the world at Athlone to play it back. Now it's Kelly Brennan gets it from Matayu. Brennan finds Roisin Molloy in this right wing. Roisin Molloy cuts inside on her right foot, gives it off, gives it to Melissa O'Kane, another of those in for this second half. O'Kane gives it to Kerri-Anne Brown. She goes long with it. The wind whips it and takes it all the way through to the keeper. And Sanchez just inviting the run of the attacker before picking it up and saying, no way past on this occasion.
4: She's telling them again, yeah, just go long, get themselves up the pitch. They were under a little bit of pressure there, Shelburne. But they're standing firm, as I said, Siobhan. Plenty of bodies behind the ball. And it's a tough defensive line that they're trying to break down.
3: Kerri-Anne Brown has come much more into the game in this second half. Nia Hannan under a little bit of pressure, forced to put it out for a throw. Plenty of urgency now for Athlone. Maddie Gibson gives it back. Here'll come the cross. Looking for Strickland. She was crowded out of it. Shells get it away. Again, Alex Kavanagh opting to go long. And Kate Mooney did get the touch on it, looked for the bounce. The bounce didn't fall her way. It just kind of took the ball away from her. But Shells are quick onto it again. Now it's Leah Doyle down this near side. Athlone Town getting back. Leah gets her cross in. Athlone play it out from goal. But Leah Doyle is racing quick to get to it once again. She knew she had the benefit of the throw-in as well.
4: Yeah, she's done well. She's played very well, Leah Doyle. A lot of talk about Walmer, and rightly so, played well. But Leah Doyle has backed her up defensively. She's been sound as well.
3: Push comes in on Walmer on that occasion, but Athlone get away with it. Now it's Roisin Molloy. She's got a wealth of experience, but little she can do to try and orchestrate a way back for Athlone, because they have mountains and mountains and mountains to climb in this game, because Shells have been full value for three. They could have had four. They could have had five in this game. Molloy kept advancing down this right-hand side. Now she pulls it back across. Can they get a strike away? Dana Sharif takes a touch, plays it off.
4: Oh, it's a corner. Should have been a corner.
3: And it came off. Yeah. Pearl Slattery should have been a corner.

0: corner, but the referee says no, it's going to be a goal kick. That loner frustrated in more than one sense because of what's gone on here this afternoon. But
1: he's allowed to make one mistake, Siobhan, but that was a mistake. Yeah, we could see it from here. It deflected off Pearl. Good ball by Leah Doyle up the left-hand side. It should have been a corner, though.
0: Yeah, and the veteran with a little wry smile, no doubt. Knew she got away with one there. This one has just run away from Flaccini. And Matayu playing it around at the back with Kelly Brennan. Brennan happy enough to go up this right wing again with Malloy. Feels she has the better of Woolmer, but Woolmer gets a foot in on that occasion. Concedes another throw in, right down in front of us now. Kelly Brennan used to be a striker. Finds herself at the heart of the Athlone rear guard. In for the second half. All the damage was done by the red shirts in the opening 45. Little push in the back there from Nia Hannan on Hannah Waite, right under the nose of the referee. There's a couple of boos come in from the supporters who've made the not so long journey from the Midlands. Feel they're not getting the benefit of the doubt from the referee in any of these situations now in the second half.
1: I didn't think that was a foul, to be honest with Siobhan. Nia Hannan's been strong at the back. A lot of talk about Pearl and her experience, but Nia Hannan has complimented her well alongside her.
0: Now Dana Sharif looks to take one down. Strickland is beside her. Finds Strickland. Roisin Malloy on the outside. Doyle comes over to meet her. Roisin all eyes on the ball. Little bit of trickery, little bit of footwork. Ball runs out. Last touched the Shelburne player, and that'll be a third corner of this second half for Athlone Town. 72 minutes on the watch. If they're going to get back into it, they need almost to score from this one. They'd still have quite an abundance of work to do after that, but as time ticks away, so too does their grip on the cup. They won it last year against Bohemians. It was a thrilling final. Today has been equally thrilling, especially if you're of Shelburne persuasion, and the header comes in from Alex Strickland. And was it Kavanagh on the post who got a touch, but it's gone out for another corner?
1: Yeah, the trajectory of the ball, it just dropped in front of the goalkeeper, and she was in between the two centre half, Strickland, and got a head on it, but it must have obviously taken a deflection, and it's gone out for another corner, Siobhan.
0: Two hands up. In it comes, right into the mix. Again, it's an Athlone Town head that's on it. This time it was Sharif, but it was to the wrong side of the upright.
1: Yeah, a lot more power on this corner, and it went to the back post, and she rose really well. Sharif, she gets up and tries to get a good bit of power on it, but so far Shelburne are quite comfortable, Siobhan. I know Athlone have played a lot better in this second half, but at the moment they're quite comfortable, and the game is just petering away from Athlone.
0: Yeah, 73 and a half on the watch, Damien. Shelburne comfortable, as Alan says, leading Athlone Town 3-0.
2: And we'll be back to Siobhan Madigan and Alan Cawley for the commentary for the closing stages of it. You're listening to Sunday Sport here on RTÉ Radio 1. It's approaching 3 minutes past five this Sunday evening. RTÉ News Redfern now by Karen Creed.
3: Thank you and good evening. A standoff is continuing in Portadown as thousands of people block the Garvahi Road, preventing an Orange Order parade from proceeding down it. Members of the Orange Order were granted permission to march down the road for the first time in nearly 30 years after a Belfast court upheld a Parades Commission decision late last night. Police Land Rovers are in place at the top of the Garvahi Road, along with officers in public order uniforms. The Northern Ireland Secretary of State, Chris Bryant, appealed for calm as the standoff continues.
4: It is absolutely important that everybody cooperates with the police, that everybody takes a moment to maintain a degree of calm, to respect people who have a different opinion from yourselves, and to be able to try and achieve some kind of resolution of what is obviously a very difficult situation today.
3: Final preparations are underway in the Hungarian city of Debrecen ahead of the Republic of Ireland soccer game against Israel later this evening. It comes after a dramatic day yesterday, which saw substitute goalkeeper Gavin Bazunu pulling out of the squad over Israel's actions in Gaza. The FAI said yesterday that the game would go ahead after a majority of players voted for it to proceed. In the UK, five men have been arrested on suspicion of explosives and terrorism offences after they were reported travelling towards an RAF base. A major incident was declared by police as three suspicious vehicles were reported near Fairford Air Base. About 85 households were evacuated as bomb disposal robots inspected the vehicles at the scene. The US President Donald Trump said that the men who were arrested were looking to do big damage at the base, which is used by the US Air Force. Mr. Trump

0: Trump praised the UK police response as amazing.
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14: Well, back here at Talla Stadium, nothing has changed on the scoreboard. Shelburne still leading as Lone Town by 3-2. Anya and Kira are still with me. And Anya, try as they might, at Lone Town just can't seem to find a way through Shelburne.
15: Yeah, the ball's just not going to the back of net for them. They seem to be snatching at chances now, snatching at final passes. And they are putting more pressure on Shelburne, but at the same time conceding chances at the back through sloppy play out from the goalkeeper into the back line. Kate Mooney had a good chance. Felicini nearly capitalised on one as well. But Athlone are at the front foot at the moment, but a really big task on their hands to get snatched 3 goals back at this stage of the game.
14: Yeah, ultimately it feels like it's a little bit of a bridge too far here, doesn't it?
16: Yeah, small, but I think you see the introduction there of Kiva Keenan on as well, again, a more defensive minded player, again, an experienced player as well, push Leah Doyle further up pitch as well. I suppose it's just a matter of trying to kind of hold out now for the last 15-20 minutes, but again, Shells have been superb. Even when they're under pressure, they still seem calm. They're making the right decisions at the right times, but it's a big difference.
14: Yeah, there's been a few stoppages, so I'd say there'll be plenty of added time. Let's go back now to Alan and Siobhan.
17: And yes, Chloe Singleton, the latest player into the game for Athlone Town. She's coming in to replace Kerry Ann Brown after 78 minutes as the clock ticks towards the allotted 90. It looks like Shells, well, at the moment, they have 1.5 hands on the cup for 2026. Of course, in front of the watching Ireland manager, Carla Ward is here. So will she have been impressed enough by any of those on view to include them in her squad for those upcoming World Cup playoff matches? They'll be fast approaching. The next international break, we'll hope it won't be as controversial as the current one. But back to matters on the field of play. Thankfully, no debate about today's FAI Cup final. Both of these sides knew plenty of Cup final appearances coming in here. Athlone were many people's favourites, but they have been completely dominated by a very, very impressive Shells team, especially in that first 45 minutes. Róisín Molloy has been

0: dominant since her introduction. What can she do? She's on the edge of the box, has to go backwards, has to find Emma Mooney. Emma Mooney goes around the outside. Maddie Gibson is not there now. Maddie Gibson has come inside. Mooney, though, does manage to get her cross in, cut out by the first Shelburne player. And a high boot there from Alex Kavanagh. Well, hand the advantage back to Athlone.
1: Yeah, dangerous position as well, Siobhan. Not far away from where Alex Kavanagh scored that brilliant free kick, but I don't think there'll be a shot here. This will be put into the box just before the substitution gets made.
0: And here is Noelle Murray. She may not be thankful for this introduction coming in against her former side. She's 10 minutes to try and make something of this. A player gone off, is it Strickland? But Noelle Murray is jogging into position, trying to get herself right in the mix. And straight away, Leah Doyle is over to stand on her shoulder. Shells are also going to make a change.
1: Centre half, Nia Hannan. She's been carrying. Yeah. She's been carrying a knock, Siobhan, it looks like, the last 15, 20 minutes, but she soldiered on. But she's played very well in the heart of that central defence with Pearl Slattery.
0: Yeah, and Rachel Graham is the player coming in. We know plenty of Rachel and how eloquently she can speak about the game. She's going to see out the final 10 minutes or so in red. Here comes the free kick from Athlone. Oh, the keeper came for it, didn't quite collect, and they get another go at it. And it was Dana Sharif. But the shot was always rising.
1: Yeah, Sanchez, the first time she didn't look all too convincing there just as the ball came in. She had a great game, but she kind of flapped at that one. It fell to Sharif on the back post, but as you said, she just kind of lofted her shot. It was always rising, Siobhan.
0: Yeah, Sanchez tells them all to push up the field. No shots will be the message coming in from Sean Russell, of course. His dad, Martin Russell, played in the cup final of 2003 for St. Pat's.
1: He was some player, Martin.
0: He was.
1: He played against the Manchester.
0: You can see the influence that the Russell family have had on this Shelburne side.
1: And to be fair to Sean as well, he was very good technically, and his injuries cut his career short, and he's gone down the coaching road. Like his dad was a brilliant coach and still is. He's involved in the National League as well now, Martin. He would have coached me also. But Sean, this will be a brilliant achievement for him if he can get silver and get Shells over the line.
0: And of course, Shells going for a cup double. Athlone with Roisin Molloy. She's onto it, face by two, tries to bend it around the keeper this time. And again, it's just wide of the mark. But Shells going for two. They won the All-Ireland Cup earlier in the season. That was somewhat of the blueprint for today's performance, because they went into that against a highly fancied Galway United, who were flying at the time, won that by 2-0. I'm sure some of the approach was similar coming to this.
1: Yeah, absolutely. Siobhan would have called on that experience, same group of players. And certainly as well, I think, and we mentioned the fact that, and I always look at these things, but in the cup finals, and obviously this is their fifth in six years, and I think they've won three out of them, a couple of defeats as well. But certainly against that loan, the three they've played against that loan, I know one of them they lost on penalties, but they haven't been beaten over 90 minutes in any of those games. They won two and drew the other one. So again, we just mentioned stuff like that, you know, it's good omens for the game. Now, obviously, omens don't win you the match. You have to go out and produce the goods, and they've absolutely produced the goods today. But I just think your mindset going into it, you know, kind of that they've good memories of those days and those occasions, and it sets you up well for it.
0: Yeah, well, Athlone have had a terrific number of seasons, but it doesn't look like today is going to be their day. Kelly Brennan not giving up yet, tries to find a player inside. That player was Chloe Singleton. Singleton wins the free kick because she was surrounded and held by a number of red shirts, including Rachel Graham.
1: Yeah, Aoife Kelly has just dropped in, sorry Siobhan, as the centre half. That Hannan has gone off and Rachel Graham has slotted into her central midfield position.
0: Athlone looked to take one down the right hand side. Player coming across to try and get it was Hannah Weish, but she was held up by the big Shells fullback. It was Akiva Keenan, got a touch on it. Kate Mooney is also back, lending her weight to the attack. This one is a testing one for the keeper. She does come with the fist, gets enough on it, and eventually they get it clear. Clear only though as far as a blue shirt, because Shells have limited numbers now in an attacking role, so when they get it, they need to try and hold on to it. Flaccini goes all the way back. Now, can they advance down this near side with Leah Doyle? Leah Doyle, it looks a bit of a tired ball trying to find Kate Mooney, the centre forward now for Shelburne. Roisin Molloy, slow to get to that, invited the challenge of Shells. Flaccini come across.

0: Cross got a shove in the back from Roisin Molloy. And this will buy another couple of seconds for Shells as the time ticks down. 86 now gone in this game. Referee over to check on the health of Flaccini. She'll be fine.
1: She'll be fine, Sean. Yeah, and in fairness to her, it was a really well-earned free kick because she's put all the first half, it was all about the stardust and creating chances. But in the second half, she's worked tirelessly for the team and just to earn that free kick so late on as well. The clock ticks down another 30 seconds before you even get to take it. So you see Alex Cavan has come across to take it as well.
0: She just lifts the right hand to block out the effects of the sun. Will she think about having another pop at goal? It's somewhat of a similar position. In it comes with that right foot. And she does indeed think about having a pop of goal, but this time it's very easy for the keeper, Mathieu, to collect. Out she comes to the edge of the box, tries to get as much distance on it as possible, but there's not a sign of a blue shirt in that area, and Shells have all the time in the world.
1: Yeah, it just feels like the fight has gone out of that low, and that last chance that Roisin Molloy went wide, and you could just see how deflated they felt. It just feels like it's not going to be there today, Siobhan. And what, only 4 or 5 minutes? They're not going to turn this around. But they did put up a bit of a showing the early part of the first half, but it's just petering out now. And yeah. Shelburne fully deserving winners. That first half performance was as good as I've seen from a team in women's football in a long, long time. They were absolutely outstanding. And especially to produce that in the cup final against a team who have just won the league and going for a double, so to come in as underdogs, but to produce that 45 minutes of football and the quality that was involved in it and the goals that they scored, outstanding.
0: Yeah, Becky Watson's trying to win it back for the Reds. Kate Mooney too. It's down the left-hand side for Athlone. It's Emma Mooney on it. She's battling hard since she came in. This time she does win that particular battle, but all it'll earn and yield for her side is a throw, and Mooney takes it quick to Sharif. She tries to control it, loses control of it. Aoife Kelly takes it, and Aoife Kelly puts boot to ball and gets them almost up towards halfway. Shells are onto it again, look to spread it. Pearl Slattery, and it looks like her 10th cup final appearance is going to be a winning one, and she'll be collecting the FAI Cup trophy very, very shortly. Roisin Molloy again tries to cut inside. Has to go close. Goes for Weish. Weish back out to Kelly Brennan. Brennan back inside. Now to Melissa O'Kane. She's struggled to make an impact in this second half. O'Kane, they go long with it. Comes off a Shell's head. That Shell's head was Kiva Keenan, and it'll be another corner for Athlone Town.
1: Yeah, it's very one-paced now and lethargic. They know themselves, Siobhan, even Maddie Gibbs. There's no urgency about them. It's not as if you feel like you're chasing the game and we're going to get back into it. The fight's gone out of them.
0: Into the final minute, Maddie Gibson. She's left her stamp on Athlone so often. She's been curtailed today. In comes the corner to the back post, headed away by a Shelburne head. Wish gets the shot, and Wish gets one back for Athlone, but is it a little too late for them? 89 minutes on the watch. Hannah Wish, the Athlone Town captain, cleared to play today despite a red card last week in the league. A fine strike from her. It'll be disappointing for Maya Sanchez to concede so late on, but
1: it's a great finish.
0: Athlone have one.
1: They have one, yeah. Is it all too little too late? But they'll be disappointed that they've conceded Shelburne just from a pride point of view as well. They would have wanted the clean sheet, but it's just important to get the job and see it done now. With the fourth officials board, it'll be interesting to see what he holds up. I'd say there could be 5 or 6 minutes added on here, especially with the amount of substitutions. So here we go.
0: Here indeed is the fourth officials board. Certainly the substitution, the stoppage for the head injury was 4 minutes, and it is indeed 6 minutes to be added at the end of the 90, and we're into those six almost immediately. But Hannah Weish, has she given her side the appetite to try and get two late goals? They got a very late one in the semi-final to force extra time against Galway. They went on to win that on penalties. Will they be thinking about that? Weish has plenty of space. Maddie Gibson, now she has a little bit more urgency down the channel. But the defender is as hungry as ever. And they put it out for a throw-in. Throw-in comes quickly. A little bit too quickly, says the referee. Take it again. Melissa O'Kane was on the receiving end of that. He said, advance further forward as Alex Kavanagh rightly is announced as the player of the match. A battle for the ball away on the far side. Shells trying to hold on to it. No more goals, no more shots will be the message.

0: coming in as Sean Russell stands on the edge of his technical area. Hands behind the back. Will he be lifting them above his head very, very shortly? Indeed, the odds would suggest he will. Shells have a throw-in. Going long for the throw-in. Searching out the head of Kate Mooney. It's back with that loan through Melissa O'Kane. Now they're looking to go down that channel again. Shells getting plenty of bodies though back. Trying to hold what they have. Melissa O'Kane gets a turn on it. She's into the box.
1: Offside.
0: Gibson, flag up though. And that will halt the gallop of Athlone Town, and Shells will get the opportunity to waste another couple of seconds as 91 and a half reads the clock away on our left-hand side here at Tallaght Stadium.
1: I think Alex Kavanagh was named man and player of the match there, was she, Siobhan?
0: She was indeed, yeah.
1: She's been absolutely outstanding. And you're talking about Carla Ward being in the crowd. I can't believe she's not been in some squad. She's been outstanding today, and she's so comfortable on the ball, so clever in possession. Control that midfield, in and out of possession. It's been outstanding.
0: Yeah, well, a doubleheader of fixtures against Kazakhstan. Shells are in. Could they get number four of the afternoon? It's with Leah Doyle. She'll think about the top corner, but the defender does well to get her body across Leah Doyle, because she was reading the headlines for herself tomorrow. Shells were searching out a fourth. I think it was a Kelly Brennan that came back and got the defensive effort in there, and Shells have won a corner very, very late.
1: It was actually a poor pass from Flaccini. She just put it behind her, and she just stalled her momentum, and she couldn't get out of her feet then, Leah Doyle. If it was put in front of her, she would have been able to just run onto it and score, but they don't mind. This is just not, the clock is just ticking away here. Alex Kavanagh taking her time on the corner. I'd be surprised if she even puts it in. Someone should be coming out short to her and just hold it in the corner. There's no need for them to put it in.
0: Well, she's placing it slowly, Ms. Kavanagh.
1: And also surprising, that loan have kept everyone back. You're chasing the game. Put someone up the pitch and bring a couple of defenders back.
0: And it comes out by Athlone. Out the second time for Athlone, only as far as Kiva Keenan. Straight back into the mixer for Keenan. That lone town head meets it, and now it's Roisin Molloy. Will she look to carry it? She hasn't got much options. She has to go back. Back to Hannah Waish. Goalkeeper offers herself. Waish goes across the field. They need to go route one at lone. 93 of the 96 have elapsed. It's now Roisin Molloy again. Face down by Leah Doyle. Forcing her inside, keeping them narrow. At lone. Trying to spread it again. Now here comes Kayleigh Shine down the right-hand side. Leah Doyle, though, gets back at her. Into Singleton. Singleton has a look up, goes herself. Thinks about the top corner, and she wasn't too far. Just over the crossbar. Nervy moments for Maya Sanchez. Didn't want to concede a second. But a way to safety from Michelle's point of view.
1: Yeah, it was a decent strike from Singleton, the substitute. We had a great vantage point here, Siobhan, looking like it was going to trouble Sanchez, but she's glad it just went over the bar. And another little 30 seconds ticks by.
0: Yeah, Shell's in search of it now through Becky Watkins, though. Just runs out of play. Looks like Athlone Town's bid for a double-double is over, and it'll be a double of the Shelburne variety, a cup double, having won that All-Ireland Cup against Galway a little bit earlier in the season. They're going to get their hands once again on the FAI Cup title. Becky Watkins around the corner from Kate Mooney. Watkins, she's not going for the box, she's going for the corner, just willing now to that clock to run towards 96. Athlone trying to play it out, can't get out. Shells have plenty of numbers there, and indeed they win the throw-in. Great to see the hunger, the tenacity and the desire of players so deep in the game. Just 60 seconds remaining. Kavanagh into it once again. Watkins now just try to hold on to it again, will be the message to her. Loses it on this occasion. Athlone are out, but Flaccini wins it back to Kavanagh. She really has been the shining light for Shells this afternoon amongst the goal scorers. After Hallie Harcourt opened the scoring for them, Woolmer got the third. Almost made the results safe before half-time. Athlone, they have managed to get on the scoreboard through Hannah Waish, but they'll be disappointed when they look back in this game. And perhaps the securing of the league title last night did prove somewhat of a distraction to them. Well, they have one last say. Maddie Gibson tries to tread it into Sharif, but it just runs away from the American. And Kavanagh tidies it up. And Kelly plays it out from the end line.

0: Pushing the back on Flaccini. And referee sounds his whistle, and Chelsea are the champions. Chelsea have secured the 2026 FAI Cup. They have defeated the league champions, Athlone. And it's a cup double for the Reds, Alan.
1: It'd have been outstanding, Siobhan. I really enjoyed, particularly the first half performance. The second half was different, where they just had to manage the game and defend their box, and they did that really well. And bar that late goal, they looked comfortable throughout. There was a little spell just after half time where Athlone made a couple of changes and had it made a bit of a fist of it, but nothing major, Siobhan. And Shelburne managed the game really well. The keeper did pull off a couple of great saves, but overall the damage was done in the first half. That 45 minutes, as I said, it was as good as I've seen in women's football in a long time. Athlone contributed to that by being so poor as well, but certainly the football that Shelburne played, the goals they scored, thoroughly deserved victory. And Sean Russell, considering I think it's his first job as well, it's a really good achievement for him to win the two big cups, if you like. And it begs the question, why are they not closer in the league? Like, the gap is 12 points now with three games to go, so maybe they've just been a little bit inconsistent in the league. But certainly as a team, thoroughly enjoyed watching them. I thought they were outstanding and worthy winners.
0: Yeah, full value for it today. They've done it. They'll get their hands very shortly indeed on the FAI Cup title. They're winners this afternoon on a 3-1 scoreline. Marie.
2: Great stuff, Alan and Siobhan. Yeah, very much a dominant Shelburne performance from start to finish. It didn't really look like Athlone Town were able to mount much of a challenge. They did get their hands on the league title last night, but unfortunately for them, Anya, there is to be no double. It is Shells who have won the cup. How much do they deserve it?
3: Oh, absolutely, Marie. I think they're outstanding in the first half, first 45 minutes. They started on the front foot. Tactically, they got the game right. They pressed really well, although I think Athlone fed it into their hands a little bit from the goal kicks. They didn't really go to plan B, but they exploited space out there. Athlone's distance between the units were big, but Shells were so clinical and exploiting their spaces. Maeve Walmer outside on the left-hand side, Hayley Harcourt down through the centre, Flaccini with them late runs from midfield, and Alex Cavan and Aoife Kelly just ran the show in there, and they won that key battle, and ultimately that won them the game.
2: Yeah, on top of that as well, they needed to have goal scorers, because it was something that had let them down, Ciarán, maybe throughout the season, that they consistently maybe weren't as clinical in that final third as they would have liked. But it all came together for them up top, didn't it?
4: Yeah, it all came together today in the cup final day. Hallie Harcourt was superb. Alex Cavanagh's free kick and Walmer's goal was just superb. Like, you know, Athlone probably, you know, throughout the season, they probably relied on the likes of Dana Sheriff and Maddie Gibson, and they were very, very quiet today. Credit to Shelburne. They managed them really well. They won that midfield battle, like Anya said. Flaccini, Alex Cavanagh, Aoife Kelly were absolutely superb. And again, Pearl Satter again just being the orchestrator of that Shelburne side. She never looked under too much pressure, I suppose. That's her game, and she's so much experience on the show today. And when you're able to bring on the likes of Rachel Graham as well towards the dying minutes, that makes a huge, huge difference.
2: Yeah, and we gave a nod to Pearl and Rachel before the game. Pearl 10 cup finals, Rachel has played in 11, over 250 appearances. And looking at Pearl there at the end of the 90 plus minutes, sprinting around to pull her teammates in together, Anya, she looked like she was fresh as a daisy. She wasn't under too much pressure, really, was she?
3: Yeah, I think that's down to how Chelsea managed the game, how they played in possession, out of possession, and she's key to that at the back, how she managed their defence, the players in front of her as well. And Nia Hannan, I think, in beside her was really, really good today as well, as were the fullbacks. Look, all around, I think, we talk about the individual battles, and I think they won it all over the park.
2: Okay, well, let's get some reaction now to that win. Let's go down pitch side to Adrian Eames.
5: And with me is the Shelburne boss. I would imagine, Sean Russell, you're absolutely over the moon with your players.
6: Yeah, I'm so proud of them. My voice is gone, sorry. But now, look, they were magnificent today. Like, they were absolutely everything we asked from them. First half, we showed the quality of football we can play. And when we had to roll up our sleeves and maybe approach the game differently in the second half, we know the quality that Athlone have. We knew they'd throw everything at us. And I couldn't have been prouder how they employed themselves over the mill.
5: That first half display, was that your best of the season, do you think?
6: Yeah, I think so, yeah. I think that's fair to say, with the occasion and everything that's in it. We showed that we can do that in glimpses, but I just think the consistency of it and the decision-making on a day like this can be tricky, but our decision-making was crystal clear. Yeah, we're fantastic.
5: For you as a manager in your first year in charge of Shelburne, obviously having managed Treaty before this, what does it mean to have led Shelburne to another FAI Cup success?
6: It means everything, because, you know, when you're coming here, like, this is my job. Like, you know, I know it's an old cliche, but you come in with an expectation to go and win these things, then you get to know the players, and then you get to know the staff, and everything means that much bit more because of who you're working with. So I'm so happy and so proud.
5: Alex Kavna in the centre of midfield. In fact, there were so many good performances. It's very hard to single out one player, but from 1 to 11 right throughout, and even Maya Sanchez in goal, it's unfortunate for her that she didn't keep the clean sheet in the end because she was outstanding. But so many superb performances right throughout.
6: Yeah, I think so. Like you said, there's so many that have been absolutely incredible this year. Just on Alex, I think it's worth a mention that for me, Alex is the best footballer in this league. She's shown that, you know, in terms of her midfield ability, the way she plays the game. Alex is probably a victim of her own success, where she's so consistent in what she does and sometimes can get a little bit overlooked. And, you know, I was actually hoping that days like this is when Alex goes and shows what she does and in front of everybody, in front of the biggest stage. And she did that today, so I couldn't be happier for her because she's an unbelievable character and she's a brilliant footballer and she deserves that today.
5: Obviously for Shelburne, next year the target will be maybe to retain that the cup, but obviously the league, you've denied Athlone the double here this afternoon. I know that wasn't foremost in your thoughts. Obviously you think all about Shelburne, that has to be your goal, but how important was it for the players not to allow Athlone have a double celebration this weekend?
6: Look, I'm going to be honest, and it probably, like, I know it probably sounds a bit false, but we didn't talk about the double. There wasn't a mention of their double. It was nothing to do with them. We wanted to get out what felt like go and get what we deserved, and we've done that today. You know, like, I think we fully deserved today all the performance to go and win the game. That's all we were concerned about. We've got two trophies in the cabinet now, that's to be proud of. We've got one more step to take. We want to go and secure European football and do everything we can, so we've got some more work to do.
5: Well done today, Sean. Enjoy it all.
6: Thank you so much.
2: Thanks for that, Adrian Eames. Well, the Shelburne players are now gathering together. They are about to walk up the steps here in Tallaght Stadium to lift that FAI Cup after a really impressive team performance all round the park. They dominated at Lone Town, who were coming into this game very much as favourites. Anya, they're very united. You can see that in them.
3: Yeah, absolutely. And I think they came in here with a plan, obviously not off in the best form in the league, but that didn't matter today. They had that winner's mentality. They knew it was a one-off game, cup game. They executed their plan brilliantly and showed their quality in possession. And I think a shout out to Sanchez and goals too. Yeah, I think a key moment in the second half when that loan came with them, that double save, and they're big moments you need in the game too.
2: Yeah, she had a really big save to make as well from Strickland in that first half, and she stood tall when they needed her to. And listening to Sean Russell there as well, Ciara, you could tell that they did exactly what he wanted them to do.
4: Yeah, you can tell, you can hear the emotion in his voice as well, how much it means to him. I suppose they're probably disappointed with how their league campaign went with the quality they have in their squad, but fair dues to them. They won the All-Ireland Cup in Talca Park and they've put on a superb display today. They were like, what, that first half performance was something that I haven't seen in a long time. Their fluidity in attack and again their transitions as well in the second half, just to absorb that pressure as well that Rome were throwing at them. And it just comes with experience and big days like this, they always show up. So we shouldn't have written them off on you earlier on, but
2: that was you.
4: Yeah.
2: Well, he reminded me of it. They definitely were the underdogs. And look, when you even look at the team, and we mentioned Pearl there marshalling the defence and Hallie Harcourt and how she set the tone from the start. They seemed to have that perfect mix of youth and experience.
3: Yeah, absolutely. Loads of energy up front, didn't they? And then they had the experienced Reds team and Alex Kavanagh at 26 and then Pearl at the back as well. And through the core of the team, and they got the balance right today. And it's a recipe for success going into next season.
2: Yeah, and listen to Sean Russell as well there. You know that they're in a way almost getting started under his tenure as well, and that they have plenty that they want to build on. It's going very quiet here in Tallaght Stadium because I think they are getting ready to go up and lift that FAI trophy. Let's go pitch side now to Adrian to find out what's going on.
5: The player of the match is with me, Alex Kavanagh. Alex, congratulations. A very special day. A fourth FAI Cup success for Shelburne. How does it feel?
7: Yeah, I look delighted. I think we weren't in it last year. We missed it. You missed that feeling. And I think today we were underdogs going in, so I think we knew what we had to do. We stuck to the game plan and thankfully it came off.
5: Talk to us about that free kick that you scored.
7: Look, I just said to Pearl that I'll try to take it and have a shot. And thankfully I did.
5: Enjoy the celebrations.
7: Thank you.
2: I think that's why there was a delay there waiting for Alex Kavanagh. So let's return to Siobhan now.
0: Yes, the Shelburne players make their way up the main stand to receive the FAI Cup. They have been here on many, many occasions. Their captain is Pearl Slattery. She's a 10-time cup finalist. She's winning today for the sixth occasion. What a wonderful, wonderful servant she has been to the clubs that she has served throughout her career. But she's really made Shelburne her home in the last number of years. And today, lifting that cup for the sixth occasion, she has to be surely one of the all-time most decorated players in the domestic game. She started her career with Raheny. She played with some amateur clubs before that in the very, very early stages of her career. But her leadership qualities were evident from a very, very early age, and she's certainly been the leader in this group. And today is lifting the second cup of the season for the Reds. And of course, they're not finished with their league season either, with second place getting European action next year. Shells will be looking to finish strongly on that front, but it's about the cup today, and Pearl Slattery is getting her hands indeed on it. She has her hands on the cup, and indeed she's there lifting it, raising it above her head, much to the celebrations of the Shells fans in the stand and to our teammates. Shells are the champions. Shells are the cup winners for 2006. 3-1 they beat Athlone a little bit earlier. It's time for the celebrations to get back to the north side.
2: Siobhan Madigan sounds very happy about that. And Northside herself. We're going to take a very quick break. Do stay with us though, because we'll have more analysis and reaction after these.
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17: And you're very welcome back to the programme. So we have scenes coming into us from Talla of Shelburne celebrating that comprehensive win in the Women's FAI Cup. We'll bring you more reaction from those involved and analysis from Marie and her guests to come later in the programme. Busy day of sport. We brought you news earlier of Ireland back to winning ways in their WXV Global Series. 31-24 winners over Japan. Ireland bouncing back from their disappointment against the USA last week. Reporting from the Dexcom Stadium, here's Darren Frehill.
18: The Irish team got back to winning ways with a 31-24 victory against Japan. Two tries each.

0: from Brittany Hogan and Bavin Parsons, and another from Aoife Dalton secured the win, but this was anything but straightforward. After losing to the USA last week from being 19 points up, Japan were only stoked into life late in the first half when they found themselves 19-0 down. Aaron King's yellow card punished with two tries from Mo Nakagawa on either side of half-time, which reduced the deficit to 5 points. Now, Ireland with the breeze in the first half will be disappointed with that first half because they didn't put enough scores on the board. They were held up twice after crossing the line and were denied another try in the corner. Japan were a different proposition with that infamous Galway breeze, but the Irish women stuck to the task in hand. Dalton and Parsons with moments of magic to always keep the home side just that little bit in front. Japan rallied with a late try, Naomi Azari, but it was too little too late. A 7-point win for the Irish. And a special day for debutante Bet Buttimer and Bavin Parsons, whose two tries make her the record Irish try scorer with 24 test tries.
1: No better place for her to do that than in Galway. It's Ballinasloe's finest. Let's get some reaction from the Irish camp and their head coach, Scott Beamond.
2: Learning your lessons is always much better from a winning position, isn't it? And you're right, it did. Our execution, we thought we left a few points out in the first half in terms of on the try line. Two held ups, one pushing the touch. And I think the scoreboard should have looked a bit different at halftime. But we knew what we were turning around into, and that we prepared, that we love coming here to Galway, but there is a Galway breeze. And we knew that turning around into that, in some ways, it's a bit easier to play into the wind. But you've got to get through those moments, those possessions. And like you say, that the momentum, there was a balance and a tipping point into it. But I thought, you know, Dan O'Brien, I thought, was incredibly calm, actually, outside half, trying to do the work through the middle, get the ball into Vic Kingsland's hands or Jemima Adams Verlin's and they're making metres out on the edge. So actually they took a lot of pressure, what could have been playing in and around our 22, which I thought we got that in the main right. Sometimes you can win a game with the ball and sometimes you get some defensive pressure, and you know, seeing Bavin Parsons pick a ball that a line speed has created a bit of pressure and Japan have put it down, Anna picks it up, Bavin streaks into the distance. You know, sometimes your defence has got to earn it as well. And when the wind, a strong wind is into you, your defence has got to do as much as your attack in terms of try scoring. So I'm delighted on the back of last week, where we felt we gained entries too easily, conceded scores too easily, that the defence was able to create some pressure. And, you know, Bavin's now the record women's try scorer. I think it's great to see her streak into the distance.
1: That's Scott Beamond chatting after that victory. Ireland play Japan again in a friendly next weekend before two games away as part of the WXV in South Africa. We had an 8-race card at the Curra, the centrepiece of which was the Sir Zarowicz reporting. Here's Brendan McArdle.
3: The Friends of the Curra, Irish Zarowicz, was the feature here at the Curra this afternoon, and it was the Ross O'Sullivan trained Charlie Chute who went one place better than 12 months ago to win for owner Julie White. Sent off at 16-1, the top weight relished the heavy going to hold off a late charge from Cyrus by half a length with Galileo Dame in third. Earlier on the card, Carl Burke's Soul Love was a convincing winner of the Group 3 Renaissance Stakes, while in the Dardy Filly Stakes, also at Group 3 level, we saw Johnny Murtha's Current Clo make it 2 from 2 for Qatar Racing Limited.
1: That's Brendan McArdle reporting. Keady crowned County Hurling Champions in Armagh today, 17 points to 15 winners over Middletown in hurling. It was quarter-final doubleheader day at Nolan Park. In the opening match, Tullerone produced a fantastic display, claiming a 4-point victory over O'Loughlin Gales. They benefited from a first-half Mossy Keoghan goal as they outbattled their opponents with the Walsh brothers, Padraig and Shane, in brilliant form at opposite ends of the field. Tullerone winning on a scoreline of 220 to O'Loughlin Gales 119. And Adrian Mullen inspired Ballyhale Shamrocks, kept their hopes of back-to-back county titles alive. They overcame Glenmore by 120 to 18 points in what was a very, very competitive contest. Mullen struck for 6 points from play as he continued to impress on his return from injury. And afterwards, he spoke with Cathal Mullany.
4: I suppose, real championship hurling, you know. It's a step up from any league game that we've played in the last couple of weeks and months. Like, so, it was, I suppose, a wake-up call for ourselves and a few lads. It's time to sharpen the sword now for the next day, yeah.
5: In terms of how the game developed, those run of scores that you got in the middle of the second half, probably the period of the game where you took control.
4: I suppose we tagged on a few scores, you know. There was probably nothing in it in the first half and maybe the start of the second half. Then we tagged on a few, you know, a few lads came into the game and got a few.

0: You score vital scores, like, so you know that's what you kind of want from our lads. Yeah,
1: you weren't listed to start, but you came into the starting team. You had some game as well. You found yourself in a scoring position on quite a few occasions.
0: Yeah, I got the nod during the week. Yeah, so got the hands on a couple of balls there, and during the shot was on, so I took it, and thankfully it went over. But in the second half, a few different lads stepped up and got a name on the score sheet and worked hard and worked themselves into the game. Like, so that was a bonus. Yeah.
1: Obviously, you've had a tough time with injury. How are you feeling now physically?
0: Good, yeah. Tired after that game, all right, yeah. But good to get the 55 minutes or so under the belt. Gear up for, I think it's a 2 weeks' time against Samsung. So, yeah, we'll be going back to the training field now and try to get a good couple of weeks training into the legs and see from there. Yeah.
2: That's Adrian Mullins, or Aidan Mullins, chatting to Col after that game. In rallying news, Kilkenny's Eddie Doherty won the Cork 20 Rally, the final round of the Irish Tarmac Rally Championship, finished 48.8 seconds ahead of Monaghan's Josh Moffat, for whom second place was enough to secure the championship overall. Donegal's Eamon Kelly, 7.5 seconds further behind in third place. The celebrations ongoing in Tallaght Stadium for Shelburne crowned Club Orange Women's FAI Cup champions today. We can go back and get more reflections on the game with Marie and her guests.
3: Yeah, I mean, the celebrations are very much continuing here in the evening sun in Tallaght. The players mingling with the strong Shelburne presence here in the stands as they stick around to celebrate with their team, who have served them well, not just for this game, but for many seasons, as there are many players who have soldiered for quite some time for Shelburne and Onya for them. They're very much deserved this win, and very much deserved. Captain is Pearl Slattery, who's in her 10th final, and she's standing by with Adrian.
4: Well, I was just asking Marie, I was just asking Pearl, was it 6 or 7 cup medals? And she says, well, I'm not sure. Which is it? I know it's now 4 with Shelburne, isn't it? And was it 3 with Raheny?
5: I think so. I think it's 6 or 7. I don't know. I don't really count. Come here, the most important one was the one today. And I think coming into the game, everybody wrote us off because of the form in the league. Everybody outside our group and outside our club did. Let it be a lesson. Never write this group off. I think football got justice today for me. The best footballing team has won today. The best footballing team in the league has won today. We've obviously massive respect for that long, the league champions, but we knew if we played their game that we could beat anyone, and it was all about our performance today. And look, credit to the backroom team and everybody at the club that, you know, we didn't give up that belief. And yeah, look, our focus today was the performance, and 3 goals, can't ask anymore.
4: 3 goals, and obviously the first half performance was absolutely outstanding, wasn't it?
5: Yeah, it was amazing. Look, we knew we had youngsters up top, and like Bella's creativity and Kellyer and Alex then to watch the midfield, solid back four, Maya, so it was a real group effort. But look, to put them away early in the first half was great, and then it's just about managing it, seeing them out in the second half. And look, we're delighted. Look, Sean came in this year, he's got a lot of stick when he did come in, but I tell you, he's one of the best. This club is in safe hands with him managing it. A cup double for his 4 seasons, not bad, and he's been brilliant. Look around the group, the way he has us prepped, so knowledgeable, and all his backroom team are so thankful to them for having us set up like a day like today. You know, they really motivated us before the game, and I think you could see that in their performance.
4: And for you yourself, what does it mean to have won another FAI Cup?
5: Ah yeah, look, it's amazing. That's Shelburne again wrote on the cup, that's, you know, goes down in history, so we're delighted. And look, as I said, you're coming in probably today for the first time ever as underdogs, and I think we proved everybody wrong. But look, it means the world to me to win silverware with this club. Everybody knows how much I love it and adore it. And look, you never get sick of days like this.
4: Yeah, more years to come from you, I'm sure.
5: Hopefully.
4: Well done.
3: Thank you. Thanks, Adrian. It would be great to see Pearl Slattery around for a few more years. Who knows, though, given her performance today, she's well able anyway, Anya, that's for sure. What did she mean by the best footballing team won, do you think?
6: Yeah, look, we know that Shelburne are a possession-based team. They like to play through the thirds, play out from the back as much as they can. But today as well, I thought they were smart in how they played. Like Sanchez, he spoke about the great save she made in goal, but when they're kicking into the wind, they went long where they had to, and that for me is good game understanding as well. And that probably comes from the experience throughout the team as well. Look, I think they deserve it, and it's great to see obviously Pearl, and I was delighted to see Rachel Graham come on as well, because days like this are great, and they're the days you do remember in football.
3: Yeah, and as she said there as well, it's Shelburne on the cup. It's another historic win for them, and that's what they care about. Ciara Carla Ward was here as well today. Do you think anybody will have caught her attention?
7: Surely Alex Kavanagh, the way she played today, and like we've seen Alex Kavanagh the last number of years, she's been absolutely class in that midfield role. She she doesn't never seems under pressure. She always seems calm. She's like a child who's playing like maybe five-a-side.

0: you know, every week. She's, there's nothing too big for her, so it'd be great to see her in around the squad, and I think it's something that she can, you know, she can bring a lot of talent to that squad as well. She's what, 20, late 20s maybe, so she still has a good bit to go yet, but yeah, I think she'll definitely caught a ride today.
1: And what about Hallie Harcourt, Anya? Is there an argument to have some younger players in around the squad? We've seen a little bit of it before, but we're seeing it now more with the men's squad, actually, in the camp gone with Josh Dwyer, who was 16, been added to the squad, just to be in and around and see what it's like. Do you think there's an argument to have somebody like Hallie in?
2: Yeah, look, I think Hallie Harcourt did herself no harm to. I think she was magnificent how she read the game when she came, dropped in long, when she went in behind, obviously executed her goal brilliantly. And I would, if a player's ready and needs to be exposed to experience, absolutely. If it's going to develop the player for the future of Irish football. I was a 16-year-old in that boat as well, and I went in, was mixed in around the squad.
1: How many caps later?
2: 119 caps, yeah. And I was a centre forward at the time too. I ended right back. But yeah, look, I think there is a case to be made for that as well, exposing our young players to that environment and to what it takes to mix with players like Denise Sullivan, Katie McCabe. But it has to be the right window as well, doesn't it? Mm-hmm. That there's not a lot at stake, and hopefully that'll be a plan for her going forward.
1: Do you think that Athlone Town were not distracted but affected by the fact that they had won a bit of the double last night, even though they weren't playing, but the way that the points fell their way and that they were going into this trying to win the double?
0: I don't know, I don't think so. I think it was down to Shelburne's masterclass, really. Like, Sean Russell had them set up superbly. Like, they read the press very well. They, like Anya said, they had superb game management. You know, I think Athlone were probably just outplayed today. Shells came in with a game plan, they executed superbly. They really just dominated possession, especially in the first half. They got their goals, they were clinical. Arguably they could have scored a good few more, but again, like, Athlone never really got going, they never really imposed themselves, they were really, really passive. Shell made it look easy, they really did, and I suppose that's where they came out on top today.
1: And Anya, do you think we saw a little bit of maybe inexperience from Lily Ag? She hasn't been in a situation like this before. She came into a team who were consistent, as you said, things went against them pretty early in the game, and often in those moments it's when you require that experience, that in-game management experience.
2: Yeah, and we talk about the leaders they have on their pitch, but and we talk about wide left, Maddie Gibson, Hannah Vesh in midfield, Kelly Brennan, at centre back as well. But for me, yeah, they just didn't adjust quick enough. They tried to do obviously something they did off the training ground where they got a player from the back, but it didn't work, and they didn't go to plan B quick enough, and that's a big learning. But credit to Shells, I think they put it to them, they didn't adjust, there was gaps, they exploited the gaps, and the best team of the day won.
1: Yeah, it was a work rate though, Ciara, wasn't it? Like, that press, phenomenal, led by Hallie Harcourt up top and all the way then through the pitch.
0: Yeah, their transitions were superb. I mean, Flaccini covered, I'd say, every blade of grass, like, especially in the first half. She was really aggressive, she was reading all the, I suppose, the sloppiness little bit from Athlone, but then the second half as well, she did the dirty defensive work. I think all the Shells side did, you could see more so in the latter stages of the second half, they were just happy to absorb the pressure, no stupid decisions. If he needed to go route one, it went route one, and that's why, you know, they were able to see out this game.
2: Yeah, Flaccini was really impressive, yeah. Actually, mm-hmm. Wasn't she in the first, and she obviously
1: she's been a great addition.
2: Yeah, great addition, energy in that midfield. I think she gives a balance in that midfield with Alex Cavan and Eve Kelly, just the energy she brings and how she's able to execute early on, binding the back line of Barton, keeping the back and giving the other two midfielders, Neve Kelly and Alice Kavanagh, room to play in. And then she rolled her sleeves up in the second half and put the graft in too, so an outstanding performance for her.
1: And Anya, when you're on a day like today and they were able to show, Shelburne were able to show so much composure, where does that come from given the lack of form that they had coming into this game?
2: Yeah, look, experience, I think, belief, Sean Russell in his style of play, and how he wants to play football, and the coaching and their trust in their training. They're trusting themselves, the togetherness, and ultimately it's a mentality as well. And I think when you start the game well as well, that gives you a momentum and that feeds into your confidence. Yeah, and you can see that throughout the game.
1: Yeah, they very much had it. And it, you know, we're talking about the press from the top, from Hallie Harcourt, but it was Maya Sanchez in goals was just absolutely phenomenal.
0: Yeah, she was superb. I suppose she was really, really quiet in the first half. She had a wobble early on. They were pressed high, but other than that, she was superb. She made a double save there in the second half. It was phenomenal. I mean, she was quiet in the first half, but when they needed her, she was there. She was tuned in. Again, like the rest of the team there, everyone who came on as well, they really played their part. They knew what they needed to do. There was nothing surprised them. They had all their aspects covered as well, and she really was class.
1: And Pearl alluded to the stick that Sean Russell got when he came in, and he did get a fair amount on you because he made changes and he made decisions. He made hard decisions.

0: decisions, and he was very vocal that it was for the best for the team, in his opinion, and he felt that there were players that maybe didn't fit into what he wanted to do, and there was probably a lot of gelling that needed to be done with him and the players that were left and the new players that he brought in, but he seemed to be able to make it work.
1: Yeah, I think he's obviously true to how he wants to play football and how he wants to coach and his principles of play and his own philosophy as well. So you have to admire that. He did make some really big calls and players he left out of the squad as well. Some you could agree with, some you could disagree with. But on days like today, it came to fruition. And you could say maybe they're in a transition period throughout the season. So let's see how it pans out next year.
0: OK, well, that is it from us here in Tala. Áine O'Gorman and Ciara McNamara, thank you so much for your company. Tom Norton and Damien Chanels were on sound with me here. Shelburne are the champions and very much deserve it so deservedly. So back to you in studio, Damien.
2: Thank you very much, Marie. So that brings a conclusion to the centrepiece of the women's domestic season at Longcrunch, league champions yesterday, and a couple of rounds of league games to go. So the celebrations, no doubt, will go on long through the night in Talca Park, as they are well used to with the success they've had in recent years. That brings to a conclusion the programme this evening. A word of thanks, as always, to our programme team: Andrew O'Connor, Kevin McKenna, Charlotte Holland was our broadcast coordinator, Paul Murnock on sound here in Studio 10. The programme produced, as always, by Barry O'Neill. From Maria, myself, Damien O'Mara, until we chat again, thanks for your company.
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26: This is an error. Mmm. And this is the sound of its minty bubbles. Conjuring melt in your mouth. Pure, bubbly joy. Melt into the moment with Aero's delicious peppermint bubbles. Aero, feel the bubbles melt.

0: Anna Geary will be here with this week's Supercharged in a few minutes' time. First, though, it's over to Cian O'Brien in the RTE newsroom.
1: A standoff in Portadown in County Armagh is continuing this evening as hundreds of protesters block the route of an Orange Order parade. 35 Orangemen remain at Drumcree Church, where they were due to start their march this morning. From Portadown, Coleman O'Sullivan reports.
2: Hundreds of protesters remain standing on the Garvahy Road this evening as a large police operation continues. Police occasionally use a loudspeaker to remind the crowd the protest is illegal, but there is no sign it will disperse or that police will move to clear the road. Orange men remain at Drumcree, saying they should be allowed to proceed as permitted by the Parades Commission. Neither Garvahy residents or Orange men are prepared to stand down. Politicians on all sides are united in calling for the standoff to end, but bitterly divided on how that should happen.
1: Earlier, the Taoiseach, Micheál Martin, called for calm on all sides. Mr. Martin described the Parades Commission decision to allow the parade to go down the Garvahy Road as incomprehensible and wrong. Speaking later this afternoon, the British Secretary of State for Northern Ireland, Chris Bryant, said that all parties need to double down on compromise. Mr. Bryant also appealed for calm as the standoff continues in Portadown.
3: It is absolutely important that everybody cooperates with the police. That everybody takes a moment to maintain a degree of calm, to respect people who have a different opinion from themselves, from yourselves, and to be able to try and achieve some kind of resolution of what is obviously a very difficult situation today.
1: Final preparations are underway in the Hungarian city of Debrecen ahead of the Republic of Ireland's soccer match against Israel this evening. It comes after a dramatic day yesterday, which saw substitute goalkeeper Gavin Bazunu pulling out of the squad over Israel's actions in Gaza. From Debrecen, Kate Farley reports.
4: Security is tight in Debrecen ahead of the Republic of Ireland's controversial game against Israel tonight. Police say they are prepared for any possible disturbances, but believe just a few hundred supporters are likely to attend out of a stadium capacity of 20,000. That number is likely to include several Irish fans who say they want to support the players, despite the FAI's decision not to release tickets to supporters. That follows intense calls for these fixtures to be boycotted over Israel's actions in Gaza, and comes a day after the FAI confirmed they would go ahead, despite deep unease within the camp.
1: In the UK, five men have been arrested on suspicion of explosives and terrorism offences after they were reported travelling towards an RAF base. A major incident was declared by police as three suspicious vehicles were reported travelling towards Fairford Air Base in Gloucestershire. About 85 households were evacuated as bomb disposal robots inspected the vehicles at the scene. The US President Donald Trump said that the men who were arrested were looking to do big damage at the base, which is used by the US Air Force.
5: The arrest in the UK was fantastic. Working with Britain, it was an amazing job. We had them under investigation. They were looking to do big damage to our port. And working with the British worked out great.
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0: with strong winds and a spell of rain, which will move northeast across the country during the afternoon, evening and early night. Winds are forecast to be strongest in the southwest, and a status yellow wind warning has been issued for Cork and Kerry from 1 p.m. until 9 p.m. on Tuesday. For the rest of today, there'll be a mix of sunny spells and well-scattered showers in a moderate westerly breeze. Winds will become lighter tonight and most places will be dry with clear spells, but a few isolated showers are possible. It'll be a chilly night with lowest temperatures of 4 to 10 degrees. Tomorrow will be mostly dry with spells of hazy sunshine and just isolated showers. Highest temperatures of 14 to 17 degrees with light to moderate winds. It'll become windy on Tuesday with strong to near gale force southeasterly winds. Rain will develop in the southwest early in the afternoon and will move northeastwards across the country through the rest of the day and into the early night. It'll be mild and humid with highs of 17 to 20 degrees. That's the weather forecast. Have a good evening.
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0: hello. I hope you're all keeping well on this Sunday evening. The last Sunday in September. Can you believe it? But on the show, we are going to be talking about a topic I've always found intriguing. The body clock. Like, would you say that you're an early riser or a night owl? I am a self-confessed night owl. Now, if I said I was an early riser, all of my friends would be texting going, no, you're not. No, you're not. I've always been a night owl. Like, I tend to procrastinate in the mornings, to be honest, and then I just come to life at nighttime. Like, when most people are putting on the pyjamas for bedtime, I'm probably contemplating cleaning out a press. I'm not even joking. It's definitely when I'm at my most alert. Any creative work that I ever need to do is always done at nighttime. But I'm curious to know how much of our inclination comes down to, like, genetics, or is it our environment, or maybe our upbringing? Like, which one do you lean towards?
1: I love having that extra bit of time to myself in the morning.
2: As you get older, you get less and less nocturnal, and you like your 7.5-8 hour sleep.
3: But I find it very difficult to get up in the morning.
0: I don't know what I ever find that I'm going to be less of a night owl, although I would love 7.5 to 8 hours sleep at night. I just think as well, night owls, we tend to get a bit of a bad rap, don't we? Like, the, you know, the moral judgment. Oh yeah, we feel it. We feel it. Although I will have to say now, I have had to become a little bit more of an early riser in the last few years. Unwillingly, I might add, because I have 2 kids, 3 and under, and they think that sleep in the mornings is actually overrated. So I don't really have the choice. But we're going to be learning more about the body clock this evening. We're going to be getting tips and busting a few myths along the way. We're also going to be talking about sprinting. Now, not in the Olympics kind of way. We're not looking to be the next Rashida Adeleke. But it's more about, like, how can we incorporate sprinting into our lives and into our fitness regimes in a realistic way to reap all of the health benefits. And this evening, we would love to hear from you. You can send in your questions for our guests, our experts, or if you have any comments, you can WhatsApp us 0870 32 32 32 or email supercharged@rte.ie. But first, our relationship with movement can change throughout our lives, particularly during challenging times. Living with cancer can impact the way we feel in our bodies and the way in which we connect with them. Our next guest, Nisha Niverin, is a yoga instructor and wellness influencer. Earlier this year, she was diagnosed with Hodgkin's lymphoma, a cancer of the lymphatic system. And she joins me now to discuss her relationship with movement and how she continues to prioritise connecting with her body throughout this time. Nisha, thank you so much for coming into studio talking with me this evening. You're very welcome to Supercharged. Where did your love of yoga begin?
4: Gurmila Margaret Anna, Tahasir and Vettin Shot and You. I guess I'll begin all the way back when I was 15 years old and my mom invited me to go with her to a yoga class in my local area. And I look back at that time now and I see how blessed I was to be exposed to yoga at that age. And to be honest, it always stayed with me from that age. And it's a practice that kind of evolved with my life. All the way up until now, I'm 28 years old. And from that very first class, I always knew I felt very connected to what yoga was. Yeah.
0: And I suppose for you, like yoga and movement more generally, it's always been part of your support system.
4: Yes. So growing up, I was very sporty, very athletic. I played Gaelic football. I did ballet, gymnastics. I was one of those

0: one of those kids that didn't give up anything. I just loved everything. And
1: they must have loved ferrying you to all the different activities after school.
0: Oh God, stop. Yeah. No, I did have to cycle to a good few. My mom wasn't giving me lifts to everything, but yeah. But when I found yoga, I loved the kind of I loved the movement pattern of it, but it wasn't, there was nothing competitive about it, and that was the difference, because I was quite competitive, but I found like I was intrigued by the movement, and then also would leave the yoga class feeling different, grounded and kind of peaceful, and I knew there was just another layer to this practice that went beyond what football or gymnastics kind of gave me. It was in more of a, like, I guess the philosophical aspect of yoga, and brings you into that state of presence in a different way. So
1: Makes sense. Like, can you take us back to when you began to feel unwell? Like, how did movement guide you through that time?
0: Yeah. So that's when I was actually, before I got diagnosed with cancer, I was unwell for 7 months. So I have to admit, those 7 months were actually quite terrifying, because that's when my body started to not feel like my body anymore. It wasn't my home. And I had a huge loss of control. So as I said, my whole life I was quite athletic. And the one thing I always had was my fitness and my drive and just my strength. I always saw myself as someone strong. So the lymphoma was slowly eating away at my life force energy, at my muscles, and I just aches and pains everywhere. And that was really scary for someone who was connected to the body before that. And all I could do during that time was very gentle stretches in the morning and just slowly opening my body and breathing into my body. And I guess, like, because I was so scared, and I would try to go for a run, but I would just be so out of breath. I didn't know what was going on. This was all before my diagnosis. So yeah, gentle stretches, and I would sometimes just kind of speak to my body as I was doing those gentle stretches and movements. And eventually, when I did get my diagnosis and knew what was ahead of me and saw the treatment plan and the path ahead, and then eventually the treatment started working, I was able to come back to movement again. And that was very exciting for me, because to go from a terrifying place of not knowing what's going on and then being able to be like, oh my God, there's a way out and there's a path and there's treatment, and feeling my life force coming back has been absolutely incredible.
1: But like, getting a diagnosis of Hodgkin's lymphoma and then feeling that determination in spite of what was lying ahead of you to continue to move through your journey, where did that determination come from? It's inspiring, genuinely it is.
0: Yeah, I think movement has always been a huge part of my toolbox in life. And
1: mine too.
0: Yeah, and I think, you know, when I got diagnosed with cancer and I was looking around me, and I'm a healthy person, I was teaching yoga and living quite a conscious life my whole life, I could look around and see people that are smoking and drinking and overweight and consuming things like mindlessly and think like, why am I the one with cancer? But to be honest, how I see it is like, thank God I'm so fit and healthy when I got cancer, because I think as a result, it's let me kind of move through this a little more gracefully and with that determination and strength. And like, because it was already in my toolbox, when I'm having my bad days, I still know, okay, Nisha, if you just get out of bed and go for a run or a swim, even though it's going to be hard, I know how it feels. I know it's going to make me feel better. Whereas if those things weren't in my life before, you're not just going to introduce those things into your life going through chemotherapy.
1: Yes.
0: So that's how I view it. Like, the determination, it was less determination and more just like, this is what I've always relied on and that's not going to change. And even when nurses say, you know, you can lie on your couch and eat your tub of ice cream, like, I don't resonate with that. And I always think, you know, I'm going to do better than that. And that's how I've lived my life before. I see it as more like a devotional thing to my body rather than anything else.
1: It's part of who you are.
0: Yes.
1: You know, and as you said, for a lot of your life, it's all you've known. So when you are in a position to be able to do some form of it, I would imagine being able to do it makes you feel that little bit better despite the horrendous circumstances that you're faced with.
0: Yeah.
1: What kind of movement were you and are you doing?
0: So at the moment, I'm back strength training and running, but I've let go of, you know, trying to lift really heavy or run really fast. I'm just so, so happy when I'm out there running, breaking a little layer of sweat and like being able to move again. Because as I said, during those 7 months, it was really hard and terrifying not to even have the energy to do those things. But I did do something when I first got diagnosed with lymphoma, and I had really, really achy joints because it

0: can affect your joints. And I was about to start treatment. I knew I wanted to improve my cardiovascular fitness. So I got a little reformer trampoline because that allowed me to kind of bounce and kind of feel my heart pumping without the pain of running. And that I shared a lot about that on Instagram and people were messaging me. And that's also really good for your lymphatic system. It gets the oxygen going really fast.
1: Without that weight and that pressure on your joints.
0: Yes. Mm-hmm. And I'd like put my music on and just do it for 15 minutes a day. So it was light enough that I was able to do it. But it kind of brought me back to movement in a gentle way as I was like starting my treatment and the first 2 months of the treatment.
1: There are going to be some people listening that movement is part of their identity, and you know, depending what treatment or illness they might be going through right now, there might be frustration setting in and different emotions coming up because their body won't do right now what it used to. Did you feel that, and like how did you work through that?
0: Yeah, so I think it's really important to allow yourself to feel really sad. Mm-hmm. Like, yeah, it's funny, like I'll even, when I think back at those times, like I even feel emotional even thinking about it because it is really
1: so
0: sad.
1: So understandable, of course it is.
0: Yeah, and like you're allowed to cry and you're allowed to feel very heartbroken for your body at that time.
1: Mm-hmm. It was a version of yourself that was going through something horrific.
0: Yeah. But
1: look at you now.
0: I know. And like, I think if anyone is listening to this now, like they can hear me say the body is so resilient. And, you know, it was only last April that I was a shell of myself and I was full of aches and pains and I couldn't do anything. And now it's September and I'm back running and lifting weights and my life force has come back and I've gained all my muscle back again. And it's just crazy the journeys our bodies take us through. And I do believe they're always working with us and we need to remember that. And they're fighting for us. They're not, instead of seeing it as failing us, they actually are working with us and trying their best.
1: And it's if you can to do something. You're not, you know, we're not suggesting here that if someone's going through something, you have to. It's that if you want to and if you're able, you know, feel that you can. And then I suppose the support. What about the people around you? When you decided that you were going to continue to move, what was their reaction? Because sometimes there can be this, oh, you shouldn't be doing that. You know, how did you cope with that?
0: Yeah. I think the people around me were so happy to see me come back to movement because I was very sad before that. Mm-hmm. And, you know, like, they would say, now take it easy, Nisha, and like listen to your body. And there were days I would go out on a walk and, you know, maybe it's 2 days after chemotherapy and you just find yourself out of breath. You have to sit on a bench. And I remember one day in particular sitting on a bench and looking out the water and just saying to myself, like, I'm never, like, I guess that was the day I was like, I'm so determined that I'll never be in a space like this again where I can't go for a walk. But giving my body the break it needed as well by sitting on the bench, not pushing through. Like, it is a bit of balance listening to your body and knowing when to kind of push a little bit more. And just being compassionate towards yourself, really.
1: Yeah, I think we all could do a little bit more of that for ourselves, regardless of our circumstances. And you're back teaching yoga now.
0: Yeah.
1: How does that feel?
0: Yeah, it feels amazing to have the strength and energy to hold space for others again. Mm-hmm. And I did have to, you know, have a lot of patience. And that's definitely what this year has taught me as well. I'm just doing one weekly class and it's been really beautiful. And I feel like the way I am as a teacher has definitely evolved and changed. And I can kind of bring all the lessons I've been learning with me into my practice too and bring a whole other layer to my classes. So it's really special.
1: Well, the smile on your face tells me that you are delighted to be back, and I'm sure the people in your classes are delighted to have you back. Thank you so much for sharing your story. I wish you nothing but the best in treatment and beyond that too. And, you know, whatever life brings you, it's wonderful to know that movement and the inspiration that you are around movement is going to resonate with so many people. So thank you for being with us today. And you can follow Nisha on Instagram at Yoga Lanisha. Míle buíochas, Nisha.
0: Go míle maígad, Anna. Físe cójas, kind Latin you. Thank you.
1: I'm joined now by Dr. Groin Yashiel, who is Clinical Specialist Physiotherapist in Cancer Rehabilitation at St. James's Hospital in Dublin and part of the Trinity St. James's Cancer Institute. Good evening, Groin. You're very welcome to Super Chat. You've been listening to Nisha speak so powerfully there about how important and beneficial that movement is and has been to her. you know, just so inspirational.
2: Yeah, absolutely. I think anyone who can navigate all of those, the last few months and everything that comes with a cancer diagnosis and cancer treatment, it's incredible. And especially for people who exercise as such a part of their identity, often they can be the group that really feel, well, that's been taken from me. And to get to back to that is so hard. There are a lot of people who maybe have never exercised and so might discover it maybe after something like a cancer diagnosis. But for someone who exercised and it was such a part of their identity, mm-hmm. It really is just so incredible to see someone who's navigated their way back in such an insightful way.
1: Mm-hmm. That's something I want to touch on in a few moments. But I want to start by saying, like, many of us grew up believing that when you were going through any sort of health challenge, rest was best. Like, that message has evolved now. Like, how has that mindset changed?
2: Yeah, it really, I think, was a protective thing maybe in the past, maybe 10, 15 years ago, when we didn't actually know much about the role of exercise in cancer treatment. And so that advice was really because we didn't know that exercise was safe, so we weren't going to advise it. But in the past 10, 15 years, there really is a lot of evidence now, studies where they watch people quite closely. And they see that people who do exercise, first of all, can tolerate it kind of on treatment and after treatment quite well, but also tend to do that a little bit better. And so the landscape is changing. And like, there is a place for rest and mind yourself, mm-hmm. but there's also huge space now for movement and activity and trying to get people to keep that, you know, connection with their body and keep bodies moving. And some of the evidence is kind of quite strong in saying, okay, well, you'll feel better. Your quality of life will be better. Your psychological symptoms, you know, will be quite good. And in the last 5 years or more, now we actually see, well, it might actually help you tolerate treatment better. So things like your kind of chemotherapy completion rates or how you tolerate surgery, you know, they can be better if your body is more active. Mm-hmm. And I say that it's not maybe for every tumor and every treatment, but there is a huge amount of evidence. And that's why it's standard of care now, or standard practice, that we have extra mm-hmm. exercise recommendations for people going through treatment.
1: Yeah. I am conscious with, you know, people listening, like, not everybody out there is starting out where Nisha is, and, you know, some people have never consciously exercised or taken part in sport, so we're not saying that you certainly jump into it. But in your particular role, Grania, like, how do you get somebody started, maybe feels they want to?
2: Yeah, I think the first thing is to start the conversation. It's actually to say, you know, has anyone talked to you about exercise or activity, or what are you doing at the moment? And even starting that conversation, sometimes people kind of look at you and kind of think, you know, but I'm maybe on this treatment, or I'm starting into this treatment. And so being able to talk to people is really important. And then that they can ask you questions, because people often, or their family members, do have concerns about exercise and activity. But really, we talk about kind of movement, and we talk about kind of doing whatever your body feels able for. As you go through treatment, you might have, you know, good days or bad days. We talk about it. And even when people come into classes, we say, do you know, what day is it? Mm-hmm. Is it a good day, or is it one of the tougher days? Mm-hmm. And we adjust the exercise according to that. But I think the big thing is trying to talk to people and saying activity is really important. We know you're going through treatment. It's actually maybe potentially more important for you mm-hmm. as you go through treatment, and certainly after treatment. And so we're there then if they have questions about, well, what type of activity? Some people are really active and they know what activity they should do. But there are a lot of other people who I'm talking to them about exercise, and they're picturing a gym, yes. and they're picturing an environment that,
1: or
2: they've
1: a 5K run or something.
2: Yeah, or machines mm-hmm. or technology. And actually, it's trying to say to people, I'll give you an example of what would be really helpful for you. Mm-hmm. And often I talk about walking, and people are, you know, oh, you know, does that count? And I say, yeah, but what the piece is trying to get them to build up intensity, get to exercise, like Nisha said, you know, where you're just a little bit maybe puffed, or you're a little bit warmer, mm-hmm. a little bit breathless, and saying, like, that's it. That's what I'm talking about. I'm not talking about, you know, any kind of activity that you might watch when you're watching, you know, competitive events. Mm-hmm. And then the other piece is around strength, you know, trying to get people to keep up their strength. And muscle strength is really important.
1: And why is it so important, particularly during cancer treatment?
2: Yeah, it depends.

0: Depends what treatment you have, but a lot of treatments, really how much muscle strength you have might determine how you tolerate that treatment. Mm-hmm. And so we're trying to help people tolerate treatment really well. So things like side effects, like some people get numbness in their hands and feet. Some people maybe just feel very unwell. They might get nauseous. They might feel fatigued. And we're trying now to see, well, exercise is a potential way to maybe manage some of those side effects. And so muscle mass is really important. And the other thing is people's activity levels tend to drop as they go through treatment. So we're trying to keep people independent. We're trying to keep people well, prevent any falls and prevent people from really like their fitness levels going down. And then again, we see that maybe people tolerate treatment better and have less side effects.
1: We're used to hearing about rehabilitation, but like in the context of cancer treatment, like what's prehabilitation?
0: So prehabilitation is preparing someone for cancer treatment. And so what we're trying to do now with all patients is from diagnosis, think about that period between diagnosis and the start of treatment as a window for preparation. And that window will be different for everybody. Some people start treatment really soon. And of course, you know, that's less applicable for them. But a lot of people will have a window of a couple of weeks or potentially a few months if they have chemo before maybe surgery. And really what we're trying to do is optimize that person for the treatment up ahead. So if patients maybe like Nisha have been feeling unwell or haven't been very active, it's using that space of time to really build up their body. It has three parts. It has psychological interventions and nutrition, but we really focus on exercise and in a short space of time, maximizing someone's exercise tolerance to help them with how they tolerate their treatment. And oftentimes it's for surgery. That's what we're thinking of. We're thinking of this big surgery up ahead, but now the same principle is being applied for other treatments.
1: I'm sure geography has a part to play in it in terms of, you know, opportunities or supports that might be out there for people to get involved in exercise. Where can people go if they want to potentially look and see maybe what's local to them?
0: Yeah, so we're really conscious of that. I think in St. James's, as we're a national centre, that's something that we come across quite a lot. And a few years ago, we got funding from the Irish Cancer Society and we created a website. So it's cancerrehabilitation.ie, and there's a national directory on that website. So if you go in and put in wherever you live, you will see cancer specific exercise services that are near to you. And we're hoping that we've got good spread across the country. But of course, we're always looking to, you know, add more resources and more opportunities for people to meet with someone who can actually talk to them about exercise.
1: And if you are one of those people as well, that might be able to offer that service to make sure to get in contact with the likes of Gráinne and her team. Finally, to friends and family of somebody going through cancer treatment, listening to this, you know, and that support element, what do you say to them?
0: I think it's just to be that champion and or be that support to the person themselves. I mean, people know themselves better than anyone, and hopefully when they have a day where, you know, they're feeling like they need to rest, they rest. But if someone is saying, you know, I might go for that walk today, or I might, you know, I might go upstairs and do something, or I might get off the couch, or maybe on a really good day they might say, oh, I'll go and do that longer walk that I was thinking of. It's just to say, okay, like, do you want me to go with you, and how can you support that kind of exercise
1: and empower them? Even
0: that's it.
1: Listening to Nisha, that idea of that sense of control, sometimes it comes from just any form of movement.
0: Yeah, it's so important. And I think if someone says, you know, their life force was coming back, as Nisha said, I think it's all just that we're trying to support people, if exercise is that important to them, to find a way to manage it as they go through treatment
1: and however they can get through that. Gráinne, thank you so much for joining us in Superstars this evening. And cancerrehabilitation.ie is that website again for anybody who wants to explore local supports.
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4: Let's jump into this week's Supercharge Speed Quiz, where we delve into the habits, mindset and well-being of our guest. And this evening's guest is comedian and D4 whisperer, Rory O'Hanlon. Hiya, Rory. Welcome to Supercharged.
5: How are you? How's it going? How's Strix?
4: Not too bad at all. Now, I know you were over in Edinburgh for the Fringe. Like, how'd you get yourself ready for that experience? It kind of sounds it's a bit of a mental challenge.
5: Yeah, I, do you know what? It's almost like you have a plan until someone punches you in the nose, you know, type of way. So, you know, because things that you think might work may not work when you get there.
4: Terrifying.
5: Oh, it's brutal. So, like, if they're not laughing, you're just having a chat, really. Do you know that type of way? So,
4: yeah, but it's you need to be built for that. I'm sure, you know, when people talk about athletes and the physical prep, like, you have to prepare yourself for that.
5: It's like preparing yourself to get beaten up, like, you know what I mean? You're just kind of going, like,
4: bad. No, you're giving yourself a hard time.
5: No. Like, one day you're having the best gig of your life, and then the next day you're going, why aren't they laughing at that bit? Yeah, and then that can kind of throw you, do you know what I mean?
4: But it can also keep you grounded, and like, even for yourself now. I know, you know, in October you're gigging. You've already sold out some of your Dublin dates for your Morning Guys tour, and you're going to be gigging around the country. But what do you have to mentally prepare yourself to be going outside the capital with the D4 guy?
5: Yeah, we're going to have to. Look, the language barrier is always the main problem.
4: Crack as you move down the country. There's no fear.
5: Yeah. Well, I'll quote you on that then.
4: Exactly. I'm like, lads, welcome.
5: No, I'm looking
4: welcome
5: forward to
4: him
5: like,
4: in with open air.
5: It will be good fun, like, do you know what I mean? So, yeah, it'll be good laughs.
4: Well, actually, speaking of fun, I am intrigued now to find out how you get on this Supercharged Speed Quiz, because I'm already learning little snippets of insights into your health and well-being. So let's give this a go. Are you ready?
5: Yeah. Go for it.
4: Right, Rory O'Hanlon, let's get stuck in. What is your healthiest habit?
5: I do a good bit of running, and I go to the gym as well, so yeah.
4: Nice. What is your least healthy habit?
5: Well, I like chocolate, so that's my weakness, you know what I mean?
4: Oh, there's some health benefits to chocolate, to be fair.
5: Yeah, but not a couple of bags of it, like, do you know what I mean? It's like
4: the family share bag.
5: Yeah, because chocolate is, I don't know if you're a chocolate lover, but everywhere you go now, they're selling buckets of it for like $2.99.
4: You buy one, get one free, and you're like,
5: it's banana. Those big buttons packets of Cadbury's now would be... That'd be one of my favourites, like, so yeah. But I go hot and cold, like, do you know what I mean?
4: Well, have you a favourite exercise? Don't say eating chocolate.
5: No. I do a good bit of running, like, I like running,
4: so
5: running's good. That'll be my best.
4: And what about your least favourite then?
5: I suppose like doing sit-ups and stuff like that is mind-numbingly boring, like, do you know what I mean? It's kind of pointless as well, like, because you're never going to go to someone.
4: Although being good core now is probably, you know, it's like getting up and down the stairs, you're 70 or 80. It's good. It does help.
5: True. No, it's good. It's all good. Like, especially
4: I do
5: if
4: agree, though, a bit monotonous.
5: It's hard, like, but it can be a bit kind of like, a bit boring. Like,
4: Okay, quick fire. Gym or swim?
5: I'd go to the gym. I would like to go swimming, but like, it's easier to go to the gym. Do you know what I mean?
4: Mm-hmm. Early bird or night owl?
5: Probably night owl, I guess, like, because I work at night, like, do you know what I mean?
4: Salt or sweet? I suppose the chocolate gives that away.
5: Sweet, all day long, yeah. I don't even understand. What's salt mean?
4: I was like, why do people ever choose a starter over a dessert?
5: Sweet, all day long, yeah.
4: Do you meditate?
5: I have two mindful apps that I listen to. So one, I listen to it in the morning and it just kind of sets you up for the day. It gives you like 7 points that you listen to

0: and it's gonna it automatically goes into your brain, if you know the type of way. So, and then at night time I have one to go to sleep as well. So, but the only problem is you don't want to mix them up, like, do you know what I mean? You don't want to put on the sleeping one first thing in the morning, then you're gone for the whole day, like. So you have to be careful not to mix them up. But I do it religiously. Yeah,
1: it would be great as well if you were going on stage and you were very sleepy.
0: Yeah.
1: What makes you stressed?
0: Next thing, you know. Getting lost anywhere. I'm not great at reading maps. I don't know what the crack is there. I'm not great at figuring out where places are. Yeah, and that can be.
1: You've got your skills. You can't be great at everything. What makes you calm?
0: Yeah. Just chilling out, having a cup of tea somewhere, just relaxing, you know.
1: What makes you laugh?
0: What makes me laugh? Yeah, anything remotely to do with comedy is always a good chilly out, like, do you
1: Would
0: know what
1: you
0: I mean?
1: Watch so, yourself yeah. back?
0: No, not, no, I don't want to. Do you know what I mean? But sometimes you have to. Do you know what I mean? It's not like...
1: You're watching behind your hands.
0: Yeah. I don't get any great great reward from it. But I do all my editing for all my clips and the videos that I do myself. So you kind of... It is hugely beneficial, but it's also... If you can get over yourself, it's well worth doing. Do you know, that type of way? Yeah. But it can
1: it's
0: be
1: a learning
0: hard
1: experience.
0: Oh, it is. Yeah. You just go, oh my God, I don't need to say that or do this.
1: Do but I sound like that?
0: Yeah. It's brutal. Like, so, yeah.
1: Well, thank you so much for taking part in the Supercharged Speak Quiz. I've learned so much about you. And if people want to hear more from you, you can check out Rory's dates on roryohanlon.co.uk. Thanks so much, Rory, for taking part.
0: Slán. Oh, no worries. Thank you very
1: much. Best luck at everything. Bye. Now, whether you love it or hate it, there is no doubt that sprinting has a range of health benefits. Yes, it does. And here to discuss what sprinting really is and why we should choose it as part of our health is our health and fitness coach extraordinaire, Carol Henry. Carol, welcome to Supercharged again. How are you doing?
2: Good evening, Anna. How's it going? How are you?
1: I'm not too bad at all. No, I'm intrigued about sprinting because a lot of people are intimidated by sprinting. But sprinting is like described as the everything exercise. So tell us more.
2: It is, absolutely. It packs a big punch right into a very short space of time in terms of effort levels. And like some people think of sprinting as running only. Mm. It actually isn't. Like high intensity work can be a maximal press-ups, it can be a maximal on a bike, it can be squats or whatever. But it's about getting a really intense burst of movement in a very short space of time and maxing out the effort, whether it is that sprint or if it's in a gym, maxing out the effort over 30 seconds or 60 seconds. And the reality is it'll deliver huge cardiovascular benefits. It'll deliver huge strength benefits, endorphin benefits. Now, it is a little scary, right? Because it's uncomfortable. Mm-hmm. And that's what gets people. It's lack of comfort about it because you are out of breath. You are kind of, you're really working quite hard in that short space of time. And that can really scare people. So it is really good for you, but in the same boat, if it scares you from exercise, don't let it. Just do something else. Just do something that you enjoy because any exercise is better than no exercise. But sprinting is a good addition to any exercise program that you do.
1: So I'm listening to your talk there about the time intervals and the periods. And for somebody there that wants to start incorporating this, you know, into their fitness routine, they're not somebody that's in the gym 5-6 days a week, but they would have a basic level of fitness. Where do they start? Like, what is the ideal interval time they should be working hard for, and what would be the recovery? And obviously, they can build it from there.
2: Yeah, I suppose 60 on, 60 off is a really good way to start. So it could be even if you're going out for a walk tomorrow or even a walk this evening after the show, within your walk, put in 5 or 6 reps of 60 second bursts where you're 60 seconds flat out, 60 seconds recovery, 60 seconds flat out, and repeat that. And it's a really good way to mix into an aerobic, you know, a walk or a jog or a run. Mm-hmm. Or if you are doing, you know, a gym workout, that idea of 60 on, 60 off will work really well in any format, whether it's gym work or cardio. And it's a nice way to get into, because 60 seconds is a really long recovery. And if you find it's too hard for you, just go maybe 30 seconds of hard work with a 60 second recovery, or even a 90 second recovery if you need it. Work to your own fitness level and whatever suits you.
1: Mm-hmm. What happens to the body when we're moving in that way?
2: Well, it's working. The heart is really pumping hard. Okay, so that's important from cardiovascular strength, aerobic capacity, so your lungs. All of that is working at a maximal level, and there are huge benefits to that. Having a strong heart is crucial, particularly the side of the heart that pumps the blood into the lower part of the body. It's a really good indicator, as is like resting heart rate. The lower your resting heart rate, the healthier you are. From an aerobic perspective, you're going to improve your lung capacity, your ability to breathe better. That's all going to improve. From a muscle perspective, like with any exercise, you're going to gain a little bit of muscle or help you to keep that little bit of muscle on the body. We know muscle is the elixir for healthy aging. It's the ultimate aging elixir. So like, if you want to frame it that way for yourself, that if you can do a little bit of this, what you're doing is you're helping yourself to age better by adding this into your training. But it can be a little bit scary. From a stress release perspective, it's brilliant. So like, even if you're in work tomorrow, do a 60 second burst up the stairs. It's really difficult, but it'll take away your stress like nothing else, because you're going to focus on it for 60 seconds. So it's mindful, it's really difficult, and actually you will produce a huge amount of endorphins into the bloodstream very, very rapidly. So you're going to feel great, you'll be buzzing afterwards, and for 60 seconds it's a huge benefit. Huge.
1: Yeah. And I'm just laughing here because I'm thinking about, if you were in work and you sprinted up the stairs and you met somebody at the top of the stairs, you'd be like, are you all right? But with that said, how important is it to warm up if you are starting to incorporate sprinting? Because it is your body pushing to almost maximum.
2: Yeah, it is. Oh, look, absolutely. So look, we're not suggesting you go cold into a sprint, and you know, you can, but like, it's not ideal. So ideally you do something else first for a couple of minutes so the body's slightly warmed up. Even in terms of your gym routine, you might do some full body exercises just to get warmed up and get things moving, and then add it in when the body's kind of ready for it. All right. So that's important as opposed to doing it cold. And if you are doing it in work, maybe, you know, eat the first flight of stairs might be handy, and then kind of, you know, pick up the pace from there if you really want to.
1: Yeah. And I love the idea of even incorporating your family or your friends or your housemates into it. It'll make it a little bit competitive.
2: Oh, a bit of competition's good, isn't it? I know on your show, right, yourself and the whole production team are like uber competitive about who can sprint around RTE the fastest.
1: I know
2: you timed that.
1: That's all them, not me.
2: I know you went too well for that. You're the most competitive person in the room, that's for sure. But a bit of competition is good. So like, you know, so for example, even from a family perspective, you know, you might go out to the local Gaelic pitch and who can sprint one side of the Gaelic pitch the fastest. And then, you know, over the course of, you might do once a week or once every 2 or 3 weeks or whatever. And that is a little bit of banter. It's a little bit of crack. But again, what you're doing is you're setting great benchmarks and great habits for the whole family unit. And often we see it with clients here, like all it takes is one person to instigate a little bit of health in a household and everyone follows suit, or in the office. It takes one person to set up a running club and people go running. You know, people are dying to get fit, but we all need a leader. So if you are listening in, why not be the leader this week and get, you know, a bit of fun competitiveness going? But people will follow you because people, they want to do it, but sometimes they're afraid to do it on their own. Yeah. So that is, you know, it's a great way of getting people on board. And again, for anyone listening in who's switched off at the idea of sprinting, that's okay. We're not saying you have to do it. We're not saying it's essential. It's not, but it is another way of adding in some different exercise into your routine. And for some people listening, the sprint could be walking to the shops. Like that could be their sprint if they're just starting off. And that's amazing. So don't be turned off by the idea. But what we're trying to do is to get the body to work a little bit harder, because that slightly harder effort is really beneficial for the body and for the heart. And it's going to help you to live longer and live healthier. So it's a win-win all round.
1: Yeah, as I said, everybody has different start points. It's just about having that little bit of courage and motivation to start. Carol Henry, as always, thank you so much for coming on and sharing your knowledge. And for more information, you can visit Carl's Instagram page at CarlHenryPT. Now, if you're as curious as I am about night owls and early risers, stay tuned, because I want to find out, can you swap from being a night owl to an early riser after the break?
3: 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And I know you'll follow me, even if I move to the other end of the country.
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7: On last week's show, I was talking about the benefits of getting in some morning light each day. And we had a listener get in touch to say, well, that might be grand for some, Anna, but I hate the mornings. I'm not a morning person. So we decided to get out this week and hear from the night owls and the morning larks amongst you.
8: I used to be a night person, now I'm a morning person because I'm older.
9: As you get older, you get less and less nocturnal, and you like your 7.5-8 hour sleep. So that's basically speaking why I'm no longer nocturnal and now I'm more a morning person.
10: I'm a night person. I find it quite difficult to sleep in general, and I find it very difficult to get up in the morning.
11: I'm a morning person because I love having that extra bit of time to myself in the morning. I love having a cup of tea and just feeling ready. That's also why I love having a good night's sleep, so I just feel so energized for the day.
12: And I worked for 40 years driving taxi at night. I'm very much a night person, and here I have to get up at 6:30 or 7 in the morning, which is not my routine at all.
13: I definitely am a morning person for sure. I definitely feel more productive. I feel like I have more time in the day to do other things if I get up and like just do what I need to do early.
7: I'm joined now by Professor Samantha Dockery from the School of Applied Psychology. Good evening, Samantha. Thank you so much for being with us. Lots of different opinions there that we heard about night owls and early risers. Like, I suppose the idea of the body clock, like, what do people mean when they talk about the body clock, first of all?
14: Oh, thanks, Anna. Thanks for having me on. People mean, when they talk about the body clock, mean like the internal driver that kind of makes them more alert or more sleepy at different times of the day. And hearing your listeners talk about that, people know what they are. You know, people know whether they're a morning type or an evening type, and they tend to be quite tuned in to their internal or individual body clock.
7: How much of that comes down to genetics or your environment and upbringing?
14: Oh, like most things, a bit of both. Like, there's a strong genetic influence on whether we're a morning person or an evening person. But most people are somewhere in the middle. So there's probably about 10% of the population are an extreme evening or an extreme morning. The rest of us somewhere in the middle, meaning we can shift. But there is a genetic influence. But most of it is set by not just our upbringing when we're children and teenagers, but how we set our daily routines and how closely we stick to those daily routines.
7: Thinking logically, like, if somebody's an early riser, you know, they're more likely to be tired in the evening because they've been up longer and a longer duration. Can it be as simple as that?
14: Yeah, that's a big explanation. In fact, there's this, we're not quite sure what it is that builds up in the body. We call it like a substance that we think the longer you're awake, the more tired you'll be, the stronger the sleep drive for most people. Most of us also have this post-lunch or early afternoon dip in our energy, and we'll have a stronger, what we call sleep drive then, or more, you know, more likely to doze off, especially if we're in a warm, cozy place with not much going on. But it is simply the earlier you get up, the more hours you've been awake, the more you'll want to go to sleep.
7: From a personal point of view for a second, though, I have to get up early in the morning, not necessarily by choice, but because my kids are like kicking me in the head. Yeah. But I will then stay up late into the night because my natural instincts are to veer towards being a night owl. So

0: you know, that's not conducive to a great night's sleep. But even if I'm up early, I seem to get a second wind at night. I'm sure a lot of people out there are the same. So why is that?
1: I don't know. I don't know that it's so much a second wind, but people feel this need. There's some really interesting research about what drives us to stay up even mm-hmm. when we're tired. And we might tell ourselves it's a second wind, but it might be the only time in the day when we get to have a bit of reflection time, have a bit of quiet time, have that last kind of like cup of tea and read the book or whatever. And this is much truer, I think, for people who have young children who are rarely alone and rarely have that time when, you know, they're not
0: that
1: being
0: that actually is resonating.
1: Up.
0: Yes, ma'am. So, that makes sense.
1: Yeah. So some people might have this dip in the day and then they'll have that last push in the early evening. But it is something that changes. Like people talk about as their children get older and, you know, you're not up as early or they, you know, especially if they get to the teen years, people's body clock resets quite a bit and you can reset your body clock.
0: Well, before we come to the resetting, you mentioned teenagers there. Like, why do things seem to shift for teenagers? I've heard from people that have teenagers, it can be a battle of the wills in some homes.
1: Yeah, it is. And teenagers get a bad rap for, you know, kind of like pushing it out and not wanting to go to bed. But biologically, they have a real shift in their system with puberty. And this means that the hormones that keep us alert and awake and the hormones that drive us to be sleepy and to be ready to get into bed and have a night's sleep really change with the onset of puberty. So the melatonin is a hormone which drives us to feel more tired. And for teenagers, that doesn't kind of start being secreted or being put into the bloodstream until much later than people at other ages. So you can you know, harass them and nag them to get into bed, but they simply will be there lying there alert and awake, and they're much drowsier in the morning. And I would be an advocate of really thinking for our teenagers about what we expect them to be up and doing quite early in the morning when their brains are just not in that state. And that's
0: a biological explanation. Lay off a bit is what you're saying. Just lay off.
1: Yeah, exactly. Lay off us all a bit in the morning. But especially teenagers.
0: You mentioned like that idea we can change and like changing our rhythms. How do we do that? And is it worthwhile?
1: I'll say first up, I think it's worthwhile for most people, but not for everyone. And I'll come back to that in a moment. It is possible, like we do it by just setting very clear routines and sticking at them, going to bed at the same time each night, getting up at the same time each morning, even if you're a bit tired. Most of us would kind of say like, well, that doesn't align with how I live life. You know, some evenings I'll have things on, other times I don't. I like to have a sleep in when I can. And from a sleep hygiene or a sleep health perspective, we'd say try and stick to the same regular routine. Even if you're a bit tired, try to avoid that kind of long sleeping on the weekend, because what that does is set you up to have disrupted sleep across the week. So you reset it by getting up at the same time each morning. Bright lights, like as we go into autumn and winter, and we know that in Ireland we're going to have darker mornings, and it's putting the big light on, really, like, you know, none of this kind of easing into the day. It's the big bright light.
0: The big light. Nobody puts on the big light, Samantha.
1: It's the worst.
0: That's banned in our house, unless you're looking for something.
1: Well, it should be banned at night, because at night you want to ease into the, like, you know, a few lights, a few lamps, a bit of coziness and ease into it that way. So, and that's how you reset it, because our biological clock is a driver, but it doesn't control us in that way. Neither does the clock on the wall. So the clock on the wall sets a time, but it might not necessarily be the time that our body clock is feeling.
0: Now, many of us are adjusting, I suppose, the changing season, and now we're going to be preparing for the changing clock. So rather than talking about this when it's right upon us, now that we have a few weeks to adjust, have you any tip or two before we wrap about what we can do?
1: Yeah. So my tip is to get ready for it as though you're going to move to a different time zone, because you effectively are. And the best way to do that is to start going to bed in the week beforehand. You know, each night go to bed 15 minutes earlier. So if bedtime is normally 10:30, go to bed at 10:15. The next night go to bed at 10 and so on. And just let your body adjust in that way. And that can be really worth it for people who know that they find the adjustment harder. I will say in the autumn, though, it's much easier because we gain an hour than in the spring. And that spring forward is really rough for a lot of us, myself included. And you know, many of us and many of the listeners will be just thinking that they'll just tough it out and just do that kind of day of tiredness or appreciate that extra hour. But you can prepare, go to bed a bit earlier, get up at the same time.

0: and ease yourself into it. But for the sake of an hour, some people will, there's not going to be any great harm, I suppose, for getting an extra hour sleep. The bigger, the more evidence is that it's the springtime that's harder for us.
1: I hope my two little boys are listening to that right now going, see, I need that extra hour sleep. So even though the clock might say one thing, they're both going to come in early and wake me up. It's inevitable.
0: Creatures of habit, you'll be up, you won't have that extra hour. I can almost guarantee it, and I feel sorry for you.
1: You don't really, though, because you'll be tucked in the lava. Go on, admit it, Samantha.
0: Exactly.
1: Professor Samantha Dockery, thank you so much for coming on and explaining that to us a little bit more. Now, that is all we have time for this evening. If you have been affected by any of the subjects on this evening's show, you can find out more at rte.ie/support. And you can listen back to the show and all of the other Supercharged shows on rte.ie/supercharged or an RTE listen. Now, thanks to the team, John Daly, Ailish O'Shea, Rachel Kelly, and on sound, Mark McGrath. Thank you to everybody, as always, for your emails and your messages. You can always reach out to us on supercharged@rte.ie, or you can reach out to me as well in DMs and Instagram at Anna G Cork. Always keep in contact. Let us know what you would like us to be talking about on this show. So until next Sunday, mind yourselves and mind each other.
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10: Now, today with David McCullough could be tonight with David McCullough. 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
11: It's RTE News at 7 o'clock with Keane O'Brien. Good evening. A standoff in Portadown in County Armagh is continuing this evening as hundreds of protesters block the route of an orange

0: Orange Order Parade. 35 Orangemen remain at Drumcree Church, where they were due to start their march this morning. The PSNI and politicians from across the spectrum have appealed for calm following a day of tension. From Portadown, Coleman O'Sullivan reports.
1: Hundreds of protesters remain standing on the Garvahy Road this evening as a large police operation continues. Police occasionally use a loudspeaker to remind the crowd the protest is illegal, but there is no sign it will disperse or that police will move to clear the road. Orange men remain at Drumcree, saying they should be allowed to proceed as permitted by the Parades Commission. Neither Garvahy residents or Orange men are prepared to stand down. Politicians on all sides are united in calling for the standoff to end, but bitterly divided on how that should happen.
0: Security is tight in Debrecen ahead of the Republic of Ireland's controversial soccer match against Israel later this evening. Police in Hungary say they are prepared for any possible disturbances, but believe just a few hundred supporters are likely to attend the match. The FAI said yesterday that the game would go ahead after a majority of players voted for it to proceed. Before the vote, goalkeeper Gavin Bazunu pulled out of the squad over Israel's actions in Gaza. The US President Donald Trump has said that five people arrested on suspicion of explosives and terrorism offences in the UK were looking to do big damage at an airbase in England. A major incident was declared by police as three suspicious vehicles were reported near Fairford RAF base in Gloucestershire, which is used by the US Air Force. Mr. Trump praised the UK police response as amazing. The British Prime Minister Andy Burnham said that the incident was deeply concerning.
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0: Tonight will be dry with clear spells, with just a few isolated showers. Lowest temperatures of 4 to 10 degrees. And that's all from the newsroom for now.
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7: Now another chance to hear the County Measure, where writer Vincent Woods travels to each of the 32 counties to get a sense of their individual identity 100 years on from independence. This week, he's in County Offaly and begins his journey with writing.

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1: Hello, Chris.
2: Hello.
1: Hello.
2: How are you?
1: How are you doing?
3: Are you heading up?
1: We are. Have you been up already?
3: We have. It's lovely.
1: Is it good?
3: It is good.
1: Oh, I hope the rain won't.

0: controversy.
1: But they're turning pretty
0: But they're turning today. Well. They're turning well today.
1: Yeah. And that's the old power station.
0: Yes.
1: Yeah. Poor symbol of what was, too.
0: And yeah, yeah.
1: Windmills on one side and the old.
0: And the old.
1: Yeah.
0: And the new.
1: Turf-fired power station
0: and
1: the other.
0: The transition somewhere in the middle.
1: Yeah.
0: That's ongoing. And aboard the Mona was really everything here. There was money in the economy and all that. Everyone was working, you know. Everyone seemed to be connected to the board.
1: Well, yeah, yeah.
0: In some kind of way, you know.
1: Yeah.
2: Step into County Offaly and you step into the heart of Ireland. The flatlands of bog and water, the warmth and welcome of intact community, the splendour of nature wild and reclaimed, an ease of time, a place and people that hold an extraordinary legacy of sacred and industrial sites, foundational history. In a way, the county story starts here. Offaly was King's County, one of the first of the Irish counties carved out of the old Gaelic orders and kingdoms. Its neighbour, Queen's County or Laois, a kind of twin in the renaming and colonising stakes. The past is not such a distant country.

0: You're listening to The County Measure. I'm Vincent Woods. We're making a journey around Ireland 100 years after independence and partition to get a measure, to get many measures of all 32 counties. We're looking at place, landscape, and the people who shape their lives within these boundaries of community and county. In this series, I'm hoping to get a fresh understanding of each county and its people as we shape a radio atlas of Ireland.
1: So we're just coming up. You can see the top of the kind of little sculpture up here. Or stone, whatever you call it.
0: So it's not quite... to think that we're walking on an extinct volcano.
1: I know. It's surprisingly quick to get up for the view that you get. You know what I mean?
0: Yes. The writer Eugene O'Brien grew up in Edenderry. His work includes Pure Mule for television and the plays Eden and Heaven. Like Marina Carr, he has tapped into the rich and distinct speech patterns of Offaly and the particular twists of humour and perspective you'll find here. And one place he turns to in work and life is an old sacred site and the highest point in the county, Croaghan Hill.
2: Great to get the entire panorama.
0: It's like this perfect bowl, doesn't it?
1: Yeah. And it's kind of connected to other sites. I mean, it was kind of built so that it's in line with Uisnech and it's in line with the ley lines and all that. And it's very... This place is very much, you know, they say, the thin veil between here and the other world. And then the stone... I think is nice, you know, it's interesting kind of stuff. It says, Croaghan man, permeable peat, his only shroud. And this is a reference to Croaghan man, who was a bog body that was found in the area, just beneath the hill somewhere.
2: Quite recently.
1: Not exactly sure
0: when. Well, you see the bog just down below us.
2: Absolutely.
0: Stretching around. Oh, it's part of a remarkable sacred landscape.
1: Yeah.
0: Of this county, of Offaly, and it's really, it should be better known.
1: I think so, you know.
0: And celebrated.
1: And celebrated and be part of that network of kind of sacred places, that more celebrated sacred
0: yes.
1: places, you know, in other, in the more glamour.
0: But even here, you think of Clonmacnoise and you think of the better known places,
1: yeah, yeah.
0: But Offaly is full of wonders.
1: Yeah. It's one of the great things about here is that it is... It's just been left alone, really,
0: yes.
1: Bar the bit of an old wooden step they put in. It's, you can just walk up it and experience it. It's not interpreted by anything, or it's not, you know, you don't have to read information.
0: Yeah,
1: you know,
0: we do our own interpreting.
1: You absolutely, and you connect with it in whatever way you want to, you know, and breathe it in.

0: in.
1: Have you ever been up here in the rain?
0: I have, once, myself and my work colleague Declan Rex, who's from Clara, and we kind of collaborate a lot on stuff together. We came here one December to look at it for filming purposes, and it absolutely started to piss out of the heavens, and it was cold and windy and dreadful, and anyway we just had to, but it was great.
1: And the veil would have been very thin that day.
0: The veil was very thin. In fact, I wanted to climb under the veil down to the other world and be
1: get
0: very warm with the the Dan and whoever's down there.
1: Indeed.
0: The two of you now.
2: Eugene, when you first moved to Dublin, I think you found there was a bit of a, oh, I suppose a slightly snobbish attitude towards Offaly. Kind of a,
0: well, yes. People did think you were a bog man, and how would you know anything about anything? Or how would you... You've heard about Joy Division. Where would you have heard about them? You've read, you know, William Burroughs. What's that all about? And, you know... So I said, well, I listen to the radio, you know, the same as you do. And I, you know, so...
1: I read.
0: Yeah. But, you know, you kind of embraced that then after a while, and you were glad that at least you had an identity. I kind of learned to really like being a culture and, you know, being a biffo and all that.
1: Yes. a lot to be proud of. Yes.
0: Yeah, totally. And there's a great sense of humour here, and it's a quieter, drier sense of humour. And awfully people don't boast as much, but actually there's a great heart in the county and a great really good sense of humour and turn of phrase, and like that's what you use then whenever I write about the place, which is, I've written a lot about the place, but you don't have to do much writing, you just keep your ear open, and I thank the place for you know, all the material.
1: Eden and heaven all
0: Eden,
1: in one
0: Eden and heaven and this is kind of heaven here.

0: The small towns of Offaly retain many fine old shop fronts and lovely buildings that once combined retail and living quarters. The challenge everywhere is to repurpose the old premises, reimagine them in a sense, and make something new that respects and honours the old. Several larger scale projects are happening in different parts of the county. Old convents in Rahan and Forban being repurposed for community use, while Kilroy's old department store in Tullamore is now the sparkling new Esker Arts Centre. In Dangan, the local community is spearheading the renovation of an historic building at the centre of the town.
1: My name is Mark Feely. I'm the Vice President of the Dangan Town Hall Committee. I'm a local builder developer in the area. We're just starting off, we're just getting some nice skirting down, a nice carpet down and stuff like that to kind of create a bit of an entrance. Getting it quite hard to drive the nails into the 100-year-old walls, so...
0: We enter a large, high-ceilinged room, a familiar high stage at one end, work in progress, more rooms off. It's a cavernous and impressive space. Oliver Connor has lived in Dangan all his long life and remembers the building well.
2: This was the only hall around. There was no halls in Tullamore. This was the only dance hall there was around.
3: So it must have been fairly throbbing with life and music then.
2: It truly was. Myself and my mate, we'd come here and we'd go in the pub and have a couple of wines and come back in. And I asked this lady to dance and took her out. She got out and, of course, the first few steps around was grand, and then possibly I walked and her feet or fell up against her. And to make the conversation, I said, "Can I have the last dance with you?" She said, "Oh, you're having it," and walked away. Actually, I met my late wife out there.
3: She obviously chanced the second round of dancing with you.
2: She didn't mind me walking on her toes.

0: Julie McGlynn, involved in the town's entertainment business since the 60s, has a special memory of Dangan Town Hall.
1: I met my husband 51 years ago in the supper room in Dangan Town Hall. And we're 51 years married in July. We were involved in the music, and he brought me up to the supper room and bought me a club orange and a ham sandwich. And that was a very good sign that he liked you, if he was prepared to hand out enough money.
2: Love stories begin.
3: Yeah. Lives.
2: Yeah.
4: I'm Brendan Darcy. I'm the chairman of the Hall Committee.
2: Brendan, you own the Blackthorn pub across the way, and you've been looking over at this building for a long time.
4: 22 years I've been looking at these doors closed, a lot at a time, and I said it's such a shame. Such a fine building. We have a lovely square. We feel everybody's behind us, Offaly County Council, our local wind farm, most importantly our community.
5: All the community came together and it was over 37 people painting it was great atmosphere in the town, and set the project, I suppose, off in the right start, the right attitude. Yeah.
2: So kind of volunteer painting brigade.
5: Following the whole football team.
4: Part of our plan here, our 5-year plan, is some office pods. So like there's people that are commuting to Dublin or wherever, we might keep them stay in Dangan and maybe get some, we're thinking of some charging ports for the electric cars in the future and stuff. So we're trying to think of a future plan here for Dangan.
2: Yeah, so look at the future.
4: And people in Dangan.
5: Digital hub.
4: If we can walk even into the judges' chamber, into the courthouse here, this is an absolutely gorgeous building here. 20 metre high ceilings here. Up until, I think it's 1997, there was court held here.
2: That's a beautiful, beautiful room.
4: It's gorgeous.
2: Yeah.
4: It's not about 20 metres. It was actually designed in the model of one of James Gandon's, his courthouse down in Waterford.
2: And of course, at the time, Dangan was Phillipstown.
4: Phillipstown, which was the capital of Offaly.
2: Yeah.
4: This is why this courthouse was built, but it said it was deemed, it was just too north of the county, so it was transferred to Tullamore, so we lost our capital status at that stage then. Also, Dangan would have been a bog town. I suppose 80% employment would be through Bord na Mona. There was a power station, there's a briquette factory. That's all gone now. It's really a commuting town. So we have to work other ways of regenerating the interest of the community back in here again. There's a lot of people moved into Dangan over the last 15, 20 years. So it'd be nice to get everyone involved.
2: It must be so lovely to see lights on here again and the door open and people come in and out.
5: The smell of fresh paint and the smell of raw timber being cut, and every building complements the next building. If we can take down the bad ones and put up the good ones and keep the old ones alive.
2: And would any of you have remembered the courts running here?
6: Actually, I ended up out there one time. I was only a young fella, but when I came out of the dance, my bike was gone. My bike was stolen, gone. So I had to start walking home. And I was walking home, it could be 3 o'clock in the morning, I saw the lights of this car coming. It was the sergeant. But he said to me, "What are you doing out this hour of the morning?" I told him. He said, "You know you're walking on the wrong side of the road." And I said, "No." Well, he said, "Yeah." Well, I said, "If I walk the other side, would I get home any quicker?" So, actually, I was brought to court here, and even the judge himself laughed. And there was fine 10 shillings for giving them whatever he called it. Yeah, yeah, whatever he called it.
2: Good story, though. That was your day in court.
6: That was my day.

travelling in south Offaly, in this beautiful pastoral landscape, rolling green fields, glimpses of the Schlieve blooms, dandelion, the splendour of Blackthorn. And Kinnity, very interesting town, the name derived

is from Cian Éithigh, or the head of Éithigh, who was supposedly an ancient Irish princess who somehow lost her head. And the head, it is said, is buried under what is now the town of Kinnity. And that town also holds a fragment of much more recent Irish history relating to land rights and power, which it would be very interesting to remember in its own place.

It's hard to imagine standing here in Kennedy today that the place less than a century ago was packed full of protesters, thousands of people assembling from several counties around to resist the eviction of a local family, the Craven family, from a gate lodge on a local big estate. And it all goes back to a morning in July 1932 when a bailiff came to serve notice on the Craven family in that gatehouse. Fascinating detail in all this. The Land Commission had bought the estate. They sold it to a man who had been an officer in the Irish Free State Army, and he promptly served an eviction notice on the Craven family. The local IRA occupied the house, resisted the eviction. They lobbied the government. Pledges were made and broken. The Cravens were evicted and sent to the poorhouse. Thousands assembled here in Kennedy to oppose the eviction. And it's a fascinating story of all those conflicts in the new early days of the new Irish state around land ownership, land rights, landlord's rights, and power. The Cravens didn't win their house back, but a new wooden house was built nearby. And all these decades later, isn't it very interesting to contemplate the unchanging nature of history, those continuing conflicts over landlords' rights, tenants' rights, evictions. I suppose the same passion goes into those very same themes that brought them all here in 1932.

0: That's, yeah.
1: It's great.
0: It's fantastic. I'd love an Americano, please.
2: Yeah, for here, I take one.
0: For here?
2: Yeah.
3: Evoy's coffee shop in Kinnity trades in excellent sandwiches. And if you listen out, the customers might just give you the inside track.
4: So I'm 5 and my name's Lara. Why I think you should go is the pyramid. It's just up the road from here. And a pyramid is like something that came from Egypt. The Egyptians made it. It's like a triangle thing. It's the only pyramid outside Egypt. I think they're where people get buried. I don't really know.
0: And taking a cue from a local guide, here we are at the back of the Church of Ireland in Kinnity, built, it's believed, on the site of St. Finan's Monastery, looking at an exact replica of one of the pyramids of Egypt. And it was built by Colonel Bernard of Kinnity Castle on his return from Egypt in the early 1830s. Mausoleum, burial spot for the members of his family. And I suppose, again, another reminder of land and power in this place. And according to our local guide, it's the only pyramid outside of Egypt.

Imagine the elegant town square of Birr in the late 19th century, and one of the world's most celebrated sopranos at the window of Dooley's Hotel, singing to a rapt audience. She was Nellie Melba, and the connection is marked today by the name of the hotel's Melba nightclub. The Melba memory is just part of a bigger story of classical music and choral performance in the area, evident

0: in the annual Birr Festival of Music.
1: Yes, that's the singing voice, okay?
0: This year's festival, directed by Maureen DeForge, includes a performance by Birr Young Voices. Exploring the Planets and Stars is a nod to the famous telescope at Birr Castle and the Science Centre there.
2: The moon is about the moon.
0: Birr native Sophie Ward and her French husband Gregory lead the Birr School of Music and are guiding the young voices.
3: Almost all the children I met in my life like to sing, but I'm still learning how to understand the Irish children. I feel they have a different connection with the music. You know, the French can be a bit intellectual sometimes, and the Irish, I feel, have this connection, direct connection to the music, more natural, so they get into it more naturally, I feel.
4: Part of our Irish culture means that a lot of children grow up in musical families, just where there's mum or dad who are singing, or there's always somebody, an uncle or an aunt, who's playing an instrument. So we haven't lost that connection. And you ask anybody in the street to sing a song, they can sing a song. And that's something that you really see with children. They will sing very easily and, more often than not, fairly in tune.
5: They've done these earlier on. So they just made paintings related to space.
0: In Birr Theatre and Arts Centre, visual artist Emma Behan is arranging sheets of painted artworks drawn by members of the young choir.
5: And they wrote out some of their lyrics or some of the lines from the poems and decorated them then with imagery. We're going to hang up all the work.
6: We're making paper mache moons for art.
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0: Yeah, you're entitled to call it a band if there are three of you together liking music.
9: We get fun with our friends while singing, so with our friends, it's funner.
0: And would you like to do anything with music when you grow up?
9: No.
0: No.

0: There's a bit of a mystery here at the heart of Birr, Emmet Square. Beautiful plinth, tall granite column, but there's nothing on top. And it's very obviously void. There's a figure missing. You think, who should be here? Who was there was the Duke of Cumberland, put up in 1746, the same year he won victory at the Battle of Culloden, and the people of Parsonstown obviously felt at the time that they should honour him. But he was taken down in 1903, the centenary of the execution of Robert Emmet, and a plaque erected to honour Emmet, and the square renamed Emmet Square. History turns, but the plinth is still empty. At the other end of the town, Birr Castle defines much of the shape and story of what was Parsonstown.
1: Hi. Oh, Gráinne,
0: Vincent.
1: Vincent.
0: Lovely to meet you.
1: Likewise.
0: Yeah. I'd say it's 15 years since I was last here.
1: Wow.
0: My late mother-in-law was from Birr. And there's a wonderful story about she met Prince Charles in Dublin. And they were talking about Birr Castle. And he said, of course, we have family connections to Birr Castle. And she said, of course you know that that was ours before you took it. She was an O'Carroll of Ely.
1: The O'Carrolls that dropped the O to become
0: the Carrolls. Yeah, and she laid claim to Birr Castle.
1: Very good. Well, yeah. I'm Gráinne O'Malley. I'm the general manager here at Birr Castle Domain. And I lay claim to it too. I say to Lord Ross, I've come to

0: conquer my
1: absolutely,
0: castle
1: yeah.
0: in the Midlands.
1: Yeah, yeah, reconquer yeah. it.
0: So, we'll we go for a walk?
2: Yeah. Burr Castle stands close to the site of the famous Black Castle of the original landowners, the O'Carrolls of Ely. And the current owner, Brendan Parsons, the 7th Earl of Ross, is proud to say that there's an O'Carroll descendant on the Board of Management of the Domain and Gardens. Those gardens with the famous Leviathan Telescope, Science Museum and Cafe are a not-so-small slice of cultivated natural wonders.
0: I suppose if anyone hasn't been to Burr Castle, it's most famously known for the great telescope that was built by the 3rd Earl way back in 1845.
2: And that was the Leviathan, wasn't it?
0: The Leviathan of Burr. So he was the first man to see the furthest into space, which was a huge revelation at that time.
2: And it was the most powerful telescope in the world at the time, wasn't
0: yeah,
2: it?
0: Yeah, for over
2: idea.
0: 70 yes. years. And to think it was created and built before we ever had electricity.
2: And of course, again, we remember a figure like Mary Ward, cousin, I think, of the Earls of Ross, who did all that wonderful work on botany and
0: yes.
2: and her use of microscopes and that beautiful little book that she created in, I think, the 1860s.
0: Yeah, called About Microscopy. She was an incredible scientist. How she really researched into the formation of the wings on insects and things like that was just incredible. She was unfortunately the first fatality in a car accident worldwide, which happened here on the Mall. So one of the Parsons had built a car or an automobile very early days. It was about 60 years ahead, I think, of Ford. And unfortunately, she fell out of the car and died.
2: Yeah, she was so ahead of her time.
0: Yeah, absolutely. The women here on site, I think, were as powerful as the men. It really was a case of the powerful women behind their men or with their men. Because I know the third countess was very much behind and helpful with her husband in building and succeeding to build the great telescope. So we're going to head over towards the suspension bridge. It was built back about 1820 and it was believed to be one of the finest examples of a suspension bridge in Europe.
2: Gráinne, how would you assess, we'd say, the relationship now between Burr Castle and Domain Gardens and indeed the Science Centre and, you know, and the town, you know, Burr Town and the county?
0: We feel a responsibility to keep going, to keep working together within the community in order to help create jobs, to create energy around the town, to bring tourists. Burr is a stunning town. It's a Georgian town. The design of the town, again, comes back to the Parsons family. All the educational facilities, like all the schools, national schools, secondary schools, have free access to come in and explore the gardens during their academic year. So they get very involved in some of our science projects and our educational activities on site. And I suppose in the town, we're in the town. We're not on the outskirts of the town or down the road. We're actually in the middle of the community. So we're now here by the Blue Cedar, one of 65 trees of distinction we have in our tree trail, and one of Lord Ross's favourite spots, and I can see why. So we're looking down over the River Camcor, the suspension bridge.
2: You know, just a little change of temperature, light and colour, and it could be a Cezanne painting.
0: It could, absolutely, absolutely. Yeah. I mean, you're looking at an incredible sight here. You have 120 acres, full of wildlife, dippers, kingfishers, little crinoline in the river. So the site is a very happy, healthy ecosystem. And in the last couple of years, just during COVID, we opened a forest bathing site. And it's just a little area, and it introduces people how to sit back and relax and reconnect with nature.
2: So it's the idea of a bit of wild swimming in there.
0: Well, forest bathing, you keep your clothes on, Vincent. You can hear the water flowing, you can hear the birds singing, and the light trickles in through the trees. And, you know, it looks like it's designed for forest bathing.
2: This is sitting and drinking in the forest and the light and the place and the serenity.
0: Yeah, formerly known as the practice of Shinrin Yoko.
2: This is where the two rivers meet.
0: This is where the Camcor and the little Brosnet meet. And it's sometimes it looks like a little trickly, beautiful river that you could walk across. But

0: today. It's quite...
1: That's a very swift current there. Mm-hmm. Yeah.
0: You're looking at the Brick Bridge or the Ivy Bridge. And actually, we're standing really midway on the boundary between Offaly and Tipperary here. You could say you couldn't argue which side of or which county we're standing in right now.
1: We're definitely in Offaly.
0: Depends on which council we're talking to.

0: Many people will remember Marina Carr's marvellous play by the Bog of Cats, and reading the script was the first time I came across the equally marvellous Offaly place names of Pulla and Muckla.
1: Joe, lovely to meet you. Vincent.
2: You're welcome to Pulla.
0: Driving the play's designer Monica Frawley around on a research trip was also my first time to visit Pulla, where a very welcome cup of tea was had in the cleverly named local pub, the Bull Inn, on the banks of the Grand Canal.
3: So you were actually here in the Pulla Inn in 1990?
1: Yes, yes.
2: All right. Right.
0: 25 years later, I'm back for more tea.
1: I'm good with tea, Josie.
2: Well, I tell you, it's good, strong stuff.
0: Joe Gallagher and his wife Josie have run the Pulla Inn since 1971, and I joined them there with local retired teacher Eileen Devery.
2: 1971, when I bought the place, I remember about the second night on there, I had the place clear, 2 or 3 in the morning after opening, you know, and it was a beautiful night. And I went out and I stood on the banks, Grand Canal, and all I could hear was tractors all over the place. And you could see the dust up in the air, you know, from and I said, there must be massive work going on around here, you know. Mm. Then you had the power station up the road, Good Buddies in Clara. Mm. That time, a 52-seater bus would arrive out here, take nearly all the women to Clara to work. The fathers were in Bournemouth and the power station.
1: And Josie, you then would have seen a lot of changes over the decades.
4: We have seen an awful lot of changes down to the years. Bournemouth is gone, the ESB is gone, Durnlock is gone, Shannon Bridge is gone. Yeah, all the big checks are gone. They were brilliant them times, the Bournemouth checks and the ESB checks.
3: I think it's only in the last, well, since I joined Tidy Towns, they've begun to embrace the canal, you know, the wonderful amenity that it is. Yeah. And then, of course, now that the boglands are being re-wetted, you know, there are opportunities there too for ecotourism.
1: Beautiful bar.
2: I'm sorry we had the fire on.
1: You don't need it. See, it's warm enough. It's warm.
2: We'll put it on there.
1: No, it's no, not at all. You don't need it. It's lovely.
2: Well, that was the old pub before I came to it. And then the man in the corner with the pint to his lips was old Jim Carroll. That's Patsy Mullay.
3: With the pint in his hand.
2: With the pint in his hand. Well, Patsy had a little lorry seemingly when nobody had one, as the song describes. He delivered turf all over the county.
3: The turfman from Tyrone.
2: He became known as the turfman. He sold turf all over the county. Ah, he was some character.
3: I am one Pat Malloy, sure in Tyrone, I do dwell.

0: I guarantee what you get from me will make the kettle sing.
1: When your fire is burning bright, you'll play for Pat Malloy.
2: So clearly a great sense of community and community pride in Pulla.
3: Well, the community shop has been a wonderful success.
0: It opened in June 2017, and the shop had been closed, I suppose, a couple of years at that stage, yeah. I think, yes. And then a local man called Martin Buckley, one night he was coming home and he wanted to watch a match or something, and then he realised he had no milk and he was annoyed, and then he had to go all the way back to Ballycumber to get milk. So he thought, you know, there's the shop, it's empty, wouldn't it be great to reopen it? So they went in and they cleaned it up, then they got some grants from Offaly Local Development, and there was a lot of fundraising done as well. And then a group of very good young parents started a youth space there, computer classes.
3: We have the men's shop.
0: The men's shed next door to it.
3: They're fantastic things.
0: That all kind of came from that.
3: It all stemmed from that in one area.
4: No, that's a great little area. Mm.

0: So we're going to the Pollock community shop. I suppose in a way, Eileen, as well, this is the shop is a marker of the community today and what has been restored.
1: Yes, and it's an indication of the resilience of the community, because the last shop had closed, you know, due to rural decline. The post office was closed in 2018 as well. We knew that was going to happen, and the pub was only open at weekends, I think. So it's a community hub. Mm. It's a place to meet your neighbours and say hello. And so from that point of view, it's really good.
0: Hello, how are you doing? I'll take the Tullamore Tribune. The Tullamore Tribune.
2: A lot of news.
0: Yeah, a lot of news is right.
3: What's your busiest day?
2: Wednesday, I think, would be the busiest day. Yes, and 16 to you.
0: What day does the Tullamore Tribune come out?
2: Wednesday.
0: I was thinking that's probably the cause.
2: It could be.
0: Yeah, you can't right. beat a bit of yeah. good local news.
2: Yes.
0: Yeah.
2: Yes.
0: That's great. See you again. Bye-bye.
2: Bye-bye.
0: I'll see
2: you, Eileen.
1: Bye-bye, Martina. Thanks.
4: How are you?
0: Good.
4: Good,
0: yeah.
1: Touring around Pullah. We went to the Pullah and we had a great chat with Joe
4: Gallagher.
1: Yes.
4: Yeah, and Joe. Yeah. So, you'll have visitors from all over. They come from
1: and
4: all over.
1: And they spotted our first swallow in Pullah today.
0: First swallow of the year.
4: Yeah, actually, I have nested them, I think, for the last 20 years. And even last week, I noticed one or two.
1: Oh, right.
4: But you could hear them first and then I spotted them, yeah. Yeah.
0: Oh, it's lovely to see them.
4: Some people don't like them. They do create a mess. And,
0: yeah, for sure.
4: For the time they're around now.
0: Exactly.
4: And the work they put in travelling back and forward.
1: It's amazing, it's lovely to see them.
0: Oh, absolutely.
1: Yes, yes.
4: And I see the Lure dandelions are out as well.
1: That's right, they're very vibrant this year.
4: She's part of the tidy town, and she's trying to keep as many people as possible from not cutting the
1: dandelions. To love the dandelions.
0: Indeed, exactly.
4: Yeah,
0: well, understandably, because they're all
4: beautiful.
0: Yeah,
4: they're very valuable,
0: and again, a bit like the swallows, for the short time they're here.
4: Short time,
1: yes.
4: People see them as a weed and a pest.
0: No, I was actually just looking at the whin or gorse and dandelion, and the combination is glorious.
1: Yes, yeah, we just need to recognise that. Yeah.

0: by Clara Bogg. Two men are walking with a small dog. They're deep in conversation. We nod and say hello, and I get talking to them.
1: Great to meet you here on Rahan, this path.
2: And this is Vincent,
1: yeah,
2: is it?
1: Yeah.
2: Shawnee and Brendan, man.
3: Yeah. This is the island in Rahan, you know, yeah, that. So we're living in Clara, but we're 3 miles away.
0: And it's a privilege to spend time with brothers, Sean and Brendan Monaghan. And they remember and honour the past and look to the future.
2: Years ago when we were young, we lived in Derrynconee, right? And it was a rambling house. When awfully, I was at the matinee, he told the $1, and then our house was packed at home. Lads came in from the bog and board in the morning, yeah, into the kitchen.
3: I think it was a Sunday, the same, yeah, opening came in.
2: I think there was a...
3: Just look at the matinee, it's just a... It's funny, isn't it, when you think about it, like, you know.
2: I think there was a light or something broke as well at the time when Seamus Darby scored the goal. Someone jumped up and my mother went mad. She wasn't into the football at all. Things like that, the memories of our... We were so happy. Brendan was great at cutting the turf. Brendan would be cutting and be fanning and I'd be wheeling now. And the days seemed to be forever. It seemed to be real long, you know. And then we'd have an old kettle. And I remember it well, and we'd be saying, when's he going to put on the kettle? We'd have a few sticks to light the fire.
3: Sean, this likes to go back 100 years. Yeah. But no, this is...
2: you'd have a few sandwiches. No, but there were great memories as well. Yeah. And then we had an old ass and carrot at the time. And
3: simple times, yeah, but that's just the way it was that time, you know. It wasn't much. We had an old radio in the bog. We used to call square over the bog just to put the radio into it.
2: The machines at night time, and you'd see a light hover in the bog. And your mother, they'd hear the noise of the money. They were great company.
3: Yeah. Change now. It's probably just go back into what it was before it started, you know what I mean?
2: I remember,
3: it's a well-known bog all over, isn't it?
4: You know, it's a beautiful spot.
3: Isn't it? Oh. It is beautiful.
4: You know, in a way, it's great that this happened because, of course, there was the employment, but longer term, there's nature, everything that comes back.
3: I would have destroyed that bog because, like, what's done to other bogs? I mean, birds and everything left it and all that left. Where now it's just a high virgin bog and it's not been touched. So that's the difference of it. People come from all over to look at, like, you know. There's nothing like the bog to come out and listen to the birds whistling and the quietness of it. It's just so beautiful. Like, we love it, like, you know.
4: All the changes then that you've seen and even the preservation here of Clara Bog and the scheme to re-wet and everything that's happening around Boora.
3: Yeah.
4: You know, it's the end of Boora na Mona, it's the end of employment in that employment and way of life, but you know, do you have any problems with any of that? Things that you worry about in relation to it?
3: Well, look, I suppose people, when you're living in like a place like Pulla or maybe Rahan or in places, they are probably worried about the re-wetting because it probably them bogs were all drained years ago and them places used to flood years ago. When Boora na Mona came along, they drained all that. So I suppose people will have a problem with that and going back to that. They don't really know what's going to happen. Now, the bog holds all water and it's known to hold. That's what it is, it's a sponge. But a lot of bogs, that bog would be high like the tarp one time. So it's cut down to a certain distance. It can cause floods, like, you know, and hopefully it doesn't. But all these turbines, they don't do the same as, you know. Now, look, I think Lee Monaghan out the road, when you're going back up the banner, you'll see it on the right-hand side, back of 2 mile fair, isn't it?
2: Yeah, there's two turbines.
3: Lee Monaghan and Clumach Nice, it's a kind of link together. Lee Monaghan was of St. Monaghan, and that's the parish of Pulla and Ballycumber and Down. It linked to Clumach Nice and across the bogs. There was actually a chalice found in the bog. It's actually up in the museums. There's ruins of St. Monaghan's church there. So they wanted to preserve that. They don't want concrete coming in. Like, I think it's 100 roll of concrete to a turbine. And then there's steel and all that goes with it. Look, and I know it's progress, but if that goes into the bog,
4: that's right,
3: it's in forever. Like, I think the lifespan is 25 years. So in 25 years' time, that's never going to be taken out of the bog. So that's a worry, and it's a worry to people, and I feel sorry for them for that, you know. Like, it's not going to be good.
2: But change, look, people don't want change. It's hard when you're changing, isn't it?
3: I know there has to be change.
4: But what I do love... You want the right change.
2: Yeah, you want the right... You know. What I do love at the moment is, I love the greenways. The greenways are a great thing now. Yeah.
3: It's almost finished. You can cycle on up to Shannon Harbour, like, which is lovely, and it's a good to pull it.
2: In our lifetime, we never thought walking the bogs or cutting turf, that we'd have greenways around. I mean, if I was alive now and you said a greenway, what's a greenway? You don't need greenways. You know the crack now. Growing up, we didn't realise it, what we had here.
3: Yeah.
2: If you turn here, that's the quickest way. Take the right and then the left and you're straight into the climb.
3: Where do we turn, Sean?
4: We find a spot.
2: But they're not great drivers, man, like guys.
3: You're great. Even this
5: God bless you. Yeah. Bye.

My name is Ian Maloney, and I'm a writer from County Offaly. I've written this piece about a kind of awkward field, about 2.5 acres in size, that my father owns. I had been eyeing up the field for quite some time. I was getting to a certain age and things weren't going all that well. The threads holding one piece of reality to another were starting to come undone. Just as it was all supposed to be coming together, life as I knew it was falling apart. In my quiet disarray, the field started to look like something more than a field. It could be a haven, I thought. It could be a new beginning. It started to look like a future. In the grand old tradition of farmer's sons, I thought to myself, well, that'd make a great site for a house. My father likes to say that he has both the highest and the lowest pieces of land in our area, a few miles from the small town of Forban. It's probably not true in the strict sense, but whatever, it's close enough. The low parts are by the bog, or I suppose you could say in the bog. They butt up against each other, the lines soggy and blurred. The field, my field, is the highest piece of our land. There's a gate on the roadside of it, and a long sloping hill up to a sort of plateau at the far end. In between, there's a large hollow, a dip in the land my father has filled with giant rocks taken from an excavation elsewhere on the farm. The plateau was my point of interest. That little patch gets sun all day long. It's somewhat hidden from the road, but the views are about as good as it gets in such a flat part of the country. In the summer, I was spending more time with my parents there, eager to get out of Dublin, where I'd been living for many years. I started to stalk the field with a camera and a measuring tape. I noted down the orientation and the angle of the sun at particular times of day and year. I scoured planning documents from the county council and collected images of other homes for inspiration. I learned about U values and roof pitches and watched countless YouTube videos about construction methods. I started to believe I knew something about building houses.

I made sketches. I made 3D models. I felt mutely frantic inside, but this kind of architectural dreaming was calming, purposeful, focused. It had just the right balance of abstract vision and meaningless detail. Snowed under by something akin to grief, my imagination began to thaw and take root in the field. My life felt chaotic and sad, so I sought comfort in the idea of return. I wanted to renew and reshape the familiar, the familial. Nothing else seemed worthwhile or attainable. I sat on my couch in Dublin and drew out the possibilities, one by one. Each time I thought, maybe this is the solution. Maybe this will save us. Maybe this is the way forward. I knew it even then. None of them were.

0: heading to Banagher on the Shannon, and you know, I always think of the great Victorian novelist Anthony Trollope and his connection to the town where he was appointed postmaster in 1841. And this was a little known detail of his connection with the town is that early on there he employed a groom, a local man called Barney McIntyre, who stayed with him for over 30 years, you know, moved with Trollope and his wife to Clonmel and Mallow and then back to London. And his job, Barney McIntyre's job, was to wake Trollope very early every morning so that he could write for 3 hours before he began his official work. Trollope said he owed more to McIntyre than to anybody else for success. It's a wonderful detail, but it's not for Barney McIntyre or Anthony Trollope that we're going to visit Banagher today. From Clara Bog across country to Banagher, and what visit there would be complete without a stop at J.J. Hawk's famous singing pub. It's a bit too early in the day for the rows of piano that has marked the distinctive sessions of music there over decades, but Michael Hawk and his son Ger would have a ready welcome at almost any hour.
1: Here's Michael now.
0: Hello there. How are you doing? Vincent.
1: He was here about 10 years ago.
0: About 10 years ago, yeah. And I was saying, Tanger, I had a great night here about 10 years ago.
2: Yeah, were you on the river?
0: I was.
2: Yeah.
0: It's such a beautiful pub.
2: I suppose the atmosphere was the thing, wasn't it? You know, that you go into places and the snow kind of, you straight away you don't get a feel.
0: Has the place always been in your family, Michael?
2: Oh, no. My father bought it in 1949. They just said there was drapery over there. You know, it was basic stuff. Top boots, Wellingtons. He brought the piano down out of the parlour, we said. The parlour was up there.
0: But, Ger, tell me about kind of taking over here and the challenges of it too, as well as the joys.
1: When I took over, I think it was 2018, when you grew up in your own business, like other guys I grew up with, they'd be sitting in the sitting room, they'd be all watching telly. We never had that because you always had to be out in the bar. It was busy and you had to be collecting glasses or serving.
0: Serving your time.
1: You could never switch off.
2: Like even in my time going back, you got up in the morning, you came down, you opened that door. It could be 11 o'clock and there'd be a few stragglers in. I never had a holiday. I suppose it was like farming maybe.
0: That's right, you can't leave the farm and you can't shut the bar to go away. Yeah.
1: Even if you're off and you hear the door banging or something.
0: For me, the pub is beautiful because it's real. And, you know, you have the art on the wall, you have the red and green paint, you have old postcards, paintings, the images, lovely old clock.
1: Beauty is in the eye of the beholder. I remember the pub spies came and they said it was like entering a mine shaft. I guess it grew organically. Walls just were knocked. There was no architectural planning. So it's all nooks and crannies. The walls are festooned with artwork. My mother is a painter, so she would have painted all local characters. Some of them are dead and gone. An architect told me this, it could have been a monastery. He was looking at the architecture.
2: So it was a mess, Pat, out the back. When I walked in, I remember coming in the back door when my father had bought it. In the back door, going in behind the counter, the first thing that I found, a Bible.

0: people behind the bar.
1: I mean, you'd never get bored.
2: I got them from Lily's Bordello when it closed down.
1: Excellent.
3: If stools could talk.
4: That beats Banagher was an old refrain that you don't hear so much anymore. And Banagher beats the divil. A lively night in a hostelry like Huck's would be hard to beat for sure, but I carry away a treasured memory of a quieter evening in a different public house. And how well that term fits Nolan's on Connaught Street in Birr. People gathered in a spirit of openness, the best of conversation, the time spent with Pat Higgins, Noel and Maura stays with me. Grace, ease and good humour, and that's awfully for you. A sacred landscape, unforgettable encounters and conversation, the first swallow of summer on the edge of ancient.

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7: Like, I love music. It's everything to me. So, and I knew that from about the age of 14, and I just sunk myself into it. And not just from a point of view of, like, wanting to be a professional musician, but, like, I love the history of it. I research it all the time. I love digging into all the details and then minutiae or whatever that word is. So, I guess that's how I kind of got started, and it's just been constant since.
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0: How much can one woman bear? Derv Lacrotti is Hecuba in Marina Carr's play of the same name. That's tonight's Drama on One on the way shortly. But first, at 8 o'clock, it's over to Keane O'Brien in the RTE Newsroom.
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8: The British Secretary of State for Northern Ireland, Chris Bryant, has called for calm as the standoff continues in Porta Down in County Armagh this evening. Hundreds of protesters have blocked the route of an Orange Order parade after the Belfast High Court upheld a parade's commission decision to allow the march to proceed down the Gervaghy Road for the first time in nearly 30 years. This evening, 35 Orangemen left their position at Drumcree Church, heading towards the Gervaghy Road, before they were stopped by a police barricade. The PSNI and politicians from across the spectrum have appealed for calm following a day of tension. The Secretary of State, Chris Bryant, said all parties need to double down and compromise as the standoff continues into the night. The Republic of Ireland's men's soccer match against Israel has begun in Hungary, despite a months-long campaign calling for the game to be boycotted due to Israel's actions in Gaza. Security was tight in Debrecen ahead of the match, though just a few hundred people are in attendance. The FAI said yesterday that the game would go ahead after a majority of players voted for it to proceed. Before the vote, goalkeeper Gavin Bazunu pulled out of the squad, saying

0: His decision was based purely upon his personal belief that the killing of innocent people is wrong. The US President Donald Trump has said that five people arrested on suspicion of explosives and terrorism offences in the UK were looking to do big damage at an airbase in England. A major incident was declared by police as three suspicious vehicles were reported near Fairford RAF base in Gloucestershire, which is used by the US Air Force. Mr. Trump praised the UK police response as amazing. The British Prime Minister Andy Burnham said that the incident was deeply concerning.
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0: Mightily dry with clear spells, with just a few isolated showers. Lowest temperatures of 4 to 10 degrees. And that's all from the newsroom for now.
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16: Tonight on Drama on 1, another chance to hear Hecuba, written by Marina Carr and starring Dervla Crotty and Declan Conlon. Troy has fallen and the humiliated and bereaved Hecuba, Trojan queen, wipes the blood of her slaughtered sons and grandsons off her body. As more sacrifices are demanded, how much more can one woman be asked to bear? Listeners are advised that the play contains strong adult language that some may find offensive. This is Hecuba by Marina Carr.

So I'm in the throne room, surrounded by the limbs, torsos, heads, corpses of my sons. My women trying to dress me, blood between my toes. My sons' blood, six of them, seven of them, eight. I've lost count. Not that you can count anyway, they're not complete. More an assortment of legs, arms, chests, some with the armor still on, some stripped, hands in a pile. Whose hands are they? Ears missing, eyes hanging out of sockets, and then

Andromache comes in screaming, holding this bloody bundle. 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Intact, except for his head, smashed off a wall like an eggshell. They're through the south gate, she says. They've breached the city.

0: And I don't know where Priam is. He went out a while ago. When was it? Last night? Yesterday? My women are putting perfume on me. Perfume. I swat them away. The smell of blood wading in it. The tang of rotting bodies everywhere. Bodies that came out of this body. And I want to vomit. But there's nothing in my stomach. They've cut off our food supplies. And Cassandra standing at the throne, that smirk on her face. I told you so. Did I not tell you so? And I could kill her right now. And Polyxena looking at me, petulant, willing me to turn this around, make it all right, make sense of it. And I'm glad at least my little Polydorus is safe. We've sent him to Thrace, away from all this. And then a soldier comes reeling in the door, Priam's head in his hands. My husband's head. They've beheaded him in the great sky god's temple. I say, where's the rest of him? What good is a head? We can't bury his head without the rest of him. And the soldier says, I don't know. They've burned the temple. Burned the temple? The whole city's in flames, he says, and he puts Priam's head into my hands. I sit on the throne, holding it like a baby. His tongue's hanging out. His eyes are terrifying. A ferocious death. I try to close his eyes. They're caked with blood, crust, dust. I can't close them. And the soldier is weeping on his knees, holding my ankles. All the men castrated, he says. Not enough to kill them. Must desecrate them too. And I say, the women. What about the women? The children? The women too. They're killing the women, he says. All the old ones, the ugly ones, the ones past childbearing, past work. And the children, I say. Priam's head is oozing onto my dress. The children, he says. All the boys and all girls under 10. Why, I say. Though I know it's a stupid question. Not enough room on the ships, he says. They're rounding them up, have them in the cattle pens. And I think, this is not war. In war, there are rules, laws, codes. This is genocide. They're wiping us out. And then there's shouting, clashing of swords, more screams, and Agamemnon is in the throne room.
1: Fabled queen, I say. She hears the mockery in my voice, though it's not complete mockery. I've been wanting to get a good look at her for a while. And there she is, perched on her husband's throne, holding, what, his head? The blood flowing down her arms. And what arms they are. Long and powerful. What's that? I say. She doesn't answer, just looks at me as if I'm a goat herd. The snout cocked, the straight back, 3,000 years of breeding in that pose.
0: They told me many things about him. This terror of the Aegean, this monster from Mycenae. But they forgot to tell me about the eyes. Sapphires. Transcendental eyes, fringed by lashes any girl would kill for. I pretend I don't know who he is. And you are, I say. You know damn well who I am, he laughs. And you may stand.
1: And she says she'll stand when she feels like it. So I lift her off the throne. Now, that wasn't too difficult, was it, I say? I can't resist twirling her, though I know I should show more respect. Used, but good. Still good. I was expecting an old hag with her belly hanging down to her knees, but she's all right. There's bedding in her yet. I wonder if she still bleeds. Will I ask her? No, not now. Leave her. She's lost everything. She's a queen. Was a queen. Behave yourself.
0: God bless you, he says as he twirls me. God bless you, but war is hard and the women. He smiles at Cassandra. Cassandra smiles back, the little trollop. So you're the man slit his daughter's throat to change the wind, I say.
1: And the wind changed, I tell her.

0: And I wonder what sort of wife he must have, this barbarian who calls himself king.
1: And she's looking me up and down. She has an eye on her. 18 children, I'm told. I wonder if they're all Priams. I wouldn't mind making a son with her. Only way to sort a woman like that out is in bed. Take the haughty sheen off her. The arrogance even while she's skidding in blood, stepping over corpses, the lip curling. This is my husband's head, she says, brandishing it at me. You didn't even have the decency to give me back his body.
0: These are the remains of my sons, I say, pointing to the dung heap of limbs, heads, hearts, necks. Necks I loved and kissed. I have to bury them, I say.
1: My men will take care of it. I see the corpse of an infant. Who's that, I say?
0: Scamandrius, Hector's babe.
1: I thought his name was Astyanax.
0: No, Scamandrius. Why do you want to know?
1: I wonder, did Hector have two sons then? These Trojans, so sly, can't have any of them alive. Where's the boy, I say. What boy, she says. You know what boy, I say. Polydorus, your boy, your lastborn.
0: I don't know.
1: You know.
0: He's 9. He's a child.
1: Children grow up fast. Last thing I want is Trojan sails on the wide Aegean, your boy at the helm.
0: He's no threat to you. Where is he? He says. Can see the anger rising in him. A man of sudden rages can't be thwarted. I must be careful. Priam sent him away for safekeeping 6 months ago, I say. I don't know where. A stab goes through me. Polydorus, they're going to take you too.
1: You know well where he is, and the longer this business goes on, the worse it'll be for you. And she starts crying. Please, she whispers, please, the face crumpling. I've seen that look before, on my wife's face, when they made me drag Iphigenia from her arms. But I can't let the boy live. This is war. These things have to be done. Don't you have children, she says? I have lots of children. The daughters are stunners. Can see the mother in them. What she must have been in her prime. Magnificent in the sack, I wager. And I'm really wrong in these matters. And I say, we'll find them, whether you tell us or not. And she's muttering now, the children. Why are you killing the children? My husband's body, she says, walking round in circles. This is too much. She has to bury them all with her own hands, if need be.
0: My husband's body? Where is it?
1: I tell her there's no time. She has to get on the ships. But she's not listening. She's losing it. We're evacuating Troy, burning it to the ground, this city of liars and rapists. She's listening now. Turns on me, blood rising, hands shaking with rage. Goes into a reel, spittle on her lips as she gives vent. You came as guests, she hisses.
0: You came as guests? Rolling in here, stinking of goat shit and mackerel, and you came with malice in your hearts. You saw our beautiful city, our valleys, our fields, green and given.
1: She rattles on about their paved streets, their temples, their marbled libraries, their holy Joe priests, their palaces of turquoise and pink gold. I say, where's Helen? We can't find her.
0: Helen? Helen? Helen was never here, and well, you know it.
1: You have to admire her, the brazen stance. I say, you stand here, everything lost, and still you lie. Who is this Helen, she says, and if she could get her hands on her, she'd tear her asunder. To enter a man's house, I say, to bed his wife, to kidnap her, to kill her, to do away with the evidence, we want Helen back. We have our dead to bury too.
0: Helen does not exist. You made her up. You needed a reason to take it all. There is no Helen. There never was a Helen. Yeah, yeah, yeah, he says. That's your version. Cassandra snorts, plays with her bangles, stares at him. We need a treaty, I say. I must calm down, save what I can. We need to hammer out a treaty.
1: Now you want a treaty. The little prophetess is wearing the bracelet I sent her. Young, far too young. The other girl glares, though I know she's no innocent. Gave many happy hours with the bold Achilles.

0: Way past time for treaties, my good lady. I tell the soldiers to round them up, get them on the ships. I'm going nowhere, she says, till I've buried these. She waves her hands helplessly. The place is an abattoir.
1: And then they order us off the ships. Soldiers everywhere. The scorching sand under our feet. The heat. It's hard to breathe.
2: Why have we stopped here at Thrace?
1: Haven't you noticed? There's no wind. They can't sail. Where's my jewel box? I say. The soldiers took it, Cassandra says. Can't you do one thing? I say. My bracelets. My rings, my diamonds, my pearls, my wedding crown.
2: All gone. Don't you just love war?
1: No, Cassandra, I do not love war.
2: Sexy or something.
1: Sexy? Your father beheaded. Your brothers butchered. Their bodies defiled. Left for the crow and the rat. All the children slaughtered. Pulled screaming from their mothers. Troy a smoking ruin. Our beautiful city of light. Gone. Sexy? Shame on you. Shame.
2: I don't know. All those half-naked soldiers. Besides, I told you this would happen. You make things up, she says. Her usual refrain. You guess.
3: They dashed little Scamandria's head against a wall. He was just starting to walk. I saw it before he was born, she says, and her best prophecy croak.
2: I told Hector, I say. He slapped my face.
4: Who's crying now, Hector?
1: And I'll slap your face now unless you shut it.
2: Sit. Mother, sit here.
1: My darling Polyxena. Always running around trying to help me. Come here, sweetheart. I take her on my knee. My little girl.
3: I'm 14. You were married at 14.
1: I had Hector at 14. Thought he was a doll. Put him up on a shelf once, the way you'd tidy away your toys. Only lucky he didn't fall off and crack his skull. Polydorus. I hope he's safe. God above, keep him safe.
3: I miss him too. What's going to happen to us?
1: We're going to be all right, I say. Though I know we are far from all right or ever being again. Her little face, so frightened. You're going to stay with me, I say. Though I know they'll separate us, divide us out among their generals. War, booty. You're staying with me. There's nothing to worry about, I say. I swear you'll come to no harm.
3: They won't kill us.
1: That would be too merciful, I say. And then I tell her they'll bed her down. And does she know what that means? And she laughs and says she's not a child. And I say, it's not what I wished for you. You should have known the love of a beautiful man.
2: The way my father loved you.
1: Don't let me think of him. Don't let me remember. They wouldn't even let me bury him, his poor, broken body. They wouldn't let me have that. His severed head. Savages.
2: They say it was Achilles' son, Neoptolemus, who beheaded him.
1: Who told you that?
2: The servants, of course. They say he's looking for me.
1: You? Why you? Because his father liked me, she says. What? I say. Achilles sent me gifts, she says. You never told me.
2: You were running a city. I barely saw you. He came to my rooms. And I went to his tent. Don't be angry, I say. I'm only telling you because I want you to know I've had my prince. I know what that is, whatever they do to me now. He sang for me. I danced for him. He was entirely beautiful. He even asked me to marry him. I even said yes.
0: Odysseus, I don't like this calm, I say. Not a puff of wind, he says. Does it remind you of anything, I say?
5: It does. He's sitting on Priam's throne. Had them drag it from the ships all the way up here. He mops his face with a tablecloth, knocks back the rough Spartan wine in this heat. Yes, this blistering calm reminds me of something, all right. Reminds me of a morning long ago at Aulis. Another lifetime. A time when we Achaeans could hold our heads up and look one another in the eye. An innocent time before these terrible times. The men are already muttering about a sacrifice, I say.
0: He's blathering on about, I don't know. God, the man goes on. The men, he says. The men, not looking at me. Achilles' ghosts in wandering the camp, in torment. In torment to be left as ashes on Trojan shores, wandering angrily among the tents. Achilles is dead and gone, I say, and good riddance.
5: His funeral wasn't big enough. The tributes, not grand enough.
0: Nothing was ever big enough or grand enough for that little peacock. Oh, so hot. So still. The heat like a wall leaning on us.
5: They're saying there's a lack of symmetry to the whole thing.
0: And what would they know about symmetry? Spit it out, what do you mean? I know damn well what he means. Well, he says, we sacrificed a girl before the war. We certainly did, I say. We sacrificed my girl. Fucking cannibals helped me slit my own daughter's throat for the fucking wind to change. Iphigenia, 12. I held her hand, but that wasn't enough for them. You call yourself king, they said. The king performs the ritual killing. Not where I come from. We don't slit the throats of children in Mycenae. No, you do it or we storm the palace and take your whole family out. Her eyes. Iphigenia's eyes as they laid her on the stony strand. The obsidian knife in my hand. Her throat. Her girl's sparrow throat. The delicate gold necklace they stopped the proceedings to remove. She was so afraid. I'm sorry, I whispered as I lowered the blade. I'm sorry. I have no choice. But I had. Of course I had. Could have fled with her to our high green kingdom. Could have barred ourselves in, beaten them off, kept her alive. But I chose the other. And when you worship at that altar, well, what's there left to say? She knew. Iphigenia knew. My own eyes looking back at me.
5: Seems they want another girl on another altar now. The men are jumpy, anxious, want to get home. They're spooked.
0: That was the way after a bloodbath. The rape, the plunder, the excess, now the remorse. Let them keep it to themselves, bunch of old grannies whinging over their knitting. You'd be wise to pay heed to them, he says. What are they threatening? The usual, he says.
5: That you're not the rightful king?
0: The rightful king is the one who wears the crown. They've always hated me.
5: One of the Trojan princesses would probably do it. Calm them down.
0: Would that shut them up? I say. Long as the right wind comes and we can get out of here, he says. The right wind will come when it comes, I say. Don't tell me a girl's throat has the remotest influence on whether the wind comes or the wind goes.
5: Everything has influence, like a menman. Everything matters.
0: Only three things matter, Odysseus. Food, sex, winning wars. I'll give them a girl, I say, if that's what they want. Not the little prophetess. The other one. What's her name again?
5: Polyxena.
0: Ah. Achilles wanted her for a bride, and now he'll have her. And who'll perform the sacrifice, I say, knowing, of course, it'll be me.
5: You, I say. They'll respect that. They can keep their fucking respect, says our gracious Mycenaean.
0: How many more kids do I have to slaughter to keep these perverts off my back? How are we going to explain this one to her mother? That's one conversation I'm not having. You do it. You take some of the heat for a change. I'll do it, he says,

0: I'll do that much. Why not the little prophetess? He says. Because when things were really desperate, she predicted we'd win this war, and we did. And he slinks off, sly islander that he is, bandy-legged mountain man, invisible, indispensable. The men love him.
1: My cousin takes me to the heart of the Achaean camp. Thousands of them spread along the beach, dicing, drinking, gaming, fighting, eating. I see a shark turning on a spit, the five rows of teeth intact, the smell of lamb, pig, dog, bird. Some swim in the sea, naked, the water warm as soup. They're having sex out in the open for everyone to see. All the black ships glutting the harbor. Who are these people? Polymester shaking by my side. He fears for his sons, my little kinsmen. His hand on his sword, ready to draw. This is his land and they've destroyed it. They're gonna kill me. Come here, child, he says. He's sitting on my father's throne. Agamemnon.
0: That's my father's throne, he says. A handsome little fellow, a prince to the marrow. That's the sacred seat of kings, he says. It's sacrilege for you to sit on it. Your father's dead, I say.
1: I know. And I know you mean to do away with me too. Where are my sons? Polymester says. But Agamemnon silences him with a wave of his hand.
0: I don't mind for myself, he says, but my mother. I'm her last son, last born, last living. If you kill me, she is unprotected in the world. My sisters too.
1: I ask you to spare my life, so I can be with them. Help my mother through this catastrophe. I can't, Polydorus, he says.
0: I can't. I wish it were otherwise, but I can't. That's what I thought, he says. Calm as you like, this green-eyed, brown-haired boy. The Spartans would love this child. The resolve in him. So young. What is he? 9? 10?
1: May I see her? Say goodbye to her?
0: No. That would be harder for both of you. With respect, he says, you shouldn't presume what is harder for us.
1: I know she would want to see me even under circumstances like these.
0: His feet are tanned. Scabbed boy's feet. He has scars already, swording. They trained them up young, these war-torn times. Let me go to her, he says. She needs me now. When my father was king, he was merciful, and my request is not huge.
1: Priam would have allowed it, I say. This gets to him. I knew it would. His face tightens, the eyes harden. My father often said that Agamemnon wanted to be him. Don't you have your own throne? I say.
0: I certainly have, arrogant little pup.
1: Then why do you need mine?
0: Yours? Yes, mine, he says. They're all dead, my father, my brothers. I'm the rightful king of Troy.
1: Troy is gone, he says.
0: I don't need you to tell me that, he says. By God, have they brought him up well. Can I ask you one thing, he says. Ask, I say. Why, he says. Why? Why do away with us like this? There are laws around the conduct of war. Why torture a vanquished people? Why burn their city to the ground? Why slaughter the old, the weak, the young?
1: My little nephew, Hector's son, it's shameful what you've done. It's evil. We have never come across anything like it, and my father fought many wars. This is not the conduct of humans. And it is certainly not the conduct of someone who calls himself king. You may sit on my father's throne, desecrate it, but you will never be Priam. He nods to his soldiers.
0: Take him away, I say, and make it clean. He's just a kid.
1: Polymester throws himself on the ground, kisses my feet.
0: He raises him up. A gesture of such tenderness. He has studied his father well. The poise, the economy of movement. It's not your fault, he says to Polymester. In your place, I would have done the same, though you sense he wouldn't. Polymester kisses his hand, bows. Yeah, he's their little king. God, can he play the part. Bless my little nephews, he says. Bless my sister, your good wife. Thank you for your care these long months. And just before he goes, he turns to me. I'm asking you not to tell my mother, he says. Let her think I'm still alive, safe with Polymester. Do this for her. Don't break her completely. And he turns and walks calmly to his death.
2: Finally, there's food. Not much of it. Some bread, a paltry piece of tuna, rough, unseasoned wine, cheese, barley and beans, the diet of foot soldiers. I try not to think of the heaped platters I dined from in our banquet hall, now a heap of rubble. Outside the tent, the din of men with nothing to do. And there he is, Odysseus, gawking. No greeting, no deference. Just stalks in with his boar-tusk helmet, a bow-legged gargoyle.
3: I'll come straight to the point. There's no easy way to say this. I'm here to take Polyxena.
0: The priests robe me. Dusk, the stars coming out. Why do they always pick dusk for these sacrifices? Get away from me with that fucking mask, I tell him, trying to smother me. One of Achilles' generals presents me with the urn. The ashes of Achilles, he says grandly, importantly. We're all ashes, I say. The men snake quietly across the sand under their banners. The word has gone out. Agamemnon is going to conjure the wind again. Do they actually believe this shit? How they hate me. They stand there talking softly, the stink of 10,000 men waiting to see a girl's neck torn. Some look to the sky for signs. There are none. We are here alone. What is so difficult about that to learn? Smoke curling up from the fires, the smell of roasting meat. The sea with all its bounty surrounds them. But no, they'd rather eat a wild dog. They'll go mad tonight, feel it in the air. Once they see her blood on his urn, they'll feast and drink till dawn. What do I care? We've been too long here, too long. And there's Odysseus with his men coming along the shore. Behind him, the Trojan queen, the girl by the hand, her women. They could be picking seashells. As one, the men turn to look, enchanted. Then the voice, soaring, dirge-like. Is Hecuba singing? They're walking into the sea, the women taking up the song, washing the girl, passing her from arms to arms like a newborn. Calm, slow and calm, they hold her, kiss her, pass her along. That's what's called grace. So rare here it hurts the eyes. An assault on the soul if you still had one. The men, transfixed. Not a sound save the women singing, the waves. Some ritual. Their ways are strange. Now they're lifting her up, up to the stars. Are they giving thanks for her brief, too brief life, or are they begging for a reprieve? The men can't stop looking, and then the drums start. The charlatan priests banging away. We have our own ways. I hold out the ritual dagger. Anyone wish to perform this sacrifice to our high great gods who in their wisdom have delivered us this far and will deliver us to the end? This is the script. It's what I meant to say. No one will take this dagger from me. They look at me, lower their eyes. So be it. More blood on these blood-soaked hands. She stands before me,
4: Hecuba.

0: the girl, the women, all dripping from the sea. What were you doing, I say?
1: The drums. He's standing on the altar, robed in purple. They didn't know what purple was before we showed them. A hideous mask in his hand. In the other, the dagger. Huge, sickle-shaped, lethal. My daughter shaking by my side. I hold her tighter. What were you doing, he says. What were you singing?
0: An old Phrygian parting song, she says, that I learned on my mother's knee many lifetimes ago. The girl is so young. She stares at the knife, chin trembling. Don't let her scream.
1: Is there no way to avoid this? I know there isn't. The men leaning forward to see, to hear, breath on our necks. We're surrounded. We haven't a chance. The seething mass of them, they want blood. Trojan blood. More, and then more again. Won't be satisfied till the last of us falls, and not even then. It's shocking to be hated like this. There's no way, he says. His eyes move over his army. He's afraid too. He holds his power, his crown, his throne by a thread. Are you ready, he says to Polyxena.
0: The girl nods. You must bear her to the waist, I say to the mother. Priests hovering, can't wait to get their talons on her. No, she says. Why? Her voice rising in disbelief.
1: No, look, she's here. She's calm. She's prepared. Leave her covered, please. I'm sorry, he says. It's how it's done. It's expected. I have to be able to get at her neck. Her neck? They have rules for this? Don't make me tie her up, he says. Please do as I say.
2: I'll do it, Mother.
0: I'll do it, Mother, the girl says, and unties her dress, bares her breasts. An intake of breath from the men. Hard to believe, but for some of them this is a turn-on. She stands there, frail, too thin. Why so thin? Have we been starving them?

0: He comes across the sand carrying my sister. He lays her on the table and then his soldiers come and make a pyre. My mother stands, watching, speechless. Her women try to make her lie down. She ignores them. She watches as my sister is put in the flames. My mother's feet are bare, her clothes ruined. No hint of the fabled queen now. She could be one of her own servants. She doesn't insist on the proper funeral rites. No singing, no washing the corpse, no recounting the day of her birth, no stories, no paeans, no dirge, no endless panegyric, no sitting, no stroking the body, no weeping, no laughter, no three-day goodbye. No. My mother has moved somewhere beyond grief now. She wants it over. She wants it all over. I stand beside her. Polydorus, she whispers. Polydorus. All that's left to me now. I want to say, you have me. But I don't. I don't count in her universe. I never have. The mad daughter. The oracle. I understand. It has not been easy being my mother, but I want to protect her, leave her with something, so I don't say Polydorus is dead. I don't say that I am all she has now.
1: I'm on walkabout, the beginning of the second watch, going from camp to camp, listening to their grievances, calming them, reassuring, sorting disputes, gift-giving and gift-taking. I watch my back, my men guard me well, and I come across her in the tide.
2: I'm washing the blood from my arms, and he's there with his men, his horses, his chariot of inlaid gold and ivory. Not safe for you to be here alone, he says.
1: I have only the clothes on my back, she says, and they're filthy. Didn't your women pack for you?
2: Your men took everything.
1: I'm sorry. I didn't know. You should have told me. We'll get you clothes.
2: I want my own clothes. I want my own clothes back. I want my jewels back. I want Priam back. I want my sons back. My daughter back. I want it all back. Every last second of it.
1: And she sits on the sand and cries. Just a woman after all.
2: Come, he says, and offers his hand. And I'm so desperate, I take it. He takes me to his tent. A sprawling complex of cloth and banners, braziers lit against the cold descending. He sits me on cushions, gives me wine, Mycenaean, he says, from his own vines, a rich purple, surprisingly good. I knock it back. His servants pour a bath for me, wash me. A robe materializes. I let them dress me. They dry my hair. Then they bring food. More wine. I eat a bit. He drinks. Watches me. The servants hover, some of them Trojan, all girls, afraid to look at me. Their grieving queen sitting late at the enemy's table.
1: She picks, puts a bite in her mouth, forgets to chew. Her hair damp on her shoulders. Her golden skin, they said. They said true. The long arms, the big feet, tall as any man, and still so feminine.
2: Eat. Eat, he says, pushing more dishes towards me. He raises a hand and the servants disappear. I'm curious about your laws, he says. Our laws?
1: Yes. I'm trying to start a country, bring all the warring factions together, the fiefdoms, the small, fierce kingdoms. We need a system. We have Spartan law, of course, ancient, modeled on the Mycenaean. Before that, handed down from Crete. But the Danaans, the Hellenes, the Thebans will have none of it, not to mention all the island kingdoms.
2: Are they written down?
1: Some of them.
2: They must be written down. Otherwise it's all confusion. But you're not a literate culture, are you? You don't have an alphabet. You don't read, right?
1: We have the priests to take care of that.
2: A king needs these tools.
1: Can you read, write? I've never come across a woman more arrogant. Laws are hard to land, she says. Takes a long time.
2: Our laws were 10,000 years in the making.
1: And 10 hours in the unmaking.
2: Yes. Lost. Buried in the rubble of Troy. What a great pity, he says. As if he had nothing to do with it. Music wafts in from the camps. Celebratory. I look at him. The candle is throwing his shadow behind him. A mountain of a man. His arms, face, the bull neck, covered in scars. Muscles like boulders. The hands, spades. Terrifying in full battle armour. He refills my cup, his own. He smiles. Take your ease, he says. You're safe here.
1: We've a saying at home. At table and in bed, the woman reigns.
2: Is he actually wooing me? So long since I've been wooed. An unlikely suitor here, opposite me. Battle-scarred, soul-weary. As weary as I am. You must be longing for home.
1: I am.
2: Your wife. Your children.
1: I have many wives.
2: So had Priam.
1: But you were his first.
2: With all the duty that entails.
1: What was he like?
2: Priam?

0: man, as a husband?
1: He was a good husband, a good man.
0: Was it a love match?
1: Not in the beginning. I was very young. Were you married young?
0: Not so young. I was always warring. Was in the field at 10. Led my first army at 13, 20,000 men.
1: And you won.
0: Haven't lost as a war yet.
1: And your queen?
0: My queen. Clytemnestra. Can hardly remember what she looks like. She refuses to speak to me, have anything to do with me now. You know what I'm talking about.
1: Iphigenia, the beloved daughter, taken. The altar, the wind. Yes, I understand why she would be finished with you.
0: She has powerful allies, so we'll have to put up with one another a while yet.
1: And the other wives?
0: Pretty girls with pretty babies.
1: Your heart's not in it.
0: No. And your heart?
1: Do I still have one?
0: Did you love him?
1: Did I love him?
0: And she laughs. Beautiful.
1: Truth is, he was impossible these last few years. This war wore him down. Changed him completely. He'd come to me in the small hours, lie on top of me, weep. What do they want from us? What is it they actually want? You baffled him. You've baffled us all. We were together for 35 years. Time. Endurance. All those children. How frail a king is, with his crown off. If all that's the definition of love, then yeah, I loved him.
0: But not as a lover, not as a man.
1: Not since my last child. Not since Polydorus.
0: Polydorus. His name hangs there between us. I can't tell her now. It'd kill her. So instead, I say, and what does a Trojan queen do when her husband cools?
1: She finds another. It's allowed. Discretion is needed, of course, but it's permitted for all Trojan women. Society can't run if the women are unhappy. Polydorus, will I ask him? Get down on my knees again? Seems I've been on my knees begging since Troy fell. He's definitely wooing. Well, no aphrodisiac like death, they say, though this old carcass has seen better days. I hope he likes stretch marks. Polydorus, spare him. It's in your power, I want to say. But some instinct silences me. You do not bargain with love. You take it when it's offered, however fleetingly and from the strangest quarters, the last solace. Don't sully it. And something tells me Polydorus is gone.
0: She stands. For a second I think she's leaving. I think she thinks she is too. But no. She comes to me, leans in, kisses me, light fleeting, a question, but strange.

0: what she does. And she's all over me, starved for love. No shame in that. I am too. We go to it. We do what men and women do.
1: Yes. He wants me. And with such quiet intensity. Taking my clothes off calmly. Savoring whatever's left of me to savor. He arranges me on the cushions exactly the way he wants me. This is a man who likes to look. He stands there.

0: like, just looking.
1: She's a statue. The big legs, high horse-riding ass, God bless it. Breasts that'd feed thousands. Nipples cold as bronze on my tongue. And she's soft, soft and lean. 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And her cries, balm to this heart of stone. The milk of her all over my hands, more intoxicating than any wine. It's been too long since I have loved. Troy has coarsened you, taken all the joy, the sweetness. Well, here is sweetness before you, under you. Taste it. Remember.
0: I think of them. I think of them all. When I was young and Priam loved me, all my beautiful children who slipped away one by one, I give myself over to them, a sort of goodbye. How glorious they all were. How glorious it all was. We mustn't judge things by their end. And this hulk of a man, what is he remembering? His kisses smothering the way I like them. He wants to pack all of himself inside me. Rest there. Give birth to himself again. A clean slate. All possibility possible. All different. Next time.
1: And then she's asleep. The Trojan queen is sleeping. Mouth open, hair in tangles, lightly snoring. Another woman, another appalling dawn. A crime to wake her, so you cover her. Quench the candle. Get up. Don't attempt to close your own eyes. Outside, stars fading. Horses snorting. A flock of cranes heading from Mount Ida and beyond. The men sleeping off the wine, the revels, the excess. A breeze. 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A pre-breeze. I wet my finger, hold it up. Too light to tell. Let it come. Home in 3 days. Wherever that is now.
0: I'm dreaming of our summer palace up in the high, cool mountains. The children splashing in the fountain. I'm woken by one of the servants, a Trojan girl. I think her mother was one of my dressmakers. Shh, she says, and leads me through the many cloth rooms, a passageway. We're outside, the sea near. She points to something. What is it? I say. Your son, she says. The young prince, Polydorus. And she kneels, kisses my feet. Poor queen, she says. Poor queen. Don't tell them it was me who showed you. And she runs off. There's a mound of them, piled like a haystack. The new dead. Fresh dead since we landed here in Thrace. No smell yet. Small, stiff bodies, children mostly from what I can make out. Don't believe what I'm doing as I'm doing it. Rummaging among them, looking for Polydorus. The doomed eyes. The ankle bones snapping. The fragile heads. Some shorn, but most with the long silken tresses of our boys. How proud we were of our son's hair. Didn't cut it to shoulder length till they were 10. I whisper, sorry, sorry, as I disturb them, though I feel it is they who pity me. And there he is, on his side, looking past me. They didn't even close your eyes. I gather him up. He resists me. Doesn't want my embrace now. Will never want it again. No problem.

0: You knew you would come to this day. In you from the start. All gone now. And something akin to relief comes flooding in. You can put aside motherhood now. Take it off like a scarf. Let it swirl and flow away from you across the shining sea. Hold his hard little body. His lips, when you touch them, are ice. Who did this? Who did this to my war baby? Born in the first year of these unimaginable times. I must bear this too, it seems.
1: They said many things about her after. That she killed those boys, blinded Polymester, went mad, howled like a dog along this shore. The Achaeans wanted to get their stories down, their myths in stone, their version, with them as the heroes. Always noble, fair, merciful. No, they were the wild dogs. The barbarians, the savages who came as guests and left an entire civilization on its knees and in the process defiled its queen and her memory. What she did was put her last child on the pyre, say her prayers, wait for death quietly by that pyre. And it came, grudgingly, but finally it came. And the wind came too, and we sailed with it to a new and harsher world.
2: 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Dervla Crotty was Hecuba. Declan Conlon played Agamemnon. The role of Cassandra was played by Aveen McGinnity. Danielle Galligan was Polyxena. Odysseus was played by Enda Oates, and Ollie West was Polydorus. Sound design and sound supervision was by Gar Duffy. Hecuba by Marina Carr was directed by Goretti Slaven. The series producer of Drama on One is Kevin Brew. And the play Hecuba by Marina Carr is available on RTE Listen and on the Drama on One website. You'll find that at rte.ie/drama-on-one.
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3: This week on the Southwind Blues, coming to you as usual from the Kingdom of Kerry. We remember John Coltrane 100 years since his birth in 1926. And we mark U2's 50th birthday. We have new music from Beck, a lullaby from Damien Dempsey, and tunes from Planxty and Peter Brown. 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
4: We'll be joining Philip King for the Southwind Blows in an hour's time, as you just heard. First, though, here's Aoife McCormack with this week's Rolling Wave.

Hello and welcome to The Rolling Wave and to Studio 8 here in the RTÉ Radio Centre. And I'm delighted to be joined tonight by two great musicians from Dublin, Paddy Cummins and John Francis Flynn. And they've recently released a duet album as Pato and the Bull, and it's called The 1-2-3, and we'll be talking about it in a few minutes. But first, we're going to play us a tune. This is The Battle of Ockram.

0: The Battle of Aucrim, beautifully played there by Paddy Cummins and John Francis Flynn, who are here with me live in Studio 8 in the RT Radio Centre. You're both very welcome. Thanks a million for coming in. Tell me about that tune, The Battle of Aucrim, Paddy.
1: The Battle of Aucrim, a tune that I would have learned as a teenager, long, long time ago. I would have heard it probably first from Tony McMahon and Barney McKenna, who were huge influences on me. Obviously I'm a banjo player first and foremost, so yeah, Barney McKenna's playing of that tune kind of inspired me from a young age, and it's one we chose because, you know, the repertoire that we play is not just jigs and reels. In fact, it's quite varied, and things like this, like marches and slower, more reflective pieces, are very much they interest us a lot. So this tune was just, yeah, one that I think suited the kind of sound that me and John tried to create.
0: Yeah, because it's kind of like it's a quiet record in some ways. Like, it's kind of gentle, it's reflective. Like tunes, like there's a lovely version on it of Eileen Yael Huan Ni Chiarul. Tell me about that tune, Eileen Yael, John.
2: I think we got that originally from a John Martin record. Mm. He played it on an electric guitar, and that's the first time I remember hearing it. But yeah, like, so I guess we were kind of inspired by a number of different guitar records, I guess. Musicians who played traditional tunes on guitar, there are plenty of, but not a huge amount of, I guess it's not a big thing in traditional music, but funnily enough, John Martin was one of the people who did it. And so it was kind of like, we were like, I think a few of the tunes were kind of nods to old, like, recordings. And that was one of the tunes we chose as a nod to, like, someone who already did play traditional tunes on on guitar.
1: That's true. And again, like, you know, the melody itself is it's really simple, but you know, you could probably say that about a lot of the tunes we chose. You know, not all of them, some of them are actually quite challenging to play, but I think technical prowess is not what we're going for. Even though some of the stuff is technically challenging, it's not really what's our leading light. The leading light is a particular, me and John are very linked up in a lot of what we play, you know, like, we've played together for a long time, so we kind of know each other's music and what we're going for without maybe being able to put it into words exactly. And that tune, Eileen Gal, is very much part of that vibe that we try to bring across. And as simple as it is, it's just, it's the space in it, you know? The space in it, and the what's happening between the notes, you know, rather than, let's say, all the stuff we're putting on top of it.
0: Well, seeing as we're talking about it, maybe we should have a little listen to it. This is a little bit of Eileen Yael Huan Ni Chiarul.

0: Eileen Gheal Hewn Ní Chearúil, played there by Paddy Cummins and John Francis Flynn. And we're here in Studio 8 talking about their new album, which is called The 1, 2, 3. I know you've known each other for a long time. You're in Skipper's Alley together and things like that. But how did the notion for this duet album come about?
1: Well, it's sort of funny because was it just before COVID?
2: Yeah, it was a couple of weeks before COVID, I think. And we were at a house party, a friend's 60th, and it was on the Howth Road, and it turned out to be like a big super spreader event, as they called it. A lot of people got sick, but early, before people got sick, like during the party, I suppose.
3: Before the lockdown, this should be said. This is 2019, December or something. Or maybe
2: lockdown.
3: January 2020.
0: When we didn't know what we were
2: into. Yeah. No one knew. It was just a big party.
3: Yeah.
2: And then, but we happened to be there, and Paddy didn't have his banjo.
3: Oh, he had come from, I think I was doing a gig that night before the party, yeah. and I was playing the gig on guitar.
2: Yeah.
3: It was like a gig in town, some pub gig or something. Yeah. So I had the guitar with me.
2: And I might have had my guitar or else someone else did. And it just so happened that the only instruments we had to play were guitars.
3: And we wanted to play a few tunes. I'd usually play banjo, John would play guitar, and we'd usually horse it out for the evening. But there was no banjo. And so I just kind of took a notion to, I'd been playing tunes on the guitar. I'd been playing a lot of bluegrass on the guitar, more so. Flat picking tunes and stuff, which is, you know, it's not the same by any stretch, but it's definitely, you can use a lot of that stuff to play traditional music. Mm. And so we were playing. It was just a pair of us, was it? Did anyone join us that night?
2: It was just a pair of us for a while. And I'm sure people came and went, but we were playing just two of us for a while. And it was like that moment where we were kind of like, the two of us were kind of like, oh, this actually sounds really nice, you know?
3: And I think there was a few people that were there that, if I remember correctly, a couple of people were like, oh, that was interesting. Mm. And I was like, yeah, it was, wasn't it?
2: Yeah.
3: So after that, we decided to kind of gently and gradually follow that little trend of, you know, okay, hang on. There's something there. That was early 2020, and you know, it's taken us over six years to get a record out, but it was always there, you know.
2: Yeah.
3: So
0: it's interesting as well, isn't it? Like if you give a project like that a framework where you're only using those two instruments, because obviously you can sing and you can play other instruments and stuff, but you kind of held back and just set it out as those two. So that gives you a framework. And you can only work within that. That must be interesting.
3: That we've been very clear on that, actually. And even in our own rehearsals and creating arrangements for tracks and stuff, you know, maybe particularly me, I think John's been very good at keeping us anchored to being an instrumental guitar duo. Because, you know, even myself at times, I've been like, could we consider a song? Or, you know, we did a gig there recently as part of the tour, and we were doing it. We got an encore, and there was a shout from the back, like, give us a song, you know? And it kind of felt almost a little bit odd not to give a song, because we both do sing, obviously, you know, particularly John, obviously. But we've really anchored ourselves to that thing, because I think, we could do any amount of things, but like, this is a very specific thing we're trying to do.
2: Yeah.
3: You know, you could throw the kitchen sink at it, but sure, with the value.
2: It dilute the concept completely. Yeah. Like at that point, it's like, you know, if we hadn't got all sorts of other things going for us, at this, like multiple different projects where, you know, Paddy has the Ishbeanie and the Heron thing where he's playing the banjo and singing. I've my own thing where I'm singing and playing whistle. Hmm. And we are in Skipper's Alley, and, you know, like, which we're, you know, slowly trying to get going again.
3: And you're playing lots of flute there.
2: Playing lots of flute, and he Paddy's lilting on the last album. You know, there's loads of different
3: We have our outlets, I suppose, things for the other things.
0: So. This is like a little haven.
3: I think so, in a sense. Yeah, it's kind of funny. Like and I think it's important to, I think even from a listening point of view, it's important that people know what you're about.
2: Yeah.
3: And, you know, I think for us, it's like, look, we're two musicians which have many different sides to us, but, like, this is the thing we're doing right now. And, you know, sometimes we had someone come up to us recently and suggest, you know, do you know what you need now? Do you know what you need to do? And, look, I just find it hilarious, but it's like, for people who understand the vibe we're trying to get, I don't think they would ever expect us to do anything but play tunes on the two guitars, you know?
0: I'm going to get you to play another tune, or another two tunes. It's a set of two polkas, and it's kind of linked back to what you were saying earlier, because it's always interesting when people go back to those old, really simple tunes, because these are two polkas that everybody who learns music might have learned in school or whatever.
3: Yeah.
0: But they're full of music, which, you know, there's loads of, you were talking about space, and there's loads to explore within them. Was that part of the reason for choosing them?
3: Definitely. I mean, without trying to do ourselves a disservice in our own ability to be original, I would have to admit that, you know, a huge inspiration for the choice of certainly the first tune, The Bridge Is Full of Stitches, is Martin Hayes. And, you know, I don't have any qualms in admitting that. Martin played a very beautiful, beautiful version of that tune on an album many years ago, and inspired by Joe Band's whistle playing, you know, and I would have grown up and still listen to, you know, those really primitive, and I don't mean that in any way condescending way, like Michael Russell and those players that are vehicles for the tune to express itself.
2: Yeah.
3: So with that, you know, rather than like, you know, someone once said about the banjo player, Mick O'Connor, who's a big influence on me, Mick O'Connor from London, you know, they said the banjo player that can do anything but doesn't. And it's about kind of letting the tune, we're just vehicles for the tune to kind of, you know, live, you know?
2: Yeah.
3: So that's the way we've sort of approached these two tunes, which can be very, very easily disregarded by people in the traditional music world, and understandably
2: and
3: so.
2: It's very easy to overlook people like Joe Ban and Michael Russell in a music that's like very, very technical and or has become very, very technical. I guess it's been very technical for a very long time. And it's nothing wrong with being very technical as well. But those styles are as important to, you know, traditional music, I think, then.
3: Absolutely.
2: And actually almost maybe not more important, but it's important to like remember that there are other ways to play the tune, and legitimate ways that are traditional and old and like
3: absolutely
2: worthy of
3: representing
2: as well, you know.
3: And it's interesting because I'm big into music from East Clare and East Galway. Like, it's my favourite. It's the regions that speak most to me, and stuff that I've listened to a hell of a lot over the years. And, you know, I talked to my favourite banjo player, Padraig McDonagh. He talked to me once about East Galway music, and I remember saying, like, you know, there's all this subtlety and yet like complexity within it. And I remember saying, like, how come it like hasn't really, you know, got the same recognition as, like, say, you know, everybody knows about Donegal fiddle playing or Sligo fiddle playing or, you know, Sliabh Lorca music or whatever. And I remember he talked about East Galway music, and he says, well, you know, East Galway music doesn't shout about itself. Now, he wasn't being disparaging about other regions when he said that, I have to be very clear, but I just thought it was a very kind of a, like, it was just a very kind of a, the whole nature of that sensitive, subtle thing is that, like, it can't possibly be, like, look at me. So in the same way, like, these tunes are not in any way like look at me, you know, but just sit into that moment and be with them and absorb them, you know. So anyway, I don't know how it'll come across in studio, but we'll give it a whirl anyway.
0: Lovely. Okay, so it's The Bridge Is Full of Stitches and Terry Teens.
3: That's the one.

0: Two very old tunes there, The Bridge Is Full of Stitches and Terry Teans, played beautifully for us here in Studio 8 by John Francis Flynn and Paddy Cummins. And they've just released an album as Pato and the Bull. I have to ask you about Pato and the Bull. John, why the Bull?
1: Oh God. I have one friend in Tipperary. His name's Fred Fortune. And he was a character about Dublin for years. An amazing man. Very charismatic, funny man who his main talent, he's a great musician, but also his main talent was like being able to slag people. He was very good at slagging, and like everything was a slag with him. Like, and so I'd walk into a room, and like anyone would walk into the room, and he'd have something to throw at them. And I walked into the cobblestone one day, and I was wearing this like long tweed jacket, and immediately he started calling me the Bull because of the Bull McCabe. When he comes into that, do you know the scene where he walks into the bar? And everyone's like, "Just the Bull." And so Fred was like, "Oh, the Bull, oh, the Bull, just the Bull." And so, but for years and years, like since then, he just, every time he sees me, he says, "Well, Bull." But he's the only person who calls me the Bull. So we just had, I guess we didn't really, I'm not sure how we knew that the project would take off, all because it was, when we've been gone for like 6 years, we haven't really done it until now. Like we were, you know, so we were just kind of having a laugh at the name. Although Pato is Paddy's nickname.
2: Yeah, that's
1: his actual nickname.
2: So it makes more sense for me. Cause,
1: yeah, less sense for me.
2: Yeah, I'll use the name Pato quite a bit anyway, as a sort of a stage name, nickname, whatever. And a lot of people call me Pato. And in fact, I know we had a little bit of a trick to figure out what to call me before the start of the show.
0: I was wondering.
2: Yeah. So either or, as they say.
0: Okay, but just to clarify, you don't want people coming up to you calling you the Bull on,
1: well,
0: a general
1: level. As soon as we say that now, people will.
2: This is it, yeah. This is it. Fantastic.
1: Well, Bull.
2: Well, Bull.
0: And the album title, the 1-2-3, that's the is it still there, the 1-2-3?
2: No.
0: Or has it changed? One of the
2: what?
0: New routes?
2: Unfortunately,
0: it used to go from Marino to Drimna.
2: I would say Drimna to Marino, but anyway, we won't get into that. Well, we will get into it, actually, because that's the funny thing about that bus in particular, is that, you know, when me and John were growing up, long, long before we knew each other, we both knew the 1-2-3, because John, being from Marino, had one end of the terminus, and me, being from Drimna, had the other end. So it's funny, we both grew up with a parallel experience of seeing the 1-2-3, in my case, with Marino on the scroll at the top with the destination, and me always going, as a kid, going, where the hell is Marino? And John kind of from the same angle, or sorry, in the same way, but from the other angle, where's Drimna? Because we'd go as far as town, but never venture over to the dark side. And so,
1: the dark side being Drimna, you know.
2: Well, we leave it at that. But yeah, we
0: depending on where you're coming from.
2: I don't know where you're coming from. But we always kind of thought it made a lot of sense for us to pay homage to that fact that here we were from two ends of the same bus line, connected by the 1-2-3 all our lives. And then, you know, 20 years later, we meet each other and start playing music. And we've recorded several albums together with Skipper's Alley, and we've played all over the world. But this is the first time we've ever done something just the two of us. So it's kind of nice, and to pay homage to that kind of link. And also the fact that I've actually been a bus driver for several years, over the years. So for me, like, I've always been into buses and transport and all of that. So, you know, we were nearly going to actually, I nearly got acquired an old 1-2-3 imp for the artwork purposes, but unfortunately it fell through in the end. But yeah, so I mean, there's a little bit of self-indulgence from my end as well.
0: And a little bit of Dublin transport history.
2: Yes.
0: Marked. Yeah,
2: yeah, sure, I mean, yeah. You'll see the little 1-2-3 logo on the record, and that's actually based on the old CIE logo. Stina Sandstrom did a brilliant job with the artwork and stuff. So yeah, there's a lot of references there to like CIE and stuff. So yeah.
0: In terms of, because as I said, and you said, you were in Skipper's Alley together, but what was your introduction, say, both of you, you first, Paddy, what was your introduction to this music, to traditional music?
2: Generally speaking?
0: Yeah.
2: Well, me dad played mandolin, and he would have given me, I suppose I was exposed to a lot of Irish traditional music growing up, but not in the same way that someone growing up in a traditional family would be. Like, my father listened to, obviously he listened to a lot of the Dubliners and Christy Moore and things like that. So I definitely grew up listening to ballads, and I loved ballads from a very young age. With the instrumental stuff,

0: It's not so much that I grew up in a traditional family, but that I grew up with a dad who was learning music and really loved learning stuff. And he had, you know, books on mandolin scales and theory books. And he grew up, he had like Jerry O'Connor's banjo tutor book. So these were all things that were quite normal for me to see. So when I started learning mandolin, he gave me a few notes and a few bits and bobs. But, I started to engage with it more myself when I was about 14. I won't go into all the whole story about it. It's by my solo album. It's all written there. But, basically...
1: Called, if I'm right, traditional music from...
0: Southwest Drimna. That's the one. Yeah. Irish traditional music from Southwest Drimna. But basically, once I started kind of getting into the banjo at around 14, and I got my first banjo from Santa Claus that year, I guess I just really love music. And I know that sounds like a kind of a, that doesn't say much, but if you can just take exactly what I'm saying there, like I love music. It's everything to me. So, and I knew that from about the age of 14, and I just sunk myself into it. And not just from a point of view of like wanting to be a professional musician, but like I love the history of it. I research it all the time. I love digging into all the details and the minutiae or whatever that word is. So, I guess that's how I kind of got started. And it's just been constant since.
1: And John, yourself, what was your intro into it?
2: Maybe similar enough. Like I was, like my dad was just getting into it. Like, I mean, my dad listened to like all sorts of music when we were growing up. It was like just, my dad has a fairly eclectic taste and like massive music fan. He kind of would have, even still, like, probably number one gig goer in Dublin town, himself and his friend Andy are just like retired men who just go to gigs all the time. So we were listening to all sorts when we were growing up. And then my dad, he had an urge to play music. And it's, I mean, like, he was playing the guitar for years and like kind of vaguely kind of like was, I don't know if he was, he wasn't really pursuing a style of music or whatever. He was just playing the guitar. Like, he picked it up when he was like 19 or 20, I think. And then I think he was in his mid-30s when he decided he wanted to learn, like, how to play traditional music. And I guess he just, like, from that, like, he started getting us, myself, my sister involved when I was about 7, I suppose, when I started playing the tin whistle. And, I just went on from there. Then I found, like, you know, a community through Cultus that when we were... we were actually involved in a group that got kicked out of Cultus. So we formed our own kind of separate group. But that's like, they're all like still my closest friends. Like I would have grown up or some of my closest friends would have been involved in that. So kind of saw the social side of things as well when, you know, learning traditional music and just start going to all the festivals and the kind of normal route. I mean, all my, the friends around my area were just like, geez, what is this? Like, what is there? Why are you playing the tin whistle and the flute? And like,
1: nobody,
2: that was so strange. Like, oh yeah, no, everyone in the area thought it was really strange. Mm, yeah. We were the oddballs in Merino, you know what I mean?
0: Yeah, I claimed the same place in Drimna, yeah. Like, yeah. In Drimna Castle, I remember all the lads. Like, when I started getting into secondary school and all the lads there were like, I got along well with everybody in school. Like, I actually quite enjoyed school. It was a bit like an all-boys school is a bit like a prison, you know, but it was great crack. And, at the same time, like, I remember, like, yeah, having that place of, like, I was playing the banjo and everyone was, like, you know, obviously getting loads of slagging, but I enjoyed it, actually, because, you know, meant I had something unique. But it was unique because, you know, there was hundreds of people in my school and there were musicians, all right, rock guitars and bass and drummers and all of that, but, like, I mean, there was nobody playing Irish traditional music, certainly not on banjo.
1: Which is interesting because there's a lot of traditional musicians did come from Drimna.
0: Exactly, yeah. Exactly. And that
1: the potses and the keys.
0: I was in my 20s, well into my 20s, before I even realised that, oh my God, there's so much music from this area. And yet, well, the Drimna I grew up in was very, the fabric of it was very different. And I think it's coming back. I think, you know, I hear of people, lots of people moving into the area, living in the area, you know, quite well-known musicians on the traditional circuit. So, yeah, everything goes, you know, goes around in circles in a sense, you know.
1: Comes around, yeah. Mm. You're about 4 or 5 days into this tour. Yeah. It's a very long tour.
2: Yeah.
1: How is that going for you and where are you going after this?
2: It's been great, yeah. Like, it's been such a nice

0: response from everyone. Everywhere we've gone, we've had like fairly full rooms, and you know, our merch has been like kind of pretty much every. We only brought a small amount of merch on the tour, and it sold out kind of pretty quickly. Like, and so it's kind of encouraging, you know. It's really definitely nice, you know. It's niche music, but it's like people are really into it. Like,
1: yeah, they do. So, they seem to be taking it in well, which is really nice. And we're getting to do, you know, the venues we've played so far have been really nice, like listening audiences, which is really important for us. So that's great. And you know, we still have a lot of dates to do yet, you know. So we'll see if we're still friends by the end of October.
2: So you're in Monday. So tomorrow you're in Cork, then you're in Galway on Tuesday, Bundoran on Wednesday, then you're going to the UK, and then you're in Whelan's on the 28th of October. Is that right?
1: Yeah,
0: that's right. A few more scattered around the place. It's all
2: in
0: online,
2: between,
0: but they're Whelan's is kind of the big one right at the end of the tour.
1: And, we're looking forward to that as well. Like, that's like, I mean, it's an album launch tour, obviously, but you know, I suppose insofar as what I think myself and John regard, you know, our main album launch event would probably be, it's our hometown, you know, we're playing in your hometown. And it's nice that it's at the end of the tour, because obviously you have the momentum, but you also have to
2: be well practiced.
1: Well, I was about to say you have the dexterity, but I'm kind of now, I'm putting a lot of pressure on myself now, but please God, we'll have the dexterity as well.
2: And are you selling CDs and things at the gigs, or can people buy them on Bandcamp?
1: Is there a Bandcamp?
0: You can buy stuff through Cloud Records. We're going to set up a Bandcamp, but we actually only have a limited stock for now, and it's selling pretty quickly. So we're just at the moment, I think the plan is just to reserve as much as we can for the people who actually come to the gigs.
1: Yeah,
0: and then after, so we'll try and get them as much as we can for people who are coming to gigs, and then after that, like,
1: yeah, there will be online places to buy it.
0: We'll have to, like, we'll make a Bandcamp and stuff like that. But at the moment, there are places you can buy them from, like shops and through Cloud Records as well online.
2: Okay, and as you said, it's a really long tour, so plenty of opportunities to come and see. And thanks a million for coming in. We didn't talk about Ishbini Ní Héireann. We didn't talk about solo singing projects. We didn't talk about your appearance in The Gentleman either.
1: I didn't even hear about that. I'll be asking about that later.
2: There's a whole other story there. So lots more to talk about another time. So thanks a million for coming in. You're going to finish with a track. I think the first one's called The Banner Reel and then Toss the Feathers. Can you tell me something about these tunes?
0: The first one is a tune that my dad wrote that he sends me tunes, he sends Paddy tunes, he sends it around, he just wants to get people playing them, and he's actually really good. He composes really nice tunes. Like, he's not a professional musician or anything like that, but like, he's kind of he's a very good ear for writing, for composing tunes. And like, so we were just jamming in my parents' kitchen there a while ago, and we decided to play it, and worked.
1: It's a nice tune. I give him credit now, you know. It's a lovely, lovely reel. And then we're going to go into a version of Toss the Feathers, which we actually recorded with Skipper's Alley on our first album, which is back in 2014 now, which is mad to think. But anyway, and it's a version of the tune that we had got back then from a recording of Mike Rafferty, great flute player. So, two nice reels.
2: So the album's called The 1-2-3. It's from Pato and the Bull, and it's released by Clatter Records. And as they mentioned, they're on a really long tour, and you can get all their details on social media. And we're going to finish up with two tunes, The Banner Reel and Toss the Feathers. Thanks a million for coming in.
1: Thanks for having us, Eva.
0: Cheers, thanks for having us.

The Banner Reel and Toss the Feathers, played on guitars by John Francis Flynn and Paddy Cummins. And their new album is called The 1-2-3, and you can get details of all of their tour dates on the various social media platforms. And thank you to Mark Dwyer, who was on sound with us there in Studio 8. Well, staying in Dublin, but moving out towards the mountains in South County Dublin, there's a nice festival called Music in the Mountains taking place from the 9th to the 11th of October, and it's spread across multiple venues, 8 in all, I think, across the Dublin mountains, places like Johnny Fox's, Taylor's Three Rock, Sandyford House and more. But there's a lot of good music to be heard over the weekend. The Bonnymen will be there, and Liam O'Mainley, Steve Cooney, Kieran Turish, Myrd and Trina Ní Chonaill, Fiach Moriarty, Ronan O'Snoddy and Miles O'Reilly, Paddy Casey and loads more. So just type Music in the Mountains in wherever you want to look and you'll find all the details. But as I mentioned, one of the acts performing will be sisters Myrd agus Trina Ní Chonaill. And this now is a track from their latest CD, Siomhuid agus Siúib, Cailín Das Cúiseach na mBó.

Colleen das kushuch namo chanajin eg myrit agus trina ni ghonal agus that is shin a CD show mwid. And myrit and trina will be playing in the Merry Plowboy in Rathfarnham on Sunday the 11th of October as part of the Music in the Mountains Festival. And that'd be a lovely gig to go to if you're about. Well, we're almost at the end of tonight's show. Don't forget that you can listen back to all of the past shows in the Rolling Wave series on RTE Listen. You can listen to them anytime. I think there are 10 years of programmes there, so plenty of rainy day material there. But we're going to finish tonight's show with another song from another new album. And this is from the new album Triu from the band Gatehouse, who are John and Jacinta McAvoy, Rachel Garvey and John Wynn. And this harks back, I suppose, to what John Francis Flynn and Paddy Cummins were talking about earlier, about going back to the simplicity of some of the old tunes and songs. And this is a gorgeous old lullaby called Shoheen Shoho. And Gatehouse are also touring at the moment. They will be in the Coleman Irish Music Centre in Gurcheen in County Sligo on the 3rd of October. Then they'll be in the Ross Trevor Folk Club on the 19th of October. And then they're going on to Norway and then home again for more gigs in November. So have a look at gatehousetrad.ie for the one nearest to you. Thanks, as always, for listening. I hope you enjoyed the music. Good day, an tam chéanna, an tachtan seo thugann, í a bhfuil.

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12: Mayo filmmaker and adventurer Joshua Nueva talks us through some hidden gems along the Irish landscape. One half of the hairy bikers, Cy King, will tell us about the bittersweet feeling of writing his first cookbook without his late best buddy. We'll have Niamh O'Reilly's latest parenting conundrum too, and we'll have all the celebrity news with Alexandra Ryan of Goss.ie. 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
13: It's RTE News at 10 o'clock. I'm Kino Brenn. The First Minister of Northern Ireland, Michelle O'Neill, has told protesters on the Garvahy Road to stay in place until at least midnight. Late last night, the Belfast High Court upheld the Parades Commission decision to allow the Orange Order to march down the road for the first time in nearly 30 years. However, protesters have blocked the road in Portadown throughout the day, preventing Orange Order members from completing their march. This evening, 35 Orangemen left their position at Drumcree Church, heading towards the Garvahy Road, before they were stopped by a police barricade. The PSNI and politicians from across the spectrum have appealed for calm following a day of high tensions. The Republic of Ireland men's soccer team has played against Israel and Hungary, despite a months-long campaign calling for the game to be boycotted due to Israel's actions in Gaza. The FAI said yesterday that the game would go ahead after a majority of players voted for it to proceed. Before the vote, goalkeeper Gavin Bazunu pulled out of the squad, saying his decision was based purely upon his personal belief that the killing of innocent people is wrong. The Republic of Ireland won the match on a scoreline of 3-0. The US President Donald Trump has said that 5 people arrested on suspicion of explosives and terrorism offences in the UK were looking to do big damage at an airbase in England. A major incident was declared by police as 3 suspicious vehicles were reported near Fairford RAF base in Gloucestershire, which is used by the US Air Force. Mr. Trump praised the UK police response as amazing. The British Prime Minister, Andy Burnham, said that the incident was deeply concerning.
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13: Tonight will be dry with clear spells, with just a few isolated showers. Lowest temperatures of 4 to 10 degrees. And that's all from the newsroom for now.
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21: Siobhan O'Mahony looks at what happens to the brain during perimenopause. In sport, ahead of their controversial Nation League's fixture, Raf Diallo explains how the tension between the Republic of Ireland and Israel football teams has developed over time. In Brainstorm, we look at why farm succession is much more than just an issue of inheritance. And in Lifestyle, Niamh Delmar discusses the role drama and gossip play in our lives. 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
22: We'll be joining Ray Cudahy for Late Date in an hour's time. But before that, it's time to join Philip King for The South Wind Blows.
23: Well, a weenie was left off all just van Rivers, Dakadi and Clore. Hello there, everybody. Wherever you are out there in the world, you're very welcome to West Kerry and to the South Wind Blues musical expedition. On our musical journey this evening, we mark some great anniversaries. 100 years ago, John Coltrane was born, September 23rd, 1926. 50 years ago, you two hit out on their own musical expedition. And Daniel Lanois, the great Canadian musician and producer, U2 producer, celebrated his 75th birthday. We'll hear some tunes from Planxty and from Peter Brown. And we'll hear from Beck, whose new record, Ride Lonesome, is a meditation on love, loss and longing. So stay with us on the South Wind Blows here on RTE Radio 1 for the next hour or so.

Big beautiful music from Beck. Ride Lonesome, the name of the song, and it's the title track of his new record, which has just been released on the Capitol record label. It's beautiful, it's sad, it's poignant, it's passionate, and just really, really compelling. It's been on the turntable ever since the postman came by here in West Kerry and dropped it in the letterbox. Now to a musician and a singer and a song seeker whose music and songs I've fallen in love with over the last 18 months, and you seem to like them too. His name is Jake Xerces Fuzel. His new album, The Old Beloved Path, was just released on September 18th. He's heading this way. He's going to be in Cypress Avenue in Cork on the 8th of October, on the 9th in the Roisin Dubh, and on the 10th at the Button Factory in Dublin. Not to be missed.

There is something very warm and comforting and inviting in the way that Jake Xerxes Fuzel sings and plays his songs. That one was called Early, Early in the Spring, and I called him a song seeker. He's a song seeker and a song collector and a carrier of songs. And that one, Early, Early in the Spring, comes from his new record, The Old Beloved Path. Well, we're going to go back in time now to a song

was first recorded in 1924 by the singer Thelma Laviso. The song was called Trouble in Mind. It was written by the jazz piano player Richard M. Jones, and many, many people have sung the song. Big Bill Brunsey, Lightnin' Hopkins, Muddy Waters, and Nina Simone. And I came across this version during the week, and I said, I'm going to have to play this on the South Wind Blows. This is Hank Snow singing his version of Trouble in Mind.

Well, there are dozens of versions of Trouble in Mind. The first version was recorded back in 1924, as I said, by a singer called Thelma Laviso. But since then, there have been dozens and dozens of versions of the tune. And I really do love that one from Hank Snow, singing for you, Trouble in Mind. It's time for some tunes. This is Planxty, the Achonry Lasses, the Old Wheels of the World, and the Spike Island Lasses.

Three wonderful tunes from Planxty, the Achonry Lasses, the Old Wheels of the World, and the Spike Island Lasses, produced by Donal Lunny and recorded in Windmillane Studios between October and November of 1982. The Planxty album was called Words and Music. Now, to you two, they've been on the road for 50 years, and if we go back 50 years, Larry Mullen Jr. posts an ad seeking musicians at Mount Temple Comprehensive School, Bono the Edge, and his brother Dick Evans and Adam Clayton show up to Larry's kitchen in Artane, and they call themselves Feedback. They've been on the road for 50 years, and it's been an amazing journey. Here's a song that played a real part in holding the band together. It began its life in Hansa, in Germany, in Berlin, when they were making Octung Baby, and then they moved the recording process to Elsinore in Dalkey in South County Dublin, and finished off this song in Windmillane Recording Studios.

0: Amen. Thank you.
1: Well, just right now in September 2026, U2 are marking their 50th birthday. It's been an extraordinary musical expedition. And from Octum Baby, we heard One, produced by Brian Eno and by Daniel Lanois. And then an extraordinary version of Amazing Grace that was recorded in Daniel Lanois' house on the edge of the French Quarter in New Orleans. We were making a film together which was called Rocky World. We had travelled from Dan's home place in Gatineau, just outside Ottawa, all the way down to New Orleans where Dan was living. And there was a party. Many musicians gathered in and Aaron Neville stepped up to the microphone. We pressed the record button and that was his extraordinary version of Amazing Grace. Now, just last week, Daniel celebrated his 75th birthday. Happy birthday, Dan. And here he is from his first solo record, Acadie, with Adam Clayton playing the bass and Larry Mullen Jr. playing the drums. This is Stillwater.

listening to the Southwind Blues here on RTE Radio 1, and we're here in West Kerry, about 8 miles west of the town of Dingle, right at the edge of Europe, and we're sending birthday greetings to Daniel Lanois, and that was Dan from his first solo record, Acadi, with the U2 rhythm section playing along with him, Larry Mullen Jr. playing the drums, and Adam Clayton playing the bass, Brian Eno involved as well on the song Still Water. Now, John Coltrane was born 100 years ago on September 23rd, 1926. We're going to take a tune from John Coltrane from his very famous record released in 1961, My Favourite Things. This is his version of the Cole Porter song, Every Time We Say Goodbye, with John Coltrane himself playing the soprano saxophone, Mackay Tonner playing the piano, Steve Davis bass, and Elvin Jones

John Coltrane playing the Cole Porter tune Every Time We Say Goodbye, recorded back in 1961 while we're celebrating and marking John Coltrane's centenary. He was born in September 1926, and here we are 100 years later with a new record from Branford Marsalis, probably recognised as the saxophone player of his generation and the great singer Diane Reeves. They've put a record together in tribute to John Coltrane called Dedicated to You, and they went back and they listened to John Coltrane with Johnny Hartman from 1963 and took six of the songs. The one we've chosen for you on the programme tonight is the title track of the record, Dedicated to You.

two really wonderful voices for you. First, we heard Diane Reeves along with Branford Marsalis pay tribute to John Coltrane, who would have been 100 this year in 2026. And they were singing Dedicated to You. And then we couldn't let September slip away without hearing Nina Simone sing The Last Rose of Summer. The tune was collected by Edward Bunting at the Belfast Harp Festival. He wrote it down from the harper Dennis Hempson, and of course the words were written by Thomas Moore. Here's Damien Dempsey with a lullaby.

Damien Dempsey singing the lullaby Shaheen Show from his album Holy Well. And if you're watching your television screens, RT2 television, next Thursday and Friday, the Onam sessions will be coming from Orison Uachtaráin with Damien Dempsey, Pauline Scanlon, Cuas, Herthon, Doreena Ní Cineada, Ruth McGinley, and the really wonderful Aifse.

Now to finish out the Southwind Blues this evening, this is music from Peter Brown. He's got a new record, The Flower of Erin's Green Isle, a collection of tunes and airs, and this is one of the most beautiful, our Ron the Lower, our Cuan Bailinche, or the Valencia Lament. The record will be launched at the Piper's Club early in October. Thank you for being with us on the Southwind Blues this evening. If you're out on the highway, you mind how you go now. We want you to get home safe and sound. And do not touch that dial. We're heading over the county bounds down into Cork City, where Ray Cudahy is standing by with a big box of beautiful music for you on Late Date. So, according to Gideon, here, Dorella, the dish.

0: And that was Peter Brown with the Valencia Lament, ending this week's edition of The South Wind Blows, which is an independent production for RTE Radio 1.
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0: We'll be joining Ray Cuddy in a few minutes' time for Late Date. First, though, we're going to check in on all the day's sporting action with Paul O'Neill.
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6: Thanks indeed, Gemma. We'll start with news of soccer, and Ireland have their first points of the Nations League after winning their contentious clash with Israel in Debrecen 3-0. Goals from Adam Eda, Jack Moylan and Troy Parrott in a 13-minute spell in the opening half put Ireland in control in the League B3 encounter, which saw the Ireland players wear black armbands to remember those who have lost their lives in the conflict in the Middle East and also bow their head during their opponent's anthem. Well, Ireland manager Hamer Hallgrímsson said he was proud of his players' efforts in difficult circumstances.
7: In tough times, that's where you find your leaders. That's where characters step up. It's been tough times for them, and I think everybody that watched the game saw proud Irishmen fight for the nation. Want to do good, want to leave an example on the pitch. And I think they show how much this means to them, not only to play for Ireland, but to do well tonight under a difficult circumstance, under a bad preparation. And just to be able to do that is I'm so proud of them.
6: Well, Ireland's next opponents will be Austria and at the Aviva Stadium on Thursday, and they were 3-1 winners over Kosovo in Vienna, and it ended Denmark 2, Wales 0 in Copenhagen in League A4. Here at home, Shelburne won the Club Orange Women's FAI Cup for the third time in 5 years. Sean Russell's side were 3-1 winners over Athlone Town in the final at Talla Stadium, with the Shells' goal coming from Halle Harcourt, Alex Kavanagh and Maeve Woolmer all in the opening 42 minutes. Winning captain Pearl Slattery gave this reaction.
8: Look, I think coming into the game, everybody wrote us off because of the form in the league. Everybody outside our group and outside our club did. Let it be a lesson, never write this group off. I think football got justice today for me. The best footballing team has won today. The best footballing team in the league has won today. We've obviously massive respect for Athlone, the league champions, but we knew if we played our game that we could beat anyone, and it was all about our performance today. And look, credit to the backroom team. And everybody at the club that, you know, we didn't give up that belief. And yeah, look, our focus today was the performance, and 3 goals, can't ask anymore.
9: 3 goals, and obviously the first half performance was absolutely outstanding, wasn't it?
8: Yeah, it was amazing. Look, we knew we had youngsters up top, and like Bella's creativity and Kellyer and Alex then to watch the midfield, solid back four, Maya, so it was a real group effort. But look, to put them away early in the first half was great, and then it's just about managing it, seeing them out in the second half. And yeah, look, we're delighted. Look, Sean came in this year, got a lot of stick when he did come in, but I tell you, he's one of the best. This club is in safe hands with him managing it. A cup double for his 4 seasons, not bad. And he's been brilliant. Look around the group, the way he has us prepped, so knowledgeable, and all his backroom team are so thankful to them for having us set up like a day like today.
6: Pearl Slattery there with Adrian Eames. Well, Athlone boss Lily Agg admitted it has been a weekend of mixed emotions for the Midlanders, who were confirmed as SSE Airtricity Premier Division champions last night.

0: We didn't turn up in the first half. It's as simple as that. I didn't recognise the team out there, and, you know, I have to take ownership of that, whatever reason that was. But we need to be better. And I asked for a reaction in the second half, and I got that. I thought we were a brilliant second half, but it's you know, a mountain to climb at 3-0 down at half-time. And listen, if we got a goal earlier on in the second half, it would have been an even tighter game. We had lots of opportunities and should have scored more. But listen, we've won the league, brilliant. And it has been a mix of emotions, up and downs. We haven't had a chance to celebrate properly. And look, we have to be critical of today. It's a big final, and we didn't turn up for 45 minutes. But at the same time, we've achieved a lot since I've come in, and we've been brilliant. So, you know, we'll lick our wounds, but we have to reflect and be better.
1: In Rugby Union Ireland, were too strong for Japan in the WXV Global Series, winning 31-24 in Galway. Bevan Parsons scored two Ireland tries and is now their all-time leading try scorer with 24. Ireland coach Scott Beaman felt they could have won by more than 7 points.
2: Learning your lessons is always much better from a winning position, isn't it? And our execution, we thought we left a few points out in the first half in terms of on the try line. And I think the scoreboard should have looked a bit different at halftime. But we knew what we were turning around into, and that we prepared, that we love coming here to Galway, but there is a Galway breeze. And we knew that turning round into that, in some ways, it's a bit easier to play into the wind. And when the wind, a strong wind is into you, your defence has got to do as much as your attack in terms of try scoring. So I'm delighted on the back of last week, where we felt we gained entries too easily, conceded scores too easily, that the defence was able to create some pressure. And, you know, Bevan's now the record women's try scorer. I think it's great to see her streak into the distance.
1: In cycling news, US rider Brandon McNulty has won the men's title at the Road World Championships in Montreal, while Ben Healy ended in 10th place. McNulty enjoyed a solo victory at the end of more than 6 hours of racing. Healy came in 14 seconds behind the winner. In horse racing, after finishing as the runner-up in last year's race, Shelley Shute went one better this time to win the Irish Cesarewitch at the Curra. The 16-1 chance came with a late burst to win for trainer Ross O'Sullivan and jockey Sam Cohen. O'Sullivan said Shelley Shute is a special talent.
3: This horse would talk to you. I genuinely would talk to you. He's the most unusual character horse. He's so genuine. He'd let you know when he's not happy. He'd let you know when he's really happy. Loves routine. Do not change routine. And he loves confidence. Even his work, everything has always been for confidence for him. He always thinks, and he could nearly walk like with his chest out, thinking that he's the man. And that's the way he's been, even in his work. He's working with lesser horses, and he just thinks he's class. And the confidence is, that's, I think, is maybe the key to him.
1: In golf, Irish Open champion Cassandra Alexander won the ladies on the Ladies European Tour again. The South African claimed the Italian Open, winning on 12 under par with Sarah Byrne 2 under. Meanwhile, Japanese player Yuna Nishimura won the Arkansas Championship on 21 under with Lauren Walsh 5 under. In Gaelic games, there was one county hurling final today in Armagh. It ended Katy 17 points, Middletown 15 points. On to motorsport, and Josh Moffat clinched the Irish Tarmac Rally Championship after finishing in second spot in his Toyota Yaris in the Cork 20 Rally. The race was won by Kilkenny's Eddie Dargy in the Skoda Fabia. And it's tennis to finish with, and world number 2 Alexander Zverev sealed Europe's record extending 6th Laver Cup title with a straight sets victory over the American Lerner Thien. It gave them a 13-5 win against the world team in London. Well, there's more sport on the RTE News app and rte.ie.
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at rte.ie. And I hope everyone is in good form tonight. Thanks as always to Philip King for another mighty South Wind Blows musical expedition. And thoroughly enjoyed Pato and the Bull as well. John Francis Flynn and Paddy Cummins on the Rolling Wave, a live session in Studio 8 with Evany Cormack a little earlier. Here on Late Date, well, actually, Philip just about got the jump on me there with the track from the new Beck album. I've got another track from it and new music as well from This Is The Kit, who is in Ireland this weekend performing with the Sirens Collective. Maybe you've caught one of those shows. And also, we've been speaking about the moon over the last couple of nights, and it would appear that it was all just a lead up to tonight's spectacular harvest moon out there. I watched it as I drove north to Dublin this evening and watched it rise into the sky. Absolutely beautiful stuff. So on that soulful note, let's get started with something from Chicago. This is Pastor T.L. Barrett and his choir.

getting things rolling there on Sunday night's late date with Pastor T.L. Barrett and his choir in Chicago, Like a Ship Without a Sail. And then we were swimming in the feedback of Smashing Pumpkins then and Drown, taken from the album Siamese Dream in the early 90s. And around the same time, actually, then was when the Frank and Walters did a cover of The Smiths' Cemetery Gates. And listen, great to hear from everyone. Absolutely beautiful stuff going on. A great day today as we celebrated our mother Annie Connolly's 102nd birthday, surrounded by her family.

grandchildren and great-grandchildren. A wonderful celebration in the Maldron Hotel overlooked by Croke Park. She even sang the Tennessee Waltz. An amazing woman. Love from her daughter, Mary, and son-in-law, Kevin. Absolutely mighty stuff there. And was that Lady Annie Connolly, know that we played the Tennessee Waltz for a couple of weeks back? I know you were lining up for the birthday. Perhaps it wasn't, though. Somebody else was looking for it anyway. And sure, what a classic and a great one to pull out at a party as well. So fair play to her at her own 102nd birthday party. And who else have we now? We have Anton Starr. Can you give a shout out to all the sharp looking characters stepping out from the Joe Jackson concert at the Olympia tonight? The band were on top tight form with palpable joy to roadie songs. Lovely stuff. That's the appropriately titled Anton Starr. He's on his way back to Galway there. And hi to Joe and James as well. Loving the music on the way home from a gig. Lovely stuff. Ideal late day text right there now from Joe and James. Kieran as well, and Trilly, is suggesting some good tunes as well. What's also ideal correspondence with late date. Hi to Charles, getting in touch from Norfolk, Virginia, and once again in the backyard grilling and listening to wonderful music. You're swinging up. Although probably asleep, shout out to our good friends Pat and Emer McAuliffe in Dunleary across the pond. Someone will tell him anyway, Charles. Pat and Emer McAuliffe there in Dunleary, and hi to Keith as well, getting in touch from County Louth. Yeah, we'll swing this one up for all the people stepping out from the Joe Jackson gig at the Olympia tonight. This is from Joe Jackson's 1979 album, I'm the Man. It's different for girls.

from the landmark Moon Safari album around the turn of the century. We had Air and All I Need, Beth Hirsch on the vocals, and we had Joe Jackson before that from the album I'm the Man, 1979. It's Different for Girls, and Joe Jackson was in Dublin tonight on stage. And another gig that I was mentioning at the start of the show was the Sirens Collective, or the Sirens Gathering, I suppose I think it's being billed as, and it involves Lisa Hannigan, and she's kind of pulled together an amazing collective or a gathering around her of female voices, and they played in

the Cork Opera host tonight, September 27th. They were in the National Concert Hall in Dublin last night. They also played a gig in Orasena or in Inishere. That was on Thursday. And I think they're finishing up their miniature tour in the Barbican in London in the middle of October. But this is one of the artists who was appearing on stage. This is The Kit. And this is actually brand new music from This is The Kit. I'm a huge fan. This is The Kit. There's a new album coming out called Ghost Coat in 2027. This is taken from, and I just scooped this up from This is The Kit's Bandcamp tonight. It's called Skimmer Stone.

Neil Young and Harvest Moon, and before that a supergroup of sorts, Uncle Tupelo and Sandusky from right back in 1992. And hi to Carmel there in Rathmines, and says looking forward to the show, and greetings as well to Thomas in Dundrum in Dublin, and he says we have international singer Celine Byrne coming up at our concert on Saturday the 7th of November in Ballally Parish, and we'd love to give it the gig a shout out. Absolutely, sounds like an amazing time to catch a performer like Celine Byrne. Yeah, so that's Saturday 7th of November in Ballally Parish, and I'm sure you'll be able to find information about that. I was also asked about to give a shout out to the Cork Folk Festival, which kicks off not next weekend, it's the following weekend, but it kicks off in around midweek with absolutely amazing events, including Peter Brown doing a special lecture as well up in UCC about 100 years of traditional Irish music being broadcast on the radios. So absolutely stunning lineup for that one, and I definitely intend to hit up some of those gigs myself, including the Martin O'Connor trio there in the Triskel on Thursday, October 8th, I think. Yeah, and knowing my late date schedule, I think I'll be able to crowbar that one in, and very much looking forward to it, I tell you. This is a bit of an enigmatic band from Richmond, Virginia. We heard earlier on from a listener from Norfolk, Virginia. From Richmond, Virginia, Sparkle Horse. This is called Shade.

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10: Yeah, it's Sunday night's Late Date, and before the break we heard Surika Richardson from her album, came out just a couple of weeks back, called Draw the Outline. We heard the track Ellen Forever is one of the singles taken from it, and before that again we had Sparkle Horse and Shade and Honey. And messages popped in there just about Sparkle Horse. I'll catch up with all the messages just after midnight, 51551 and latedate@rte.ie for any emails, but right now it's 5 to midnight. So we go over to Met Aaron for the general and sea area forecast read tonight by Ailish Hankinson.
11: Thanks and good evening. So plenty of dry and settled weather for tonight and tomorrow with just isolated showers, but turning much more unsettled then on Tuesday with strong winds and a spell of rain which will move northeastwards across the country later in the day. The strongest winds are forecast in the southwest with a yellow wind warning issued for Cork and Kerry on Tuesday afternoon. Before tonight, dry for most, plenty of clear spells, so there will be a few isolated showers around. It'll be a chilly night in places with lows of 4 to 10 degrees in just light breezes. Tomorrow then, continuing mostly dry with hazy sunshine and just isolated showers. Highest temperatures tomorrow of 14 to 17 degrees with a light to moderate south to southeast breeze. Becoming windy then for Tuesday with strong to near gale force southeasterly winds. Rain will develop in the southwest early in the afternoon and will move northeastwards across the country through the rest of the day and into the early night. It'll be mild and humid too with highs of 17 to 20 degrees. But that's the general forecast. Now on to the sea area forecast. First of all, there is a small craft warning in operation. Southerly winds will reach 4-6 or higher tomorrow afternoon and evening on Irish coasts from Roches Point to Slinehead to Malinhead. And now the meteorological situation at 2100. Ireland lies in a moderate to fresh west to southwest airflow, generated by a depression of 988 hectopascals, centred south of Iceland. And now the forecast for the next 24 hours. From Mizzenhead to Errishead to Fairhead. Southwest force 4 or 5, occasionally force 6. Soon backing southerly. Later increasing southeasterly force 5 or 6, reaching force 7 at times by the end of the period. From Fairhead to Wicklowhead to Mizzenhead and for the Irish Sea. Westerly force 3 to 5, decreasing force 2 to 4 imminent, soon backing southerly, later gradually increasing southeasterly force 4 or 5, reaching force 6 at times by the end of the period. And the weather for all Irish coastal waters and for the Irish Sea, fair with scattered showers in the west and isolated showers elsewhere. And the visibility good, decreasing moderate in showers. And now the outlook for a further 24 hours. Fresh to near gale force southeasterly winds, increasing strong to gale force on Tuesday morning, reaching strong gale force at times in the southwest on Tuesday evening, veering southerly in the southwest on Tuesday night. And the weather fair with isolated showers, cloud and rain extending from the southwest on Tuesday, clearing to showers on Tuesday night. And now for the coastal reports at 11 p.m. Malinhead, south to southwest, 13 knots, recent drizzle, 15 miles, 1,011, rising. Buoy M5 off the southeast coast, west to northwest, 13 knots, 1,017, rising. Roches Point, west, 7 knots, fair, 12 miles, 1,017, rising. Valentia, northeast, 4 knots, fair, 16 miles, 1,016, rising. Belmullet, southwest, 10 knots, cloudy, 8 miles, 1,012, rising slowly. And finally, Dublin Airport, southwest, 6 knots, fine, 15 miles, 1,015, rising. And that's the latest Sea Area forecast. Have a lovely night.
10: Thanks a million for that, Eilish. Now, taking us up to news at midnight, it's Ronald Binge's Sailing By.

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1: RTE News at midnight. I'm Joe Kelly. Good morning. Protesters in Northern Ireland have blocked the Garvaghy Road in Portadown since yesterday morning, preventing Orange Order members from completing a march along the route. The First Minister of Northern Ireland, Michelle O'Neill, told protesters on the road to stay in place until at least midnight. Yesterday, a Belfast High Court upheld a Parade Commission decision to allow the Orange Order to march down the road for the first time in nearly 30 years. Both nationalists and unionists are calling on Northern Ireland Secretary Chris Bryant to intervene in the dispute. The Republic of Ireland soccer team have beaten Israel 3-0. The UEFA Nations League fixture took place in Hungary following a months-long campaign calling for the game to be boycotted due to Israel's actions in Gaza. Following lengthy discussions on Saturday, squad members voted in favour of fulfilling the fixture. According to a new report from Daft, the level of housing stock for sale has increased, while the rate of growth in asking prices for homes almost halved in the last 12 months. The research also says the average asking price for a residential property nationally between July and September was €445,000. Here's our Consumer Affairs correspondent, Angus Cox.
2: The latest Daft sales report indicates that list price inflation for homes in the year to September was 3%, a little more than half the rate this time last year. It also found that yearly asking price growth for the July to September period was significantly higher in major cities outside Dublin. Meanwhile, the research shows the number of second-hand homes for sale nationally on Daft.ie at the start of this month was 13,800, 12.5% higher than the same time in 2025. But the property website said that figure is still only half the pre-pandemic norm of more than 26,000.
1: The Minister for Foreign Affairs, Helen McEntee, is attending a meeting of EU defence ministers in Brussels today. Discussions are expected to focus on Russia's escalating attacks on Ukraine, as well as an increase in its alleged hybrid warfare on European soil. Ukraine's defence minister will brief the group on the situation on the ground. Ministers will also discuss the annual readiness report, which assesses the capability gaps that remain across Europe's defence system. And the weather forecast. It will be mostly dry tonight with clear spells and isolated showers. Lowest temperatures will range from 4 to 10 degrees. And that's all from the newsroom for now. I'll be back in an hour with more.
0: 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Coming up tomorrow morning,
3: Mayo filmmaker and adventurer Joshua Nueva talks us through some hidden gems along the Irish landscape. One half of the hairy bikers, Cy King, will tell us about the bittersweet feeling of writing his first cookbook without his late best buddy. We'll have Niamh O'Reilly's latest parenting conundrum too, and we'll have all the celebrity news with Alexandra Ryan of Goss.ie. 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
2: And thanks a million to Joe there in the newsroom, and you're very welcome back to Late Date. And let's check in with some of the messages now before we drive on again. Finney Mull is in Limerick, and he's asking, Ray, did you say Celine Byrne or Celine Dion is performing in Dundrum on in Ballally Parish on the 7th of November? It's Celine Byrne. Yeah, happy to clear that up for you there, Finney Mull. But I have to say that that it was pretty epic, all right, to see Celine Dion back on stage in Paris. That was it just last month? Absolutely, yeah, massive stuff. But it's Celine Byrne that'll be performing in Ballally Parish in Dundrum on the 7th of November. And thanks again to Thomas getting in touch about that gig. Hi to Breed Regan as well. He says, Ray, a shot in the dark. Oh, sure, that's what Late Date is all about. But how about Don't Worry, Be Happy by Bobby McFerrin? That's Breed Geary here. And she says, or Whispering Grass. I'll get to at least one of those anyway. I think Whispering Grass there. I have a version by The Ink Spots, if that suits. Hi to Dennis as well. He gets in touch and he says, thanks for the Sparkle Horse tune from the late, great Mark Linkous. And he goes on to say, I got to see The Altered Hours last night in Levis's in Ballydehob. Great show. Altered Hours, firm favourites of mine. And in Levis's as well, that's a firm favourite as well. Yeah, down in West Cork, they have a few idiosyncratic kind of venues now. We've got Connolly's of Lepp, of course, much loved, and the Bars as well, absolutely sensational. And then Levis's came along, and it's just the most beautiful place you've ever had the privilege to sit down and take in a gig. Absolutely sensational spot. And fair play to Joe O'Leary there, taking great care of the place, I must say. Hi to Rian McGrath. He also says, so nice to hear Sparkle Horse. And RIP to Mark Linkous as well. He gives granddaddy to me. He says, yeah, I got a granddaddy vibe off as well from Sparkle Horse. Thanks for that, Rian. And we have Sonia Greywolf as well, getting in touch from Colorado. And Ian Gallagher from Dublin 8, he says, how are you, Raymondo? Meatloaf would have been 79 today. Any chance of a tune from him, please? All the best. Meatloaf, yeah, I remember his, he used to have great crack with Pat Kenny when he used to appear on his TV show. Always, always enjoyable. But listen, we'll get back to it with new music from Beck. We had the title track on The South Wind Blows earlier on from the new album, Lonesome Ride. This is Beck. This one's called Runaway.

The Velvet Underground from their self-titled album 1969, Jesus. And before that, we had new music from Beck, an album track Runaway from the album that just came out last week, Lonesome Ride. This is an acoustic one from Jimi Hendrix.

First up, we had Jimi Hendrix, an acoustic version of Angel, solo version of Angel as well, and Mazzy Star right there, and Fade Into You. And clearing the decks here for her birthday, Evelyn gets in touch. Sorry, I should say Nanny and Gaga get in touch. Hi Ray, any chance you could pull out a surf song to wish our darling granddaughter Raeltine Kilfeather in Bundoran County, Donegal, a very happy 8th birthday. She's seeing the European Junior Surfing competition is on in Bundoran this week. It would be very appropriate. Lots of love from Nanny and Gaga in the borough. Nanny and Gaga sounds like a brilliant pairing up there, I must say. Yeah, this one will fit into the mode we're in now at the moment, in surf mode and in acoustic mode. This is Pixies, Wave of Mutilation, UK Surf.

It's James Taylor, and You Can Close Your Eyes. And yeah, we're on an acoustic spin there for a little while. We had Crosby, Stills and Nash. Before that, written by Stephen Sills, Helplessly Hoping. And then we had Pixies, Wave of Mutilation, UK Surf Edition. And sending it out to, who were we sending it out to on our 8th birthday? Railteen. Ah, little Railteen. What a name as well. Railteen Kilfeather up in Bundoran, County Donegal. Yeah, and we're also marking, of course, that the European Junior Surfing Competition is on in Bundoran this week. I saw the news report about it the other week, and so exciting to have so many young gun surfers up in Bundoran. And hopefully the waves pick up now. September is normally tough enough to get it, waiting for a bit of swell, but maybe around the start of October, things will start picking up all right. Hi to Willie out in Blarney, who's enjoying the music there. Thanks a million, Willie. Helen Igorkeek says, Ray Kiolong took Morris Canaw on late date, winding down the weekend. Heard from my niece who travelled from Corkig to Derry for Other Voices this weekend. She said it was fab feast of musical treats in diverse venues in the city. Such wealth of musical talent, our food and hair. Absolutely, yeah, love to learn more now about that lineup as well, and I'm sure we'll be able to find it handy enough as well. Hi to Albie, who says, what's the crack, listening in from Los Angeles. What's the crack, more interestingly, what's the crack in Los Angeles, Albie? Enjoying fab tunes while making a toasty. Didn't have Los Angeles down now as toasty country. Thought it'd be more in Ireland, October kind of a thing, or late September, October. But anyway, we'll keep going. She says, thanks for Mazzy Star. I never get tired of her music. Oh yeah, Hope Sandoval's voice there with Mazzy Star. Interestingly, she attended the high school literally down the street in the 1980s in a suburb called Alhambra. I always had Hope Sandoval down as, was it Danish or something like that? But listen, you clearly know more than I do anyway, Albie. Yeah, absolutely mighty stuff, and delighted that you're picking up what we're putting down, and great here, and hope the crack is good out in Los Angeles. Fantastic show on the way back to Clonmel from a gig, and enjoying every bit. Please play Joni Mitchell. That's Carey. Oh yeah, Carey by Joni Mitchell. That's Ross, Dave and Alan. Nice one, lads. Safe home there, yeah, and fair play. Great to hear you're out gigging. We have Cats as well. It says, Ray, maybe you played a request last night but fell asleep. But I fell asleep. If you did, thank you. Oh, sure. You're more than welcome, Kat. we have Ethna as well in Duhoma says, Ray, fair play spinning. Never before heard bands on the radio like that Frank's cover tonight. And also the retrospective shout out to the Drum League Singing Festival last weekend, featuring a trio of Lisa Hennigan, Gemma Hayes and Paul Noonan on stage together. Yeah, another listener was in touch about that one as well, Ethna. And fair play for making it all the way down from Mayo down to Drum League. Fair play to you. Absolutely brilliant stuff. I will keep going with this one. Oh, this is what the crack is all about actually tonight. It's about Annie Connolly, who's celebrating her 102nd birthday tonight. Yeah, that's right, celebrating her 102nd birthday. This was her party piece, and I knew I'd played this for somebody recently enough, but it turns out that I played it for Annie Connolly's 101st birthday a year ago. But this is the party piece. She pulls it out at all the birthdays, and looking forward to the 103rd. This is Patti Page and the Tennessee Waltz.

That's the Lemonheads and My Drug Buddy. Before that, we had Sandy Denny and It'll Take Time, and we had Patti Page, especially for Annie tonight, and Patti Page and the Tennessee Waltz. And hi to Deirdre Butler. She says, hooray, hi to Eddie and Breach Quinn in Kells County Meath. They were playing the night in the Headford Arms. And tonight was it, and the Headford Arms Hotel in Kells, and called me up to sing a song for my birthday. Hope you buy it. Don't leave it there, no, Deirdre. You have to tell us what you sang as well. And also a message in here, no name on it. Any chance of spinning the new song from Kilkenny goth country alt folk band The Southern Fold, Love Song for the Damned? Well, strictly speaking, we don't do requests on the show, but maybe perhaps an exception for Kilkenny goth country alt folk.

That's Kilkenny's The Southern Fold and Love Song for the Damned. This is Phoebe Bridgers, the lead single from the album Lost Weekend. This is Lost Boys.

band from Kilkenny, the Southern Fold, A Love Song for the Damned. And actually, it was by virtue of playing those guys that I teed up this one. I was thinking about that word they use when they describe themselves as Gothic folk. This one has a Gothic sound as well. This is Gillian Welch from absolutely brilliant album, The Harrow and the Harvest. Beautiful album cover as well, beautiful artwork. Gillian Welch, The Way It Will Be. This one will take us to news at 1 a.m.

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1: RTE News at 1 o'clock. I'm Joe Kelly. Good morning. A number of protesters have been asked to remain on Garvaghy Road tonight as a standoff continues over an Orange Order march previously planned along the route. People have dispersed from the junction between Garvaghy and Drumcree Road after the First Minister of Northern Ireland, Michelle O'Neill, told protesters to stay in place until at least midnight. Last week, the Parades Commission of Northern Ireland gave the Orange Order permission to hold the march for the first time in nearly 30 years. Brendan McKenna from the Garvaghy Road Residents Coalition has told protesters that he will meet the Northern Ireland Secretary Chris Bryant and the PSNI Chief Constable John Butcher later this morning for talks on the Drumcree Parade. According to a new report from Daft, the level of housing stock for sale has increased, while the rate of growth in asking prices for homes almost halved in the last 12 months. The research also says the asking price for a residential property nationally between July and September was €445,000. Here's our Consumer Affairs correspondent, Angus Cox.
2: The latest Daft sales report indicates that list price inflation for homes in the year to September was 3%, a little more than half the rate this time last year. It also found that yearly asking price growth for the July to September period was significantly higher in major cities outside Dublin. Meanwhile, the research shows the number of second-hand homes for sale nationally on Daft.ie at the start of this month was 13,800, 12.5% higher than the same time in 2025. But the property website said that figure is still only half the pre-pandemic norm of more than 26,000.
1: And in sport, the Republic of Ireland soccer team have beaten Israel 3-0. The UEFA Nations League fixture took place in Hungary following a months-long campaign calling for the game to be boycotted due to Israel's actions in Gaza. Following lengthy discussions on Saturday, squad members voted in favour of fulfilling the fixture. And the weather forecast. It will be mostly dry tonight with clear spells and isolated showers. Lowest temperatures will range from 4 to 10 degrees with light southerly or variable winds. That's all from the newsroom for now. I'll be back in an hour with more.
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0: This autumn, a new season of Drama on One. Speak the speech. 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
4: 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All 4'11" of her tiny frame radiated beauty.
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5: 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I don't know which was worse. The smell of the vinegar or the smell of the tear gas.
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8: And thanks again to Joe in the newsroom, and you're very welcome back to Late Date. And I'll just check in with the messages now before we drive on again. First of all, I asked Deirdre Butler in Kells County Meath, what song did she sing tonight? In where was it now? It was with Eddie and Breach Quinn in the Headford Arms, I think it was, in Kells County Meath. But what did she sing? She sang the late Dolly Parton's Jolene. Absolutely out of the park, unbelievable stuff there.